0: case. The judge, however, sent the jury back to continue deliberations. On Wall Street, the Dow buys 624 points. The S&P advanced 81. This is SRN News.
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3: I will begin a series today dealing with God's plan for our life and God's purpose in our lives, and hopefully in the next few weeks expand this to give us some understanding of things that we should be doing, can be doing, that will enable us to be servants that are profitable to the Lord and serve such that our life can be a blessing and a joy. Ephesians chapter 5, verse 14. Wherefore he saith, awake thou that sleepest, and arise from the dead, and Christ shall give thee light. See then that you walk circumspectly, not as fools, but as wise, redeeming the time, because the days are evil. Wherefore be ye not unwise, but understanding what the will of the Lord is. And be not drunk with wine wherein is excess, but be filled with the Spirit, speaking to yourselves in psalms and hymns and spiritual songs, singing and making melody in your heart to the Lord, giving thanks always for all things unto God and the Father, in the name of our Lord Jesus Christ, submitting yourselves one to another in the fear of God. 2 Peter chapter 1, if you want to turn there and follow. 2 Peter 1. Beginning in verse 1, Simon Peter, a servant and an apostle of Jesus Christ, to them that have obtained like precious faith with us through the righteousness of God and our Savior Jesus Christ. Grace and peace be multiplied unto you through the knowledge of God and of Jesus our Lord, according as his divine power hath given unto us all things that pertain unto life and godliness, through the knowledge of him that hath called us to glory and virtue, whereby are given unto us exceeding great and precious promises, that by these ye might be partakers of the divine nature, having escaped the corruption that is in the world through lust. And beside this, giving all diligence, add to your faith virtue, and to your virtue knowledge, and to knowledge temperance, and to temperance patience, and to patience godliness, and to godliness brotherly kindness, and to brotherly kindness charity. For if these things be in you and abound, they make you that ye shall neither be barren nor unfruitful in the knowledge of our Lord Jesus Christ. But he that lacketh these things is blind and cannot see afar off, and hath forgotten that he was purged from his old sins. Wherefore the rather, brethren, give diligence to make your calling and election sure. For if ye do these things, ye shall never fall. I find it interesting anytime there's a calamity, especially one of great magnitude, at how fast the atheist call on God, how quickly the middle-of-the-road people convert supposedly to God and get in church, how fast the church fills up and then how fast it wanes away. Usually, and I've been fairly close to right the last few times, usually within 4 to 6 weeks, 3 months at the most, the majority of those who come in because of calamity fizzle out and go away. And of course, the problem is they never really get converted. They're scared because of the calamity, or they've had some sort of affliction that really gets them concerned about eternity, about life, and they decide they better kind of check things out just in case, if there is God and if they do need to believe this, then they need to make sure they've got their insurance paid up, I guess. Sad part is, that's not what Christianity is about at all. Too many people want to live, suit themselves here, and then, of course, be able to be with God in eternity. God's interested in us living with Him here, that we allow Him to work in our life and through our life here. Of course, that's what the Christian experience is all about. If you read the paper, watch the news, and hopefully you don't watch it too much. I was amused this past week as I sat with Charlotte when Roy was getting his surgery. Across from us, they had a TV, and a couple of ladies watching one of the game shows or whatever. And this gentleman brought his wife in and checked her in. He came in, sat down, and you could tell immediately that he was uncomfortable, not with them, but with what was on TV. They just had a game show on. So he began to talk to them, which I don't think they appreciated because they were enjoying their game show. And he said, "Don't you watch the news?" And I thought, this fella is going to try to talk them into changing the channel. He talked a little bit, didn't work. They just talked and kept watching. And he tried several ploys to induce them to think that they needed to see the news. He asked about what was going on, the weather that morning, and this, that, and the other. And I think after a while it dawned on him, he was barking up a dead stump. They weren't interested at all. So he goes out, wanders around, and comes back in. When he comes back, he brings the lady that's over that area, the hostess or whatever. She changes the channel for him. And he just plops down right there, you know, on the couch and spreads out. And the lady said, "You really need the news, don't you?" He said, "Yes, I got to know what's going on." And I was amused because what can he do about what's going on, you know? It's one thing to kind of keep up with. It's another to be addicted to it. And it's obvious that that's, you know, that's what he had to have, even if it meant being rude to other people and cutting off their TV program. But he's kind of an exhibit of what goes on today. People are addicted to all the stuff that's going on, and they're all caught up in it because really this is all there is for them. When this life's over, they don't have any hope beyond this. And it's amazing, with all the information we have, with all, as far as I'm concerned, the authentication of God and the fact that He's there and that we're definitely marching right into Bible prophecy, and yet so many people still wallow in the dregs of sin and just all the death and all the corruption that goes with it. They're just there wallowing. And it's bad enough that the world's there, but it's amazing to see Christians there. I think the Apostle Paul, when he looked at these folks at the church at Ephesus, and of course, they were one of the biggest idol-worshipping cities that was in the Roman Empire at that time, and a lot of them that were being converted were still flirting with all the old ways. They weren't getting rid of all that stuff that they had before, all the things of the world, and of course, it was causing them problems in their Christian walk. They weren't experiencing the joy. They weren't experiencing the growth. They weren't experiencing the blessings that they should have been. So the Apostle Paul, when he wrote this great little treatise called Ephesians, the letter to the church or the epistle to the church at Ephesus, he gives them some doctrine to get into their, to really get a bite of in the first three chapters. And then he gives them practical application of that doctrine in daily living. And in this passage that we've read, his exhortation to them is that they need to, first of all, make sure they're alive. And then they need to wake up from their slumber and their sleepiness. And then they need to get on the ball living their Christian life. Because that's what Christianity is all about. It's about living. And I really feel sorry for the folks who wring their hands and can't wait, you know, to get out of here. Because life's so miserable and they want to get over to heaven. And I'm ready to go. The Lord won't have to ask me twice. If he's ready, I'm ready. But you know what? While I'm living here, I can enjoy this life because that's what he intended for me to do. God has a personal purpose for me being here. He has a plan for me being here. He knows all about my personal life. He knows all about my family life. He knows all about my church life. And he wants all of those to be blessed. That's his intention for me. And his desire is that I walk so, that I understand the truth so, that I can walk and be blessed of God. That's God's desire and plan. God has a twofold plan, I think, for every individual. First, it is that we develop and maintain our personal relationship with him. If you get that done, you've accomplished a great thing in your life. If you can really develop and maintain your relationship with Christ on the level God wants it to be, you've accomplished a lot. And then if you can go a step farther and really present yourself, your body, soul, and spirit, holy and acceptable to God, and serve him wherever he chooses, in whatever fashion he chooses, if you can accomplish that, your life has been a great life. You can join the old movie there, It's a Wonderful Life. You can really say that. You've had a grand life because that's God's purpose for you. That you walk with him and that you serve and obey him, because that will produce in you the greatest life that you could possibly have on this earth. Now, if I really want that, then there's some parameters. There are some guidelines. There are some standards God has set that I'll have to go through. There's a few gates I've got to pass through and leave behind some things. There's some new areas I've got to go into so that I can gain those things if I really want this. But that's what God's purpose is for me. And it's so sad today to see people here in this church. There's people, and I think they're born again. But you know what? They're still laying in the cemetery of the dead. They're still bound by the same old rags they had when I first came here as pastor. They still are just totally engulfed in the things of this world, and they can't get out of it. It's like they're in quicksand and they just can't get out. That's not God's purpose for them. That's not God's plan for them. They're there because they've chosen to stay there. But I want us to look at just four things today that the apostle told them in this little short passage. First, he told them that they needed to be alive. They needed to get up from the dead. And then he told them that they needed to be awake and alert. You need to know what's going on. Don't be drowsy and have your mind all fogged up because you've become enticed with the world and you're out there just kind of lazing along in this life. And then he says, you need to be enlightened. Christ will give you light. You need to have that illumination. And then, of course, once you've been enlightened, it's up to you to align yourself with that. And alignment, some of you know it from a car. If your front end's in alignment, that means it runs true the way it's supposed to. If you have two dots and you make a line between them, they're both on the same line. They're aligned together. If I want to be aligned with Christ, that means he and I are right on. I'm right in line with him. And I want to talk about that this morning, because a lot of people have made the first step, but they haven't gone any farther. Some have actually gone a little bit farther, but they haven't really come to that fullness which God intended for them. Of course, you can't go anywhere until you're spiritually alive. A lot of what's going on in church today is simply bringing in the unsaved, making them feel good about themselves just like they are, and then letting them go on in their sin. And of course, to me, that's the greatest deception, and that's the most hateful thing anybody could ever do to a soul, is to deceive them into thinking that they're all right just like they are. God has said very plainly in many places that if a person is going to have anything to do with God at all, they must first have their spiritual life restored. Just like a person that is dead physically has no physical capacity at all. They can't eat, they can't drink, they can't see, they can't hear, they have no reaction to the world around them all because they're dead. The same is true spiritually. If a person does not have spiritual life, it does not matter what God does. It does not matter what goes on because they have no spiritual capacity. That's why Paul told us that the natural man does not receive, is not concerned about, has no desire for the things of God. You could fix the best steak or lobster dinner. I'll get both ends of that. People like cow, people like seafood. You can fix the best one there is. You can have the best chef in the world, put all the little goodies together, and the aroma would just literally make you fall over. It's so great. You can take that down here to the cemetery. You can dig up every grave that's there and put it in front of the bones or nose if they still have that, and it won't affect any of them. Why? There's no life there. I can take this book and pass it under the nose of every person here today. And the only people that's going to be interested are those that have capacity for this. It doesn't matter how well I might prepare it and present it. A person that's dead spiritually, don't get a thing out. It's boring to them. Why? They don't have any spiritual capacity. You can't have any type of relationship with God. You can't enjoy anything from the spiritual realm until first you're spiritually alive. Jesus explained this to Nicodemus very clearly. Paul gives a simple statement in 1 Corinthians 15:22, as in Adam all die, so in Christ are all made alive. And there, of course, he's talking about the spiritual part of man. I have to have that part restored. And if it's not restored, it doesn't matter how much I read the Bible, there's little meaning there. I might gather some of the mechanics out of it. I might even abide by some of its financial principles or its moral principles and benefit from it. But there's no spiritual insight, no spiritual desire, because I'm not spiritually alive. I have to understand that as long as I am dead spiritually, I can't expect anything from the spiritual realm to really entice me or thrill me at all, because I don't have the capacity for it. To have spiritual life, my soul has to be awakened by God. And you see, if you're dead, you can't awaken yourself. A lot of the world today is trying their best to figure out how they can do something or how they can accomplish something that will make them alive. If you want to take the time, I would challenge you to go over to Millersville, the cemetery, and sit there and watch those gravestones from now to eternity. And I think I can assure you with confidence, there's never going to be one of them people get up and walk out of there. Why? They don't have that capacity. They're dead. And I don't understand why people fall for the lie that somehow or another you can make yourself alive spiritually. You can't make yourself alive physically. Why would you think you can do it spiritually? God has to awaken the soul, and he does that by the preaching of the gospel. When a person hears or reads the word of God and the Spirit enlightens their mind and they begin to see, they're illuminated, they're enlightened, and they're able to see that they're guilty of sin. And that because they're guilty of sin, they're going to be separated from God in this life and in eternity future, and that God has made a provision by which they can have their sin forgiven, that penalty removed, and in God's great court be declared justified. And when a person is awakened to that, it doesn't make them a Christian automatically. It just means they now see it. And I've seen people sometimes wrestle with this for weeks and months. They know that they are guilty. They know that they're separated from God. And yet they're really having a hard time relinquishing the control of their life to God. Some of them even confess. They'll tell you, man, I'm guilty. I've done these things and I'm sorry for them. And I want to quit them. That means they're repenting. They don't want to do it anymore. But they're slow to relinquish that control. And you see, that's what God said we have to do. We have to submit our soul, our life to Jesus Christ for salvation and safekeeping. But as the Spirit awakens us, as he calls us, as he enlightens us, and we come to that understanding, we come to that place that we truly do repent. God, I want to quit this stuff. I want my life to be totally different. I want spiritual life. I want to walk under your will. And I submit to that. And I ask the Lord for forgiveness of my sin, for cleansing. And then the Lord says, I'll give you spiritual life. It's a gift. You can't earn it. Here it is. Well, I can't earn it, but I have to receive it. And a lot of people miss that for some reason. I have to say, God, I will accept your gift. I entrust my soul to you, and now I will receive that gift of spiritual life, and I'll submit myself to you forever. I'm yours. And of course, at that moment when God does cleanse us, the Holy Spirit moves in and takes his abode within our soul, and we're made alive spiritually. I gave you two passages that deals with being born again. 1 Peter 1, verses 18 to 21. He says, "For as much as you know that you were not redeemed or bought out of sin with corruptible things such as silver and gold from your vain conversation received by tradition from your fathers, but you were redeemed with the precious blood of Christ as of a lamb without blemish and without spot, who verily was foreordained before the foundation of the world, but was manifest in these last times for you, who by him do believe in God, that raised him from the dead and gave him glory, that your faith and hope might be in God." That's the key. It's extended by grace. It's received by faith. And the transition takes place. What happens? Ephesians chapter 2, verses 4 through 10. "But God, who is rich in mercy, for his great love wherewith he loved us, even when we were dead in sins, hath quickened," or made us alive, "hath quickened us together with Christ. By grace you're saved, and hath raised us up together and made us sit together in heavenly places in Christ Jesus." Why did he do that? He tells you that in the ages to come, he might show the exceeding riches of his grace in his kindness toward us through Christ Jesus. "For by grace are you saved through faith, and that not of yourselves. It is the gift of God, not of works, lest any man should boast. For we are his workmanship, created in Christ Jesus unto good works, which God hath before ordained that we should walk in them." I don't work to get saved, but I will work after I'm saved. Once I am spiritually alive, there will be spiritual activity in my life. Now, spiritual life frees me, frees you from death. He says you're alive, get up from the dead. And if we go to the cemetery, and of course in days past, they made them like a mummy, so they wrapped them in what they call grave clothes. Today we put a suit and tie on them, or a very nice dress, or some set of clothes that they really liked in life, and we try to make them look as normal as possible as we put them into the ground. They wrapped them in grave clothes and put spices and perfume on them and to honor them. So if we went out to the cemetery, it'd be much like Lazarus was when Jesus called him out of the grave. And he told them, "Take those grave clothes off of him. He's no longer dead. He doesn't need all that. He's not in the tomb anymore." And here the apostle said, "You're alive in Christ. You're a brand new creature. You're a whole new creation. Therefore, you need to shed that old man. You need to get rid of all those filthy rags, all that corruption that went with sin that kept you in the cemetery of sin and death. You need to get rid of that. You don't want to look like that. You don't want to smell like that. You don't want any appearance that you're part of that great cemetery called the world. You now want people to know that you're alive." So he said, get rid of all the grave clothes. Let people know that you're alive, that you are a new creation in Christ Jesus, that you no longer are under the condemnation of God, but you're now set free by the very power and spirit of God. So he says, get rid of all of that which makes you look like the world, which makes you look like you're dead in your sins. Shed it. Get rid of it. Arise from the dead. Not only do we get rid of that old man, that's what he says in Ephesians 4, that you put off concerning the former conversation or the former lifestyle, the old man who is corrupt according to all the deceitful lust and all that activity in the world. He's corrupt. He's filled with the corruption and all that vileness of sin. Get rid of those things. Get them out of your life. Don't let them be a part of you whatsoever. Arise from the dead. It's been a great joy to watch some in our church really begin to wake up, really began to take those steps to get out of the world, to shed those old habits, to shed those things that gave them the appearance of the world. And then they began to replace that with the clothes of righteousness, with that clothing of holiness. And they began to really seek after God and follow him. It's a joy for any person that's serving in ministry to see that happen in an individual's life. It's much like a school teacher when they're laboring and trying to get a child to comprehend some great truth about science or history or math, and you're laboring and you're showing them different angles and trying to enlighten them, and all of a sudden the light comes on. They see it. And that's what life's all about for a teacher. That's what you live for. And the same is true with a child of God. They live to see other folks come to spiritual life and then get out of that cemetery of the world and become part of that spiritual group. Begin to put off the rags and the corruption of the old man and to put on the clothing of righteousness and holiness of the new man. Paul said, arise from the dead. And then we back up to the phrase before that. He said, awake. Wake up, thou that sleepest. Now, if you're sleeping, you're not dead. Okay? But he says, wake up. All through our life, it's so easy. In fact, I think the easiest thing for a person to do is to fall asleep spiritually. I think Satan helps give us sleeping pills. Okay? I really do, or else get us in that situation. Now, I don't know about you, but if you've worked hard all day, especially like in the winter when it's cold outside and you're out there working, and you come in and you wash off and go sit down in the chair, and what happens? Boy, if you're like me, about 5 or 10 minutes, freight train starts running, and man, things get a-going because you're asleep. You're enjoying that sleep. What happened? Well, the body just got itself some rest, and you dozed off. Driving. I don't know how much driving you've done, but in my life I've done probably more than I want to now. I used to love it. I don't care so much about it anymore. But after 6 or 8 hours on the road, what happens? You know, those white lines become one long blur, and you're sitting there, and things just kind of, if you're not careful, you go to sleep with your eyes open. You're just dozed off. The soberness has gone out of the mind. You're foggy. And, of course, people have accidents because of that. But it's true no matter where we're at. Our body is designed that if you get real comfortable and get relaxed, you'll doze off. That's our design. Well, that's true in your life as well, in your spiritual life. You get settled in and you get really comfortable. And that's one reason people despise being moved out of their comfort zone, because that's what life is, comfort. I got my security. I got my satisfaction. Leave me alone. But he says the danger is drowsiness brings slothfulness, sluggishness in your thinking. You're going to make wrong decisions. And if you're drowsy, spiritually speaking, and you're making decisions, and you make all kinds of decisions every day, do you realize that every time you even answer somebody who asks you a simple question, you made a decision? You decided how you would answer them. You answer them kindly with a smile, and you answer them in such a way that you give them whatever it was they were asking for, and you give it to them in a good way, made them feel good about it. Or you can be nasty. You can be curt. You can let them know, I don't want you bothering me, just by the way you answer. You made a decision. We do that all the time, constantly. Every few seconds, we're making decisions. And I need my decisions made from a sober and clear mind. And that's what he tells us here. Wake up. Realize what's going on. And if you're in a situation that causes you to be not sober-minded, that causes fogginess or uncertainty, you're not clear on your decision and know that it's backed by the Word of God, you need to get out of that situation so that you can be sober-minded. Because that's a dangerous condition to be in. The physical world causes a lot of people to get hurt or killed just being half awake, trying to do a job or making a decision. It does the same thing in the spiritual world. He says, be alert. Don't let yourself be half dozed, half out of it.
2: 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I'm meteorologist Mike Cox. Our weather features mostly clear skies for tonight. It'll be a low of 68 for tomorrow morning. That will lead off another sunny and hot day for Friday. A couple of showers and storms are going to be possible as we head through the afternoon tomorrow, but still sunny and hot. Look for high of 95 for tomorrow afternoon. The weekend, not much different except a little cooler. Sunny on Saturday, some scattered showers and storms, and a high of 92. Sunny Sunday, a small chance of rain, and a high of 88. 91.5, The Blessing.
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0: Missler, connecting the Bible to your life and the world around you. In today's study, Chuck begins his teaching on the book of Zechariah, chapter 13.
1: Well, we are doing a study in Zechariah, one of the most important prophetic passages in the Bible. It's certainly one of the most important in the Old Testament. A strangely neglected book, even by prophecy buffs, but such a vital one. And we are tonight going to address chapter 13. And you'll discover there's a very close connection between chapter 13 and chapter 12. It continues on this theme of the conversion, the national conversion of Israel. And let's just jump right in. It's often useful, by the way, as you study your Bible, to try, in your mind at least, to ignore the chapter breaks. The chapter breaks were added in the 13th, 14th century, the chapters and verses, and they're certainly convenient, but they also sometimes are misleading. So try, when you're reading your Bible, to recognize that sometimes those breaks are not in quite the right place. Now, in this case, it's fine. This is continuing chapter 12 in a sense, but we'll just keep moving. But make that mental note, not to take the chapter breaks too seriously content-wise. Use them as just frames of reference, if you will. Chapter 13, verse 1, "In that day there shall be a fountain opened to the house of David and to the inhabitants of Jerusalem, for sin and for uncleanness." In that day, there's that phrase again. We encounter it so often. The day of the Lord occurs frequently in prophetic scriptures and certainly frequently in this portion of the book of Zechariah. The word for fountain is makor. It's a spring, fountain, or source of life, of joy, of sanctification. And the cleansing fountain that's in view here is the cleansing fountain of Calvary. It is, of course, yet future when Zechariah is writing, but it will be the basis, just like it is for all of us, of Israel's cleansing and so forth. Now, it, in the time that the prophecy is focusing on, this will be opened, not just potentially as it is now, but actually for them. Cowper's well-known hymn, "There is a fountain filled with blood," you may recall that hymn, is based on this verse, in effect. This is the basis for it. So what this is going to focus on is Israel is going to be entering into the provision that Calvary has made for them. And some of the passages that we might just quickly refresh your memory on, Paul spent three chapters in his definitive statement of Christian doctrine called the book of Romans, chapters 9, 10, and 11. And we quoted, before we looked at, Romans 11, 25, which marks the end of Israel's blindness. Paul says in Romans 11, 25, "For I would not, brethren, that ye should be ignorant of this mystery, lest ye should be wise in your own conceits, that blindness in part has happened to Israel until the fullness of the Gentiles come in." Very important word. This point at which their blindness will be relieved, and that's when the Gentiles, or call it the church, if you will, is completed. But he goes on then, verse 26 and 27, "And so all Israel shall be saved. It is written, there shall come out of Zion the deliverer, and shall turn away ungodliness from Jacob. For this is my covenant unto them, when I shall take away their sins." And Paul goes on. Interesting. This is the period that chapter 12 and 13 are focusing on. And there are many, many other verses. I'll leave those to the notes for those of you who want to dig into that more deeply. But the text here is referring to the moral, not just ceremonial, cleansing for sin and uncleanness. Justification and sanctification are included as well. Now they, theirs, and ours, need for cleansing, was summarized by Paul in Romans chapter 10, verse 3. And that's one of these verses that if you're a Bible memory buff, you probably have memorized. It's certainly a very key verse. Romans 10, 3 says, "For they, being ignorant of God's righteousness and going about to establish their own righteousness, have not submitted themselves unto the righteousness of God." Now, it's easy for us to point the finger to Judaism, which, of course, has become a very rationalized works trip, quite a distance from the Torah that they should be founded on. And yet that same indictment can be laid on all of us. Many, many groups, and certainly probably all of us individually, have at one time or another been ignorant of God's righteousness.

0: and went about to establish our own righteousness. And in so doing, have not submitted ourselves to the righteousness of God. That indictment in Romans 10:3 fits us all, but it certainly does indeed characterize a self-righteousness, a righteousness by works that is actually the subject of all religion. It's amazing how many times when we're on a talk show, internationally or even domestically, we can make this remark and it just wins the secular host on your side. We point out that Jesus is the most anti-religious guy that ever walked the planet Earth. And it's amazing how many skeptics, critics, and so forth of Christians light up with that kind of a remark. But it's true. Religion started in Genesis chapter 3. The first act that Adam and Eve did when they were conscious of their sin was to try to cover themselves. And in verse 21 of that chapter, God removes the aprons that they'd made themselves and replaces that with coats of skins. And you don't catch that until you study the rest of your Bible, but then you go back and you realize what God is doing. He's teaching them that by the shedding of innocent blood, they would be covered. And that, of course, is the whole Levitical program that incorporated in the laws of Moses, and of course, all pointing to prophetically, of course, the real provision that God has made, namely the cross at Calvary. In any case, we get to verse 2 in Zechariah 13. And it shall come to pass in that day, saith the Lord of hosts, that I will cut off the names of the idols out of the land, and they shall no more be remembered, and I will cause the prophets and the unclean spirit to pass out of the land. You know, it's interesting, in fact, maybe a shock, to realize that God had forbidden even the mention of the names of idols. That may come as a surprise. Turn to Exodus 23, verse 13. Exodus 23:13, and in all things that I have said unto you, be circumspect, and make no mention of the name of other gods, neither let it be heard out of thy mouth. Boy, isn't that a disturbing verse? I won't ask for a show of hands, but I suspect all of us need to repent of that and take it before the throne. That surprised me as I was doing the homework here to have that be reminded of that. Very disturbing. Also, Psalm 16, verse 4. Their sorrows shall be multiplied who hasten after another god. Their drink offerings of blood will I not offer, nor take up their names into my lips, David says. Interesting. Zechariah says, come past that day, saith the Lord of hosts, that I will cut off the names of the idols out of the land. He's talking about a time. Israel is going to get purged of the idols. They shall no more be remembered. I will also cause the prophets and the unclean spirit to pass out of the land. Now, by the way, this is the only place in the Old Testament where the expression unclean spirit is found. It is diametrically opposed to the expression that we studied so deeply last time, the spirit of grace and supplication. Remember in chapter 12, verse 10, we went into that. This is in contradistinction to that. They say, Jesus, is kind of strange that you got to get all these idols. I thought Israel was cured of idolatry at Babylon. And that's, if those of you that have been students of Israel's history are absolutely correct. Israel went into Babylon because of their decline. But after the 70-year captivity, when they came back from what's called the exile as a nation, they really didn't have a subsequent problem with idol worship. But that was a problem that they had prior to the Babylonian captivity in spades. Much of the scripture focuses on that. They had lots of problems of unbelief and other things coming out of Babylon, but the real issue of the open idol worship, they somehow seemed to be somewhat cured of that as a nation. However, it appears, as you study your scripture, when the church is removed, there's going to be a widespread idol worship on the planet Earth. And it's going to be one of the major themes of the end times. And there'll be a revival of all kinds there. Remember what Jesus said in John 5, verse 43. I have come in my Father's name, and you receive me not. Another will come in his own name, and him you will receive. And that, of course, is referring to this coming world leader that has 33 different titles in the Old Testament and 13 in the New. It goes by many labels. We generally use the term Antichrist, which is an unfortunate term in my view, because it's misunderstood. The word Antichrist, Antichristos in the Greek, really means in place of Christ. Yes, he's against Christ, theologically, no question about it, but what the term really is intended to convey is that he puts himself in the place of Christ. You might turn with me on this subject. Turn with me to Matthew 12. Let's explore the theological environment that is forthcoming here. In verses 43 through 45, Jesus addresses this issue of what you might call self-reformation. Now, we're not talking about a 12-step program here, but it's that kind of a idea, so these programs to sort of clean up your own act. Many people feel, gee, I'll come to God when I get my act cleaned up. You'll never make it. Only God can clean up your act. Matthew 12, verse 43. Jesus says, when the unclean spirit is gone out of a man, he walketh through dry places, seeketh rest, and findeth none. And then he saith, I will return unto my house from which I came out. And when he is come, he findeth it empty, swept, and garnished. Then goeth he and taketh with himself seven other spirits more wicked than himself, and they enter in and dwell there. And the last state of that man is worse than the first. Even so shall it also be unto this wicked generation. That's sort of a grim forecast. I don't know if you've done any background in demonology and exorcism. You know that the problem isn't just the exorcism, which is a difficult one, casting out a demon spirit. The problem is to make sure something replaces it. If somebody is the beneficiary of an exorcism and doesn't thereupon receive the Lord Jesus Christ, their latter state can be worse than the first. And that's strangely enough what's portrayed here. This one that walketh through dry places, etc., is the one that is a spirit that's gone out of a man. And he'll just come back and bring seven of his buddies with him. And his last state is worse than the first. Do you remember the demoniac at Gadara? How many demons were in him? 2,000. I don't know what that means. They're not physical things, they're spirits, but they're sentient, knowledgeable beings. That's part of that whole passage. And I won't start into that here tonight. We'll be in that whole program all night long, so let's just keep moving here. But what Israel is going to be faced with, bear in mind, you see, we so glibly view ourselves being of a what we call a pre-trib eschatology. We will be removed prior to this time. So we tend to view a lot of these passages very academic and are aptly criticized by our adversaries, the post-trib types, is that we don't redo our homework on what's going to go on here. But clearly, there's going to be extensive demon worship throughout the world at that time, climaxing in the ultimate demon worship, so to speak, and that is the worship of the Antichrist himself. And to get an insight of that, let's remind ourselves of Revelation 13, because this is all occurring. We often read Revelation 13 in the view of the world political scene at that time. And you may remember in Revelation chapter 13, there's going to be two major leaders, not one, two different guys. We often use this term Antichrist rather glibly. In Revelation 13, verse 1, John says, I stood upon the sand of the sea and saw a beast rise up out of the sea, having seven heads and 10 horns, and upon his horns 10 crowns, and upon his heads the name of what? Blasphemy. He's presenting himself as God. The beast which I saw like a leopard, and his feet were like the feet of a bear, and his mouth like the mouth of a lion, and the dragon gave him his power and his throne and his great authority. Now, the dragon we were introduced in chapter 12 of Revelation, obviously Satan. But he's got this leopard, bear, and lion thing. These are idioms taken out of Daniel's vision in Daniel 7. But we won't go into all of this here. I saw one of his heads as it were wounded to the death, and his deadly wound was healed, and all the world wondered after the beast. And they worshiped the dragon who gave power unto the beast. Who are they worshiping? Satan, because Satan's giving him power. And by the way, he's giving him supernatural power. He's going to do miracles. People aren't ready for that. Scripture makes that very clear. And they worshiped the beast, saying, who is like the beast? Who is able to make war with him? We know from Daniel and other passages that he rises on the basis of finance and peacemaking. But by now he's so powerful that he's got military power under him. Verse 5, and there was given unto him a mouth speaking great things and blasphemies. And power was given unto him to continue 42 months. And there's that 3.5 year period expressed again in another way. And he opened his mouth in blasphemy against God to blaspheme his name and his tabernacle and them that dwell in heaven. I love that phrase. Who is he blaspheming? God's name, his tabernacle, and also them that dwell in heaven. And I wouldn't build theology on this, but I can't help but wonder if that's the church that he's blaspheming. Because where is the church by now? Paul tells 2 Thessalonians 2 that church is out of here before he could be revealed. So he blasphemes them that dwell in heaven. Verse 7, and it was given unto him to make war with the saints and to overcome them. Uh-oh. Jesus said in Matthew 16 that the gates of hell shall not prevail against the church. The same Greek word is in both cases. So how can the church not be overcome, and yet here he overcomes the saints? Sounds like the Bible has a contradiction. Every time you think you found a contradiction in Scripture, rejoice, because behind that text will be an insight. There are no contradictions, there's an insight. What it says is that not all saints are in the church. There are saints prior to the church, there were saints prior to Acts chapter 2. There's also going to be saints after the rapture. Some people even feel there'll be more people saved after the rapture than prior. He'll make war with the saints. Yes, those are his God's elect, those that are there at that time, and overcome them. Power was given unto him over all kindreds and tongues and nations, and all that dwell upon the earth shall worship him whose names are not written in the book of life of the Lamb slain from the foundation of the world. If any man have an ear, let him hear. He that leadeth into captivity shall go into captivity. He that killeth with the sword must be killed with the sword. Here is the patience and faith of the saints. Now, at this point, the chapter, going to part 2 of chapter 13, there's another guy surfaces here. Behold, another beast came up out of the earth and had two horns like a lamb. In other words, authority like the lamb. Yet he spoke like the dragon. He had the authority of the lamb, and yet he spoke like a dragon. He exercises all the power of the first beast before him, causes the earth and them who dwell on it to worship the first beast whose deadly wound was healed. That deadly wound was healed keeps being emphasized. I think it's a very literal wound. And we've talked about that when we were in chapter 11. I won't badger it here. But notice this, verse 13, and the second guy, he doeth wonders so that he make fire come down from heaven on the earth in the sight of men. Wow. And deceiveth them that dwell on the earth by means of those miracles which he had power to do in the sight of the beast, saying to them that dwell on the earth that they should make an image to the beast that had the wound by the sword and did live. There's that identity again. And he hath power to give life unto the image of the beast. The image of the beast should both speak and cause that as many as would not worship the image of the beast should be killed. No freedom of religion here. And he causes all, both small and great and rich and poor, free and enslaved, to receive a mark in their right hand and in their foreheads, and that no man might buy or sell except that he had the mark or the name of the beast or the number of his name. Here is wisdom. Let him that hath understanding count the number of the beast, for it is the number of a man, and his number is 666. So, indeed, we have this ultimate idol worship, where we have not only a political leader that's worshipped as God, but we have a religious leader causing the world, forcing the world, doing miracles to, you know, along the way to get the people. So this is the idol worship that I believe is included in the phrases in Zechariah 13. Now, rooting out false prophets in this environment is going to require very stern measures. Now, it may shock you to discover what stern measures were prescribed in the Mosaic Law, wherein the nearest of kin was to take the first steps to abolish evil. It's indicated there. Turn with me to Deuteronomy 13. Be ready to be disturbed. This may be very, very upsetting to you. Deuteronomy 13, in the Torah, in the law of Moses, has some very strange instructions, strange to our ears at least. Deuteronomy 13. Let's find out how serious they were about idol worship and false worship. Let's start about verse 6. 13, verse 6. If thy brother, the son of thy mother, or thy son, or thy daughter, or thy wife of thy bosom, or thy friend who is in as thine own soul, entice thee secretly, saying, let us go and serve other gods, which thou hast not known, thou nor thy fathers, namely the gods of the people who are round about you, near unto thee, or far off from thee, from one end of earth even to the other end of the earth. Thou shalt not consent unto him, nor hearken unto him, neither shalt thine eye pity him, neither shalt thou spare, neither shalt thou conceal him. But thou shalt surely, what? Kill him. Thy hand shall be first upon him to put him to death, and afterwards the hand of all the people. And thou shalt stone him with stones that he die, because he hath sought to thrust thee away from the Lord thy God, who brought thee out of the land of Egypt from the house of bondage. Kind of heavy stuff. You get the impression that in the days of Moses, they didn't mess around. God instructed them to take these things very seriously. We could pop over Deuteronomy 18 also. We'll turn to the right a couple of chapters and note same thing of prophets, if you will. You didn't necessarily have to be a false teacher in the overt sense. Something else here, verse 20. But the prophet who shall presume to speak a word in my name, God says, which I have not commanded him to speak, or who shall speak in the name of other gods, even that prophet shall die. We don't do that anymore. We just send money to his radio ministry, don't we? Now, don't misunderstand me. I don't think you and I should, not supposed to run out and, you know, go shoot all the false teachers around. Not enough ammunition around, I think, part of the problem. No, those were different times under special instructions. However, you're going to discover, much to our perhaps surprise, that those days are going to return, that those days are going to be, are here characterized, because we find in this verse that he's going to cut off the names of the idols. The word cut off is to destroy or exterminate. By the way, this reference in this verse is the only reference to the banishment of unclean spirits in the scripture. And it explicitly refers to the imprisonment of demons during the kingdom age. We do know from Revelation 20, first three verses, that Satan is to be bound. But it's interesting if you really try to prove that the demons also, you take for granted, gee, if the boss is in the can, that they're in trouble, you know. But if you start trying to theologically put this together, you'll discover you come, this is the verse that you hang on, that the demons also will be incarcerated. No surprise, but it's interesting that it's expressly mentioned here. Anyway, down to verse 3 of Zechariah 13. And it shall come to pass that when any shall yet prophesy, then his father and his mother that begot him shall say unto him, thou shalt not live, for thou speakest lies in the name of the Lord. And his father and his mother that begot him shall what? Thrust him through when he prophesieth. Boy. Now, obviously, when he said prophesying here in verse 3, he's assuming a false prophet, obviously. But the mother and fathers put him to death. You and I can't handle that, I don't think. I mean, we read it, sort of intellectually give assent to it, because we believe the scripture. But those are going to be tough times. But the issue is, who do you love better, the Lord or the fruit of your loins? That's sort of what he's implying here. And these are different days. This, again, is not an instruction that applies to us. So be grateful that we are under another, if you'll excuse the expression, dispensation. But false prophets and deceivers will abound. You may recall that in the Olivet Discourse, the emphasis in the opening of that passage and in the closing of that passage hammers away that there will be deceivers and false prophets and so forth. That's the theme of Matthew 24, and that's the theme of Luke 21, and that's 2 Thessalonians chapter 2 hammers that home. And our evil peril continues for false prophets in our day. 1 John chapter 2 and 4 and 2 John verse 7 are familiar passages in this area. You might be reminded as we talk about this, do you remember Phineas when he took the javelin and pierced the couple that were offending God in Numbers 25 verses 7 and 8 if you want to get into that. But we'll, in our interest of time, we'll keep moving. Let's see, we've done three verses in 30 minutes. Scary, isn't it? We should be through. Yeah, well, never mind. It picks up, trust me. Verse 4, it shall come to pass in that day, there's that phrase again, in that day, that the prophet shall be ashamed every one of his vision when he hath prophesied, neither shall they wear a rough garment to deceive. You may recall that a hairy mantle was sort of the distinguishing emblem of a prophet in ancient Israel. 1 Kings 19, remember Elijah had this hairy mantle and a leather belt. And then Elisha, his protege, who he tried to shake but finally couldn't, gets the mantle of Elijah. And Elisha, he's one of the first examples in Scripture, in my mind, of what we call chutzpah. Because Elijah was this incredible prophet. Remember Elijah and Mount Carmel? And aren't you glad I don't have time to go into those stories? I love to go through those stories. And here's Elisha that wanted a double portion. Well, it's very amusing because if you study the career of Elijah, you'll discover he did 8 major miracles. If you study Elisha, you'll discover there were 16. He got his double portion. And I can't resist sharing with you a legend, which I never took too seriously, but it was very colorful, that what happened to Elijah's mantle when Elisha died. When Elijah was carried off in the chariot, Elisha was his heir apparent and got the mantle and ministered. When Elisha died, there is a Jewish legend that there was no one worthy to take Elisha's role, so they took the mantle and the girdle, the leather belt, and put it in the golden altar in the temple.
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3: With SRN News, I'm Keith Peters in Washington at a White House briefing led by Vice President J.D. Vance. Today, he was asked who might succeed former Press Secretary Caroline Leavitt.
4: I don't know, Ben. No, I don't think so.
5: During the White House daily briefing, a reporter asking Vice President J.D. Vance if Maria Bartiromo from Fox News will be the next press secretary now that she's departed the network.
4: You know, I just saw the news literally as I walked out before. I love Maria. I think she's an amazing person, amazing talent. I don't get involved in the personal drama of media stations. In fact, I'd like to invite Peter Ducey to come up here and answer a question about what happened to Maria.
5: Laura Winters reporting.
3: Norway has seized the Russian vessel to enforce a massive Ukrainian arbitration claim.
6: Norwegian authorities impounded the Russian vessel in the Arctic archipelago on Wednesday at the request of Ukraine's Naftogaz, aiming to enforce a $4.22 billion arbitration award. The case stems from Russia's 2014 illegal annexation of Crimea and its seizure of Iranian energy assets. In 2023, The Hague ordered Russia to pay the vast sum to the Ukraine state-owned energy company for the seizures. After Russia's refusal to pay the award, Naftogaz petitioned national courts seeking court orders to seize Russian commercial assets as compensation. I'm Charles Tillotesma.
3: The Missouri Supreme Court has blocked a new U.S. House map backed by President Trump from being used in the November election. The court ruled Thursday that the map cannot be used until voters first get a chance in November to uphold or reject it. On Wall Street, the Dow by 624 points, the Nasdaq rose 366, the S&P 500 advanced 81. This is SRN News. 91.5
7: I'm meteorologist Mike Cox. Our weather features mostly clear skies for tonight. It'll be a low of 68 for tomorrow morning. That will lead off another sunny and hot day for Friday. A couple of showers and storms are going to be possible as we head through the afternoon tomorrow, but still sunny and hot. Look for high of 95 for tomorrow afternoon. The weekend, not much different except a little cooler. Sunny on Saturday, some scattered showers and storms, and a high of 92. Sunny Sunday, a small chance of rain, and a high of 88. 91.5, The Blessing.
8: 91.5 The Blessing, WHCB, Bristol Kingsport, Johnson City. Kenneth Hill here. I've been told by some folks I don't say much at the top of the hour. Well, I can't really say too much, but I can tell you that Jesus Christ, God's own Son, came to this earth and died for your sin that you might have your sins forgiven. So turn from your sin, turn to Jesus Christ, and receive Him as your personal Savior. And there'll be a home in heaven for you. I can tell you that in 30 seconds.
9: 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I'm Dr. James Dobson, and I'm thrilled that you've joined us.
10: Well, welcome back to Family Talk, the broadcast ministry of the Dr. James Dobson Family Institute. I'm Roger Marsh, and you know, it's always a privilege when we get to spend time with our good friend, Rabbi Jonathan Cahn. As a world-renowned speaker and a 10-time New York Times bestselling author, Jonathan has captivated millions all around the globe, from the halls of Capitol Hill and the United Nations to readers hungry for biblical truth, and that number is growing by the day. Ever since his groundbreaking debut, The Harbinger, which spent 2 years on the bestseller list, Jonathan has consistently uncovered deep ancient mysteries that connect God's word directly to the headlines of our modern world. And today we're going to talk about his brand new book called The Altar of Pergamon, what the Apostle John meant in Revelation when he identified the throne of Satan, and how an ancient altar unburied in modern times has secretly shaped major global empires, and what all this means for us in the body of Christ trying to guard our families and stand strong during these turbulent days. Rabbi Jonathan Cahn, welcome back to Dr. James Dobson's Family Talk. Always an honor to have you with us, and of course, Doctor would be giving you the biggest of hugs right now just to see you across the screen and have you on the program with us again today.
11: Always great to be back. I've always loved this ministry and Dr. Dobson, and I'm so glad that, you know, it's in great hands and the Lord is blessing with you, Roger.
10: Yes. Well, I appreciate that. Okay, let's get right to the nitty-gritty here, because every time Jonathan Cahn comes to visit us, he has a book that's just packed with meaning and insights and revelation for us in the body of Christ. First and foremost, what does the Altar of Pergamon reveal to us?
11: Yeah, the Altar of Pergamon is an ancient mystery that is affecting the world to this moment. I mean, imagine if there was an object from ancient times that goes back to ultimately the Book of Revelation, that could lie behind everything from the rise of Adolf Hitler, the World War I, World War II, the Cold War, the Atomic Age, the rise of Marxism, communism, socialism, where we are right now, you know, a new world order, the future, all these things. And I would say that, I mean, this is, you know, I've written, this is my 11th book, but this is, the mystery is really colossal, so much so that I could say, and it's not hype, that it has affected, impacted everyone who's listening right now, everyone basically on the planet in one form or another. And the other thing to know with it is, Roger, you know, the first book I wrote was The Harbinger. Mm-hmm. And I was led to write that with a story, to reveal it through a story, to reach more people and to make it easier for that. So I was led with this one, too, to write it through a story. So there is a story, there is kind of like a thriller, but it's ultimately revealing, you know, something very real, probably about 200 mysteries we counted in here, wow, but literally affecting our lives.
10: You know, when you think about what we're talking about here, one of the areas, of course, you're touching on the Book of Revelation, and that's always been kind of I don't want to say hands-off subject, but a lot of pastors look at the Book of Revelation and say, well, you know. But when you get right down to it, I mean, take us through the biblical geography here. I mean, yeah. Jesus does make references to what is called the throne of Satan. Talk about how this, you know, factors into this story.
11: Yeah, well, the amazing thing is actually the Bible is identifying a place on earth calling the throne of Satan, where Satan dwells. That's real big. And he's talking about Pergamon, which is in Asia Minor, what is now Turkey. And I just actually went there for the first time. I didn't plan it together with writing the book, but I just came back from it. And so Pergamon, you know, is called the throne of Satan. Now, it's a pagan place. It was a pagan place. And there was a high place where they worshiped the gods. And on the high place of Pergamon was what they called, in the ancient world, the Great Altar. It's actually largest altar the Greeks ever built on Earth. It was a massive mega altar to the god Zeus on one hand, and yet it's the place is called, you know, this it's the center of what's called the throne of Satan. And this altar, the great altar, becomes the embodiment of Pergamon. And when you follow, strange things are going to happen with this object that's really embodying the Pergamon as the throne of Satan, and it's going to even move into the modern world. And so, but what happened, you know, back then is, well, even before that, in Isaiah, Isaiah quotes Lucifer as saying, I will exalt my throne, you know, I'll be like the Most High, you know, and now the Bible is saying this is a, now in Revelation, it's called the throne of Satan. So what happened was when the gospel came into the world, into the Roman world, it, you know, the people, it drove out the gods. People abandoned the gods, abandoned the temples, and the altar, the great altar or throne of Satan was abandoned. And it fell into ruins. It was kind of underground. It was buried. And in a sense, it's almost symbolic because with the gospel coming into the world, there was a restraint on the power of evil. You know, I mean, it's always evil, but there's restraint when you have the gospel, you know, prevailing in a culture. But what would happen if that altar or if that object was ever uncovered? Or we're talking about God of Satan, and yet what would happen if it was uncovered, and was it uncovered, and if so, what would happen in the world, and what happened? And that's what this is, that really setting the stage for the mystery that's affected our lives.
10: You know, as we're talking about this brand new book, The Altar of Pergamon, today with Rabbi Jonathan Kahn here on Dr. James Dobson's Family Talk, you know, it's important for us to recognize the past, of course, and some of the more futuristic parts of Scripture that are now being played out right now in front of us here. I mean, was there a sign that kind of gave us a foreshadow that this altar was, in fact, going to be unearthed? And, you know, to kind of walk us through how all that happened, because people are so driven by data and by what they see on their little screens as we, you know, scroll up, that sometimes things will happen like this that are very consequential and we miss it.
11: Yeah. Yeah. I mean, I'll say this now. We probably won't get to this till the next program. But what if this was, we're talking about an ancient mystery. We're talking about data that even is linked to the internet. So, but we'll get there.
10: Oh, you know, okay. Yeah. Okay.
11: So what happens is a man comes from a faraway place from Europe. He comes to Pergamon. And he stumbles upon it. He these runes, he doesn't know what they are. He sends back two of the pieces to his homeland. And his homeland is now going to become joined to the altar of Pergamon. It's the beginning. So where was his homeland? His homeland was Germany. So now Germany is going to become, not yet, but it's going to become the center of the actual housing of the throne of Satan. It's going to move. And the thing is, it all starts in the year 1871. The guy's name was Carl Humann, and he starts sending it back. And the amazing thing is, you know, when you look at, I mean, if you think ahead now where this is going, what happened with Germany? You know, what would happen in the world, you know, through this? And the thing is that with this, you know, the people think that Germany, you know, existed like France or England. No, Germany actually came into the world as a nation in the 19th century. And when it came into the world in 1871. That's the exact time that the pieces of the altar of Pergamon came to Germany. And so you have the throne of Satan returning to the world, and then you have Germany coming into the world. And think about where this is going to lead.
10: It's very fascinating. Jonathan Kahn, tell us about how in your story and your paralleling Scripture, what does this mean? I mean, because you're seeing the Third Reich, which leads to the Soviet Union, which leads to all sorts of totalitarian regimes here.
11: Yeah, it's amazing. If you follow this ancient object, you can actually see world history, the entire world history. And the thing is that at the same moment that this German guy stumbles upon this throne of Satan, this altar, another German man is in the same area in Asia Minor, Turkey, the coast, and he's looking for the ancient city of Troy. And his name is Heinrich Schliemann. And he ends up discovering this ancient sign, and he discovers like almost 2,000 versions of this ancient sign, makes headlines, and the sign becomes a big hit in Germany. What was the sign? The sign was the swastika.
10: Oh, wow. Oh, my goodness.
11: So you have the throne of Satan coming back into the world. You have Germany coming to the world same moment. You have the swastika coming into the world at the same moment. Now what happens is that Germany decides to actually dig up this altar. It's going to unearth it. It's going to excavate. So they go there and they start digging it up. And the interesting thing is, this is now the year 1878. They're digging it up. And the thing is that the very moment they dig it up, something happens. Roger, you know that in the Jewish world, every Sabbath, there's an appointed scripture to be read for that Sabbath. You know, and they open up the scrolls and chant the scripture. As soon as they start digging up this altar, and the scripture from the, is actually was about, it was proclaimed all over the world, was about an altar on a high place, and that's a cursed altar from Deuteronomy. And that brings curses to the Jewish people. And actually, it says in that same passage that the enemy will come upon you to Israel like an eagle coming swooping down. Well, interesting, because the power that's digging up the altar in Germany, the symbol was also the eagle. And we know what's going to happen. And so they dig it up. And the other thing, Roger, it sounds like an Indiana Jones thing. Real. You know, it's actually real. They put the pieces of the altar in crates, they put it on animals, they put it down to the ships. The altar goes across the ocean, goes to Germany, they put it on trains, goes to Berlin. And at the same moment, something starts happening in Germany. You know, the Bible says that the enemy, in Revelation, it has the enemy as a dragon, and it has warring against a woman who gave birth to the Messiah with 12 stars, which is Israel. So, and we know the enemy hates the Jewish people. You know, that makes sense. Of course he does, you know. And so this hatred starts erupting in Germany. This is now that as soon as the altar comes to Germany, it's 1878, and then the pieces come 1879, something happens. You know, there's always been hatred for the Jewish people. But the form of the modern form, which is what we call anti-Semitism, is actually new. It's an ideology. It's actually, when did it come into the world? It came into the world at the exact moment that the altar of Pergamon came to Germany. And where did it come? It came in Germany. So as soon as the pieces of the altar appear in Germany, the word anti-Semitism comes into the world in Germany, and anti-Semitism starts spreading through Germany. And again, it's like all the pieces, you can see where this is going to go.
10: We looked at World War I, we looked at World War II, we looked at the Holocaust, and we saw this literally as Germany trying to take over the world, eliminate the Jews. It was really geopolitical. I mean, there really wasn't, we didn't see the spiritual component. You're kind of bending our minds a little bit to really embrace the spiritual component, because it seems like that was the real driver, not so much the geopolitical.
11: Yeah, and listen, what you're saying, I mean, listen, that is exactly what the Bible says. The Bible says behind all these things that we see on earth, there's a spiritual realm, you know, and there is a real enemy. But the Bible says it's real. God, you know, the devil is real and God is real, you know, and we are dealing, and all, the, I mean, it really makes sense when you think about it. I mean, you know, if God is using a people to bring the word into the scripture into the world, to bring Messiah into the world, to bring salvation into the world, then of course the enemy is going to try to destroy them. I mean, you know, that makes sense. And it's right there in Revelation and in the vision of the dragon and the woman. So yeah. And this is, by the way, you know, this is behind World War I. It's behind, you know, these are acts of destruction. And you know, what happens is not only does anti-Semitism start spreading in Germany, but another thing starts spreading when the altar comes to Germany. And that is Germany has an explosion of the occult. A lot of people don't realize this. It explodes throughout Germany, really up until the time of the Nazis. I mean, so, and the occult world and the anti-Semitism is going to converge into this. And what happens, Roger, when they get the pieces of the altar in Berlin, they start piecing them together. It comes in like thousands of pieces, you know. So they piece it together kind of in secret, kind of in private. And they do it for, so the first time since ancient times, the altar is put together, appears back in the world. That's in 1889. At the same moment that the altar of, or the throne of Satan appears in the world, something else appears in the world. A baby's born whose name is Adolf Hitler.
10: Interesting.
11: So Hitler comes into the world with the altar or the throne of Satan. And his whole life is going to be actually linked to the mystery of this object.
10: So let's get into Hitler's life a little bit here, because a lot of people, you know, just see this guy who was mad for power and small mustache. And that's, I mean, I don't want to say he's easy to ignore, but he's easy to dismiss, I think, in the modern culture. But there's a lot more to Adolf Hitler and the rise of evil and the Third Reich and everything that came up. And the altar plays a pivotal role. The altar of Pergamon does in that story. Talk about that, if you would.
11: Yeah. And, you know, and it's this person, by the way, I don't always throw this in, but we have a little time. And that is that my father was born in Germany and he was born when Hitler was rising. And he, my father's obviously Jewish, and he was, and when he was 10 years old, Hitler takes over.
12: Wow.
11: And so this is real. This is real. I mean, I wouldn't exist. I mean, one hand, I almost didn't exist if Hitler had his way. My father, as a child, they put him on a train to get him out. It was called the child's transport. They got out a few of them. You know, so if Hitler had his way, I wouldn't exist. And on the other hand, I don't know if I, because of Hitler, I exist because he came to America because of Hitler and then met my mother. So personal thing on one end, but this has affected everybody. So, yeah, so what happens is you've got this occult explosion going on. You got Adolf Hitler, you know, now rising. And what Germany decides to do is they want to build the altar a massive house to house it and display it to the world. So, you know, in ancient times, the altar would be in a temple. So they kind of build a modern temple. It's called, they call it the Pergamon Museum. Well, it starts rising. It's a massive project. It starts rising in the 1920s. At the same moment in the 1920s, it parallels Hitler's rise, both rising together. And by the way, there was a guy whose name was, I don't even want to say his name, it's hard to pronounce, but he was he's a German guy who goes to Turkey, where the land of where the altar was, and he picks up like occultic knowledge, and he wants to share, bring this occultism to Germany. It's occultic knowledge. So he comes back, starts an occult society called the Thule Society, and that cultic society decides to start a little party, which becomes the Nazi Party.
12: Interesting.
11: So the Nazi Party was actually, there's a spiritual component behind all this stuff. The Nazi Party was started by an occult organization. So it's actually an outreach of an occult organization. And then one day, Hitler walks into that. He's actually spying on them, walks into them and decides to join them and becomes their leader. So now in the 1920s, Hitler's rising. The altar is rising. They're preparing for a big, you know, they're going to reveal the altar, put together to the world in one place. It's going to be a big reveal. And so as what happens is in 1930, the altar, the house is kind of finished, and they're going to reveal the altar put together to the world, 1930. Now, just before that, the Nazi Party had a setback. They had an election in 1928, and the Nazi Party got 2% of the vote. Hmm. It was almost like it was on its way out. Everybody said it was finished. But then something happens. When the altar is revealed to the world in 1930 in the autumn, at that same moment, Hitler and the Nazis are all of a sudden, they are catapulted from 2%. Now they're the second largest party in Germany, suddenly.
12: Wow.
11: And then the next year, they're the number one party. And then the next, Hitler takes over. But the turning point is when this altar is opened up. And interesting, the enemy is a desecrator. He takes the things of God, he desecrates them. I mean, whether it's desecrating man, woman, life, you know, holy things, you know. And so the day that the altar or the throne of Satan was revealed to Germany and the world, it was Yom Kippur, the holiest day of the Bible. Atonement, which is also the day of God's altar, and it's a day of salvation for the Jewish people. And yet he turns it around. It's the devil's altar or the devil's throne, and it's going to bring destruction with the Jewish people.
12: That's incredible.
11: So this is the secret thing of history you all never hear. Now, the other thing is that what kind of an altar, to get deeper, what kind of altar was it? The altar of Pergamon or the throne of Satan was an altar of burnt offerings.
12: Okay.
11: And the Greeks are the ones who built it. And so the Greeks, in the Greek language, the way you called an altar of burnt offerings, the word for burnt in Greek is kaustos, and the word for a entirely consumed offering is the word holos. Put it together, you get the word holocaust.
12: Wow.
11: So that is where the word comes from. And it comes from this Greek. And so now you've got an altar. So this was the altar, the throne of Satan is an altar of the Holocaust. And so the moment that these pieces arrived in Germany, I mean, you know, in the 19th century, it was an altar talking or foreshadowing a Holocaust that is yet to come. And so this is all part of, and you know what, Roger, I mean, a lot of people don't realize this. The word Holocaust is actually in the Bible or in the first translation of the Bible. The first translation of the Bible is the Greek Septuagint, ancient. I mean, the New Testament uses it, you know. And in the Septuagint Bible, when you open up and first you read that God says to Abraham, take your son Isaac and offer him up, it says in the Septuagint, as it says, offer him as a holocaust.
12: Mm.
11: And I mean, you think about it. The entire Jewish nation is within Isaac right then. And it's going to be offered. And then when it talks about in Leviticus, it talks about the sacrifice. It says, these are the laws of the holocaust. You know, and it actually talks about, you know, burning, I mean, of course, burning and ashes and keeping the fire. And so the holocaust was like inversion of something holy from the Bible. Now it's against the Jewish people. And you know that when I told you that, you know, when they revealed the altar to the world in 1930 in Germany, and I said it was Yom Kippur. On Yom Kippur, when they revealed the altar, they're actually, the scripture that they're reading of Yom Kippur has the word holocaust in it four times. Mm. So they're taught, they're reading about it's the holocaust as this thing comes in. It's like a foreshadow. And that's, now let me give you a little bit more. What was the first sacrifice that the Jewish people offered to God as a nation? The first sacrifice was done on Passover. It was the Passover lamb.
12: Mm-hmm.
11: Do you know the Holocaust, when it began? It began on the day of Passover.
12: Really?
11: It began on Passover.
12: Interesting.
11: And the first person who was killed was a Jewish man who was killed. And he actually was a descendant of Aaron, the high priest of Israel, who offered the sacrifices. So it's like another inversion of this, you know. And in the Bible, it talks about, it is a verse that says the altar of burnt offerings was in the holy place. Okay, so what happens if you translate that into the language of those who have the altar? Well, we already said the burnt offering, the word is holocaust in the Greek. Okay, what about in German? In German, it says the altar of burnt offerings was in the holy place. So there's a German word that's comes from Polish, actually, and it speaks of a holy place, or it literally means the holy place. You know what the word is? The word is Auschwitz.
12: Mm.
11: The altar burnt offerings in the holy place translate to the Holocaust in Auschwitz. So this whole thing that we're watching there's a mystery behind all of it. Listen, we know the Bible says it. We don't always take it so seriously. The devil is real, and the devil is a destroyer.
12: Yes.
11: You know, and he seeks destruction. You know, we didn't even, it's, you know, we won't have time to get into it, but even how when the altar of Pergamon was taken to Germany, at that same moment, the seeds were sown for the First World War. I mean, that's also part of the mystery. He was directly linked to this thing, and even the Second World War. So all this destruction's happening, but behind it is this mystery. And we think, like, who is the one who was over the Holocaust? Well, of course, it's Hitler. He was like the dark high priest, a satanic high priest, with this offering. Well, what happens at the end of Hitler's life? At the end of Hitler's life, you know, when the devil is through, has no more use for his vessel, he destroys his own vessels. And so Hitler offers up the final sacrifice. He kills himself with, you know, his hand, the same hand, he kills himself. And what does he decree? He decrees that his body has to be burnt. It's the last burnt offering. It's the last Holocaust. You know, I mentioned, you know, anti-Semitism. Well, we're dealing with that to this day, even in
12: America.
11: But we're also dealing with the resurrection of socialism in America, too. Well, that socialism is also part of the mystery as well. And it goes back to Karl Marx and goes back. So, but to just to kind of set the stage, and we, you know, I know we'll continue all that, is that, you know, when Hitler dies in that bunker, the altar doesn't have anybody over it anymore. In other words, he was like he was the owner of the altar. He was the head of Germany. Germany had the altar, but it was in Berlin, just where Hitler was, you know, was reigning from, right by I didn't tell you something. I'm sorry. I got to tell you. When he comes to power, he wants this massive platform. He wants to be standing and speaking to the masses on this colossal mega platform. Well, he commissions this architect, a guy named Albert Speer. Albert Speer builds Hitler this gigantic platform in Nuremberg. When you see the pictures of Hitler going crazy, you know, raging in front of like a million people, that's in Nuremberg. That's where they had their rallies. Well, he's standing on this platform. You know what the platform was? Albert Speer decided to build Hitler's platform to make it was a reproduction of the altar of Pergamon, the throne.
12: Oh, wow.
11: So, wow. So when you see Hitler raging, he's standing literally on the throne of Satan. We can hold off because that'll be...
10: You painted us right into a corner here for a perfect cliffhanger. And unfortunately, Rabbi Jonathan Cahn, we're out of time for today. Thank you again for writing the book, The Altar of Pergamon. The link is up at drjamesdobson.org. The book is available wherever books are sold. But I have to ask you, can you come back next time? Because you can't leave us hanging on this cliff like this. Okay.
11: Okay. It's a deal.
10: Okay, great. Well, what a fascinating conversation. And I have to say, Rabbi Cahn left us right on the edge of our seats. So you're going to have to join us again next time to hear part two of this conversation. 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Be sure to tune in again next time right here for part two of my conversation with Rabbi Jonathan Cahn, discussing his brand new book called The Altar of Pergamon. That's coming up next time on the next edition of Dr. James Dobson's Family Talk, the voice you trust for the family you love. 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
14: You've heard the Bible story about God parting the Red Sea, but have you ever faced your own Red Sea in life? An impossible situation in front and other threats at your back? Moses was just a shepherd in the desert when he received the call of God to deliver the nation of Israel from slavery. God worked miracles and God created disasters for Pharaoh so that he insisted the Israelites get out of his country. Ever felt like that? Like you were home free? Then disaster strikes? After Pharaoh let them go, he changed his mind and sent his army after them. With the sea in front and the world's mightiest army behind them, it was a dead end for Israel. Then God simply parted the waters and they walked across. And he closed the sea behind them and the threat was literal. Destroyed. If you're facing a threat behind you and an impossible situation in front of you, then you are in the perfect position for the hand of God to part your Red Sea. You just might have to wait a while. Read the story of the parting of the Red Sea in Exodus in the Bible. Then prepare for God to part the Red Seas in your life. 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
7: I'm meteorologist Mike Cox. Our weather features mostly clear skies for tonight. It'll be a low of 68 for tomorrow morning. That will lead off another sunny and hot day for Friday. A couple of showers and storms are going to be possible as we head through the afternoon tomorrow, but still sunny and hot. Look for high 95 for tomorrow afternoon. The weekend, not much different except a little cooler. Sunny on Saturday, some scattered showers and storms, and a high of 92. Sunny Sunday, a small chance of rain, and a high of 88.
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17: Welcome to today's edition of the Baptist Bible Hour, a daily program proclaiming the sovereign grace of God. My name is James Kenneth. Thank you for joining us. 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

On today's program, Lasser Bradley Jr. brings the concluding portion of a message titled Anger at God 3. Not only will this close out that sermon, it will conclude the sermon series on the topic of anger. This has been a valuable study for us, and I hope that it has been a help and encouragement to you. So after the following song, we will hear the conclusion of Anger at God 3 from Lasser Bradley Jr.

And then he talks about his own struggles in the matter. In chapter 3, verse 12, he hath bent his bow, he hath set me as a mark for the arrow, he hath caused the arrows of his quiver to enter into my reins. I was a derision to my people and their song all the day. He hath filled me with bitterness and made me drunken with wormwood. He hath broken my teeth with gravel stones. He hath covered me with ashes. Somebody said, wait a minute. That's not the God I know. God wouldn't do that. This is the God of the Bible. This is the sovereign God, the creator of heaven and earth. God had sent judgment on his people because of their sin. Jeremiah was weeping because he saw the destruction that came, and in his own

he had terrible distress and anguish. And he says, I'm trying to pray and God doesn't hear me. And I said, verse 18, my strength and my hope is perished from the Lord. I'm chained in. I can't get out. I cry and shout and he shuts out my prayer. But finally it says, this I recall to mind, verse 21, therefore have I hope it is of the Lord's mercies that we are not consumed because his compassions fail not. Verse 25, the Lord is good unto them that wait for him and to the soul that seeketh him. Verse 39, wherefore doth a living man complain, a man for the punishment of his sins? Let us search and try our ways and turn again to the Lord. Now you won't find anybody with any more vivid expressions of anguish within, deep distress, great pain of heart. Yet does Jeremiah say, Lord, you're to be questioned as to how you've dealt with us. It's just not fair, and I'm entitled to be angry. No. He says, let's search and try our ways and turn again to the Lord. Coming back to the Lord. The Lord is still our help and our hope. Let's go to the book of Habakkuk. Chapter 1, this account deals again with destruction that's coming upon God's own people. And it's coming because they have sinned, they have departed, they've disobeyed. Habakkuk chapter 1, the burden which Habakkuk the prophet did see, O Lord, how long shall I cry, and thou wilt not hear? Even cry out unto thee of violence, and thou wilt not save. Lord, how long is it going to go on? I see destruction has already come. I see more destruction is coming. I know your word says that your people are going into captivity. I'm troubled by it. Lord, how long? How long can I cry and thou will not hear? How is it that violence comes and thou dost not save us from it? Why dost thou show me iniquity and cause me to behold grievance? For spoiling and violence are before me, and there are that raise up strife and contention. Therefore the law is slacked, and judgment doth never go forth, for the wicked doth compass about the righteous, therefore wrong judgment proceedeth. You ever get disturbed about the inequities in this world? Why is it that it seems that the righteous suffer and the wicked prosper? Why is it there's so much violence in the world? Why is it that wicked men seem so often to get by with their deeds and their schemes are fulfilled and God's people go through great adversity? That was the very issue that troubled Habakkuk. He's unburdening his heart. He's letting the Lord know of his concern about the matter. Verse 12. Art thou not from everlasting, O Lord my God, mine Holy One? We shall not die. O Lord, thou hast ordained them for judgment, and O mighty God, thou hast established them for correction. Thou art of purer eyes than to behold evil, and canst not look on iniquity. Wherefore lookest thou upon them that deal treacherously, and holdest thy tongue when the wicked devoureth the man that is more righteous than he? Lord, I know thou art a holy God. Thou art of purer eyes than to behold evil. Yet look at the situation here. The wicked man devoureth the one that's more righteous than he, and it seems, Lord, you don't take any note of it, and you're not delivering us, and I'm feeling the stress and burden and pain of the occasion. Now, this whole book could well occupy our attention for an entire discourse, but because of the lack of time, let's go to his ultimate conclusion. Let's see if Habakkuk, in these difficult days, allowed himself, in spite of the fact that he, in his emotional state, poured out his soul diligently before God, let's see if he allowed himself to say, I'm justified to be angry at God. Verse 17, chapter 3. Although the fig tree shall not blossom, neither shall fruit be in the vines, the labor of the olive shall fail, and the field shall yield no meat,
The flock shall be cut off from the fold, and there shall be no herd in the stalls. Yet I will rejoice in the Lord. I will joy in the God of my salvation. Lord, even when judgment comes, even though it's of great distress to me to see our people being destroyed and the enemy prevailing over them, the fact remains that although the tree, the fig tree, shall not blossom, and the fact that there shall be no flocks in the fold, yet I'm going to rejoice in thee, for thou art my salvation. Lord, I've got nowhere else to go. Nowhere else to go. So, what do we see regarding this complaint? First of all, that our position is not that of the Stoic, where we just grit our teeth and say, all right, I'm going to get through this somehow. My own determination, my own will, my own power, I can make it. No, no. We come before God. We pour out our hearts before Him. We can express to the Lord, yes, my burden is heavy. I do have questions. I want to be surrendered. I want to be submissive, but I can't put it all together. It's a great puzzle to me, Lord. I can't see the good at the moment. But as I share this burden, as I cast it upon thee, I pray for thy help. I pray that thou wilt give me strength, that I may be able to live in a godly way and honor thy name in the midst of my trials. And if we find that anger has risen up within us and that we're blaming God, sometimes we have the tendency to blame God when our own sin is at the basis of it. We're suffering the consequences of our own disobedience and then want to blame God because the path isn't smooth. But there are times when God simply has sovereignly moved in our life, even when we've lived in an upright way, to teach us and train us. And even then, though we express our burden, we must yet come back and be surrendered and submissive to Him. In Psalm 31, verse 22, the psalmist here has expressed some of these concerns that we've read elsewhere, and then he says, "For I said in my haste, I'm cut off from before thine eyes. Nevertheless, thou heardest the voice of my supplications when I cried unto thee." What's he doing? He's making acknowledgement. He's saying, "Lord, I was wrong. I said all these things in my haste. I may have been angry, but I'm asking for forgiveness. I'm acknowledging it to the Lord." So rather than doing what the world says, vent the anger, we need to repent of it. Acknowledge that sinful anger is an offense to God and that we have no right or justification ever to be angry at God Himself, and repent of it. And finally, we must do the right thing no matter what our circumstances may be. No matter how confused we are, we look at the things that we're confronting and we say, "Lord, just none of this makes sense to me right now. I just do not see it. I do not understand. My heart is deeply grieved. Lord, I don't know how I'm going to go on in life without this precious loved one, my companion for so many years. My whole life was tied up in my wife, my husband that I love so dearly. How can I go on without them? This child that I felt like was a gift from above, and they've been taken away at such an early age. How can I bear the sorrow? How can I go on with some of the hurtful things that people have done to me? I worked a long time and tried to fulfill my obligation to provide for those who depended upon me, and I built up some assets and they've been wiped out. Lord, I don't understand all that. But what must be our direction? We must continue, in spite of our confusion or in spite of our feelings, to do the right thing. And I conclude with the classic example of Job. In some of these instances, we have read of those that were suffering the judgments of God because of their sin. But here was a man that God Himself described as being upright, and he eschewed evil. Now, no man is sinlessly perfect, but as far as men go, for God to say that Job was an upright man puts him in pretty high category, wouldn't you say? So according to the success advocates today,
Those who preach a religion of prosperity rather than Jesus Christ and Him crucified would say that any man living the life that Job lived ought to have a pretty smooth path. God's going to shield him and protect him from any major setbacks. So one day, the devil's having a conversation with God. Now that may sound a little strange to you, but the reason I know that it is because that's what the book says. And God brings up the subject of Job. Somebody say, well, why'd the Lord do that anyway? You know, if he'd have just talked about something else, all this never would have happened in Job's life. God is sovereign, and God had a purpose of bringing up his servant Job. Said, have you noticed him? And Satan was one of these health, wealth, and prosperity advocates. You know, he had the idea that the only reason anybody will serve God is to get rich and to have all their troubles go away. Well, yeah. No wonder. No wonder Job is serving you. Look how you've prospered him. Look how wealthy he is. Look at all his flocks, herds. Yeah, anybody serve God for that. See, that's the devil's doctrine. That's his concept. God says, you touch him. You take everything he's got away from him. Don't touch his life. Don't touch his body, first said. And let's see what he does. One after another, the messengers came. The flocks, the herds have been carried away. Your servants have been killed. Your children were all feasting in a house. A great wind came and blew down. They're dead. How much can a man take? What was Job's initial reaction? Verse 21 of chapter 1. Naked came I out of my mother's womb, and naked shall I return thither. The Lord gave, and the Lord hath taken away. Blessed be the name of the Lord. In all this Job sinned not, nor charged God foolishly. Did Job stand up and say, this just is not fair? Lord, look at my record. Look at the job I've been doing. I've been trying to serve thee. Why should this happen to me? No, he bowed humbly. Now, if that's all that we had about Job's experience, most of us would have to say, well, I'm no Job. I wish I could handle things that way, but I can't. But Job was just a man, and Job had his bad days. When you get to chapter 3, he had a day like maybe one of yours has been. After this, opened Job his mouth and cursed his day. And Job spake and said, let the day perish wherein I was born, and the night in which it was said, there is a man-child conceived. In other words, I don't even know why I'm living. You ever been there? I don't even know what I'm doing here. Don't even know why I'm alive. Just don't understand it. Let that day be darkness. Let not God regard it from above. Neither let the light shine upon it. Let darkness be the shadow of death stained. Let a cloud dwell upon it. Let the blackness of the day terrify it. On he goes, speaking in great stress and anguish because he doesn't understand. And chapter after chapter gives the conversation from these three friends that came to try to analyze his problem, sat for a week just looking at him, didn't say anything. And then finally, when they opened their mouth, it got worse. You know, occasionally I hear somebody say, well, I'm a real good listener. If you ever need to talk to somebody, talk to me, and I won't say anything, I'll just listen. I want to tell you, that's not a biblical approach to the problems of life. If somebody wants to be venting a lot of anger and putting out a lot of criticism and talk about other people and putting other people down and telling you how angry and vicious they are, and you sit there and listen to all of that, and you don't counsel them biblically, you haven't fulfilled your God-given obligation. These men came first, just looked at him, and then they started talking, and they missed the whole point. They said, Job, there must be some dark secret in your life that you're not confessing. All of this trouble couldn't happen to anybody unless they were a real terrible sinner. Now, Job, you know, why don't you just come on and confess? Well, Job's searching his heart, and he doesn't claim that he's sinlessly perfect, but he certainly doesn't have any skeletons in the closet that need to be brought out and dealt with at the moment. So the more they talk and the more he struggles, the more perplexed he becomes. And
According to many scholars, the book of Job was probably the first book of the Bible to be written. And so Job didn't have the scriptures to which he could turn and read what somebody else had ever done under like circumstances. See, we read in the book of James that Job is held up to us as an example of those that have great patience. When I say the name Job, what word immediately comes to your mind? Patience. Whether people are Bible readers or not, they hear that phrase, the patience of Job. So we've got some references to go to, and we've got Job's experience to draw from. Job didn't have that. He was perplexed and frustrated. But in spite of the fact he had unanswered questions, in spite of the fact he had great struggles, in spite of the fact he had his moments when he wondered why he was here and said, "Let that day be cursed when they announced that I was born." Chapter 13, verse 15. "Though he slay me, yet will I trust him." Even when the Lord told the devil he could go back and afflict his body, and Job had boils from the top of his head to the sole of his feet, and he was in misery. Can you imagine that? I've heard people say that one boil can be almost unbearable. But having them all over your body, in constant misery and agony? Job's wife says, "I've had it whether you have or not. Why don't you give up, curse God, and die?" And Job's sitting out there on the ash heap, having suffered all these losses and in total misery, and he says, "Though he slay me, yet will I trust him." That sound like anybody that's angry at God? "Lord, I don't have all the answers. I wish there was a book already written so I could find out some of the answers. Lord, it's a difficult time. It's a dark day. I'm struggling. I'm hurting. I feel the pain of the loss. I'm not going about with a big eye pan of smile saying, 'Hey, everything's fine. Everything's great, glorious. Just couldn't be better.' No, I'm down, Lord. I'm down, almost out. But though you slay me, I'll still trust you. Because I know that even after the skin worms destroy this body, yet in the flesh shall I see God." And he spoke even of the resurrection. And in chapter 42 and verse 5, he says this, "I have heard of thee by the hearing of the ear, but now mine eye seeth thee." Lord, I thought I knew a lot about you when all this started, but I just had a little glimpse of you. Now, I'd heard about you in the past. Now mine eye seeth thee. I see thy greatness. I see thy glory. Did he say, "Now mine eye seeth thee"? And I want to tell you, I think it's been very unfair for me to go through all this. No, he said, "Now I have heard of thee by the hearing of the ear, but now mine eye seeth thee. Wherefore I abhor myself and repent in dust and ashes." When you get the right view of God, you see that you have no grounds for complaint, no reason to be angry with God. You bow before him in awesome worship and stand in amazement at his sovereign grace. "Lord, how gracious thou hast been to bless me even to be alive. How gracious thou hast been to have forgiven my sin. How gracious to take me, a hell-bound sinner, redeem me, wash me, cleanse me, adopt me into your family, include me in the inheritance that someday my hope is to be with you and like you forever." Oh, may we praise God for his marvelous love, for his amazing grace, and deal appropriately with any of the resentments with which we may struggle in our own hearts.

And with that, Lasser Bradley Jr. concludes the sermon, Anger at God 3, as well as our study on the topic of anger here on the Baptist Bible Hour. This is such a timely study with all the anger that we see in our society today, but I imagine that that has been true of almost every generation throughout history. Man has rebelled against God and is constantly angry at him, and we tend to take it out on each other along the way. So I pray that this study has been beneficial to you, and I pray that you would share it with others as well who may need to hear it also. You can do that through our website at baptistbiblehour.org. And while you're there, you can explore other sermon series and book studies on various topics that may be of interest to you, once again at baptistbiblehour.org. And that will conclude our time for today. Thanks so much for listening. I pray that the message has enriched your life. Be sure to listen again next time to another message of God's sovereign grace. And until then, may the Lord richly bless you and keep you and make his face shine upon you and give you peace.

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2: With SRN News, I'm Keith Peters in Washington. Feminist activist Gloria Steinem has died. More from correspondent Bernie Bennett.
3: The passing of Gloria Steinem at age 92 marks the end of an era for modern American feminism, leaving behind a complex legacy that deeply reshaped the nation's culture, politics, and family structure. To her supporters, Steinem was a charismatic trailblazer and co-founder of Ms. Magazine, which gave voice to women seeking professional independence. The cultural shift she helped champion fundamentally transformed traditional American values, often at a significant cost to the nuclear family and society at large. I'm Bernie Bennett.
2: We may have an idea next week of how at least one Federal Reserve governor will vote on whether to raise interest rates.
4: Christopher Waller, an outspoken member of the Federal Reserve's governing board, says whether he'll say yes to an interest rate hike later this month will depend largely on next week's inflation report. The government releases the August inflation numbers on September 11th. Waller says if the numbers show inflation continuing to cool, he'd be willing to keep the Fed's benchmark interest rate unchanged. But he says if inflation comes in hot, he'll consider a rate hike. Several members of the Fed's rate-setting committee have voiced concerns that price increases are too high. Others suggest that inflation is slowly cooling and that higher borrowing costs are not necessary. Donna Water, Washington.
2: The Missouri Supreme Court has unanimously blocked new congressional districts backed by President Trump from being used in the November election and ordered a statewide vote on whether to uphold or reject the new map. The decision Thursday marks a rare setback for Republicans in a national redistricting battle. On Wall Street, the Dow up by 624 points today. The Nasdaq rose 366. The S&P 500 advanced 81. Oil near $92 a barrel. This is SRN News.
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6: Salvation was so marvelous a reality that even the Old Testament prophets spent their time trying to understand its wonders. That's how great it is. That's how wonderful it is. Of all the things they might have searched out, this was what they chose to search in.
7: 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The story is told of King Christian, ruler of Denmark. As he stood at a corner waiting for a trolley car, two little girls suddenly ran across the tracks, not realizing that a trolley was bearing down on that very spot. Onlookers were horrified, but the king leaped out, pulled the children to safety just in time. Moments later, the girls proudly proclaimed that they had been saved from death by the king. Well, when you think of your salvation from sin, do you see yourself in a similar way as being rescued from judgment by the King of the universe? Today, John MacArthur helps you praise God for your salvation, your rescue from the crushing, eternal punishment for sin. John calls his study Our Great Salvation. And here's John with today's lesson.
6: We're going to be looking now to 1 Peter in our study. We come to verses 10 to 12 as he begins really opening up his heart in this wonderful epistle. And if I were to give a title to these three brief verses, I would call them The Greatness of Our Salvation. That seems to me to be his theme, the greatness of our salvation. Beginning in verse 10, Peter writes, "As to this salvation, the prophets who prophesied of the grace that would come to you made careful search and inquiry, seeking to know what person or time the Spirit of Christ within them was indicating as he predicted the sufferings of Christ and the glories to follow." It was revealed to them that they were not serving themselves, but you in these things which now have been announced to you through those who preached the gospel to you by the Holy Spirit sent from heaven, things into which angels long to look. Peter wants to call his readers and us to remember the greatness of our salvation, to worship God, to adore God, to thank God for the privilege of being so favored as to have been saved eternally. He has already mentioned back in verses 3 and 4, you might look at it, that we have a living hope through the resurrection of Christ from the dead, which provides for us an inheritance that is imperishable, undefiled, unfading, and permanently reserved for us in heaven. And that should be the greatest source of joy in the midst of our sufferings. No matter how bad it gets, verse 8 says, we should greatly rejoice with joy inexpressible and full of glory because we know we will obtain the salvation of our souls. This is a good reminder. No matter what happens in life, we focus on salvation. When everything in life isn't the way we would like it, we go back to this point, the blessedness of our eternal salvation. That's his theme. Now, in these three verses, you're going to find this fascinating. He approaches the greatness of salvation or the blessedness of salvation in a most unusual way. Rather than looking, and mark this because you'll need to get this or you'll miss the intent of the passage. Rather than looking at salvation's greatness through the eyes of the recipient, he looks at the greatness of salvation through the eyes of the agents who brought it. He doesn't look at the greatness of salvation from our viewpoint, but from the viewpoint of four very key persons. One, Old Testament prophets who proclaimed the message. Two, the Holy Spirit who inspired the message. Three, the New Testament apostles who were the gospel preachers. And four, the angels. And he demonstrates the greatness of salvation by how the prophets viewed it, how the Spirit viewed it, how the apostles viewed it, and how the angels viewed it. What a fascinating approach. Not how we view it, but how the agents that brought that message view it. So we can say then four things to follow. Salvation was the theme of the prophets' study. It was the theme of the Spirit's inspiration. It was the theme of the apostles' testimony, and it was the theme of the angels' interest. This is so rich, so rich. The first testimony then comes from the prophets. And he begins in verse 10, as to this salvation, the salvation of our souls just mentioned, the prophets who prophesied of the grace that would come to you made careful search and inquiry, seeking to know what person or time. Stop at that point. Now he's talking about the prophets here, the Old Testament prophets. And he says, they who prophesied of the grace that would come, the salvation to come, made careful search and inquiry into those prophecies, trying to determine what person or time was involved. They literally studied their own prophetic writings to know all they could about the promised salvation. Now think of it. Of all the truth that they might have studied, why would they be so preoccupied with this? Because this is the greatest theme in the universe, the salvation that God has provided for sinners. At this particular point in time, and on this little theater called Earth, this is the greatest theme. Of all the truth that they received in their divine revelation to speak and write down, this was their passion. They wanted to understand salvation. This was the pursuit of the Old Testament prophets. Now, some of the detail, as to this salvation, he says, and there's no article here in the original text, just a general reference, prophets who prophesied from Moses to Malachi. All those Old Testament prophets who spoke for God had their gaze on salvation. They were really fascinated by the promises of salvation. You say, well, weren't they recipients of salvation? Yes. But even though they received salvation, mark this, they received it not having fully seen its accomplishment. You understand that? They received the gift of salvation without ever seeing or knowing the Savior, Jesus Christ. They received the gift of salvation without ever seeing or fully understanding all that was involved in his life and his death and his resurrection. They received a salvation, in a sense, without the full benefit of seeing the accomplishment of that salvation. But there was more to it than that. Because in their prophecies, the promise of God was that this salvation to come was a salvation that would go beyond Israel to all the nations of the earth. That was the mystery of it. That was the uniqueness of it. So they knew that God had revealed a future great redemption plan, not only for Israel, but for the world, and that that redemption and deliverance would be brought by the promised Messiah, the prophet, priest, king who was to come. They knew it was future, the grace that would come, and they wanted to better understand it. They were fascinated by it. Notice that little phrase of the grace that would come. The subject of their intense study was grace. That word grace is a bigger word than salvation. Salvation speaks about the act of saving. Grace speaks about the motive, and it embraces all of God's motive behind his saving work. So grace really encompasses salvation, but is a bigger term. They were fascinated to study the grace of God, God's undeserved blessing, unearned favor, forgiving goodness toward sinners. They were fascinated to know that God had promised a salvation by grace that would embrace the world. Now, let me hasten to add, beloved, you must not think that because it says they prophesied of the grace that would come, that there was no grace in the Old Testament. That is a terrible error to make. And many people make that error, assuming that the Old Testament was all law and no grace. That is not true. God, listen to this, God by nature is gracious. Is that true? God by nature is gracious. The same God who is gracious in our age was gracious in that age because that's who he is. God is not in process, in spite of what process theology tells us. God has always been unchangeably the same and always unchangeably gracious. He was gracious in the Old Testament economy. He is gracious in the New Testament economy. God is gracious, period. And as long as there has been God, and that's eternal, and as long as there will be God, and that's eternal, he is gracious. Back in Genesis, the very first book in the Bible, Joseph lifted up his eyes, saw his brother Benjamin, his mother's son, said, "Is this your youngest brother of whom you spoke to me?" He said, "May God be gracious to you, my son." The patriarchs were fully aware of the grace of God. They knew that. In Exodus 33, you remember Moses was having a vision of God. And in verse 19, we read in that 33rd chapter, God said, I myself will make all my goodness pass before you. I will proclaim the name of the Lord before you. I will be gracious to whom I will be gracious and will show compassion on whom I will show compassion. Those are a few samples taken right out of the first two books of the Old Testament. God has always been gracious. The Psalms are replete with statements about the grace of God. The prophets knew that God was gracious. The very fact that he did not consume them in their sin was an indication of his grace. Jonah, for example, the prophet, Jonah chapter 4, prayed to the Lord, "Please, Lord, was not this what I said while I was still in my own country? Therefore, in order to forestall this, I fled to Tarshish, for I knew that thou art a gracious and compassionate God." You know why Jonah ran from God? He was afraid to preach to the Ninevites. You know why? Because he thought God would save them. And he couldn't stand the idea of Gentiles getting saved. It was repulsive to him. So he ran because he knew God was gracious. There was never any question in the Old Testament about whether God was gracious. He's always been who he is. But there was a surpassing grace to come. There was a greater grace to come than they had even seen in Nineveh or in Israel. There was a grace that went way beyond anything they had assumed. For example, Isaiah the prophet prophesied of it in chapter 45, verse 20. Listen to what Isaiah says from the Lord. Gather yourselves and come, draw near together, you fugitives of the nations. They have no knowledge, who carry about their wooden idol and pray to a God who cannot save. Declare and set forth your case. Indeed, let them consult together. Who has announced this from of old? Who has long since declared it? Is it not I, the Lord, and there is no other God beside me, a righteous God and a Savior? Here is Isaiah saying God is announcing he's a Savior to all the nations. There is none except me. Turn to me and be saved, all the ends of the earth. For I am God, and there is no other. I have sworn by myself, the word has gone forth from my mouth, and righteousness will not turn back, that to me every knee will bow, and every tongue will swear allegiance. And they will say of me, only in the Lord our righteousness and strength. Men will come to him. Absolutely incredible. Isaiah is predicting that every nation will bow the knee to God, that they will enter into a salvation, a gracious salvation. They hadn't yet seen that come to pass. They knew that was tied into the Messiah. In Isaiah 55, look at the first seven verses. Listen to what Isaiah says. Ho, everyone who thirsts, come to the waters. That's a free invitation to everyone of every nation. And you who have no money, come buy and eat. Come buy wine and milk without money, without cost. Why do you spend money for what is not bread? Why do you follow false gods, he's saying? And your wages for what doesn't satisfy. Listen careful to me and eat what is good and delight yourself in abundance. Incline your ear and come to me. Listen that you may live, and I'll make an everlasting covenant with you. According to the faithful mercy shown to David, behold, I've made him a witness to the peoples, the nations, a leader and a commander for the peoples. Behold, you will call a nation you do not know, and a nation which knows you not will turn to you because of the Lord your God, even the Holy One of Israel. God says everybody can come. And then he says that nations are going to come, and people who were not his people will become his people. Gentiles. Gentiles. So that's what you need to understand. The prophets were writing about a salvation grace to come that was far larger than anything they had experienced. They were writing about the Messiah, who would bring a salvation that would touch the world. Their prophecies had several basic facts. I can only just touch them lightly because of time. But when they prophesied about the Messiah and the grace of salvation, they prophesied first that the Messiah would suffer. Psalm 22 details his crucifixion. Isaiah 53 details his suffering. Secondly, they prophesied that Messiah would triumph. The Psalms that says that God will not leave his Holy One to see corruption. Psalm 2, that he would set his king on his holy hill. He would rule with a rod of iron and a scepter. Isaiah 9 said that the government would be on his shoulder and he would be the mighty God. So the prophets prophesied a Messiah that would suffer and a Messiah that would triumph. Thirdly, they prophesied a Messiah that would save. A Messiah that would save, that would bind up the brokenhearted, that would bring salvation to the ends of the earth. That is why Jesus, when he went to the synagogue in Nazareth and was given the book of the law of the Old Testament, opened it up and read right out of Isaiah chapter 61, these words. The Spirit of the Lord is on me because he's anointed me to preach the gospel to the poor. He sent me to proclaim release to the captives, recovery of sight to the blind, to set free those who are downtrodden, to proclaim the favorable year of the Lord. That's a messianic prophecy of the coming Savior who would save. And then he closed the book and he said, today the scripture is fulfilled in your hearing. So the Old Testament prophet said, he will suffer, he will triumph, he will save. Perhaps as good an illustration of the content of the Old Testament prophet's message as any is given in Romans by Paul, as Paul quotes some of these prophets. Look at Romans 9. We're just going to touch very briefly on this. Romans chapter 9, verse 25. This is so good, so rich. And here, Paul is, of course, making an argument for salvation. It's a part of his whole sweeping discussion of salvation. And here he talks about the fact that the Old Testament prophets saw Gentile salvation. Verse 24 mentions that people would be called from among the Gentiles. And then it says, as he says also in Hosea, the Old Testament prophet, I will call those who were not my people, my people, and her who was not beloved, beloved. And it shall be that in the place where it was said to them, you are not my people, there they shall be called sons of the living God. Isn't that wonderful? There's Hosea the prophet predicting a grace that will come, a salvation that will embrace the Gentiles. Go to chapter 9, verse 33. It says, I lay in Zion a stone of stumbling and a rock of offense, and he who believes in him will not be disappointed. And again, the qualifying element is not a nation, not Israel, but anyone who believes. Then in chapter 10, would you please notice verse 11? And here he quotes in verse 11 out of Isaiah 28:16, whoever believes in him will not be disappointed. The same statement as at the end of chapter 9. A universal salvation for anyone who believes. Look at verse 13. Verse 13 is quoted out of Joel chapter 2. Whoever will call on the name of the Lord will be saved. And then down to verse 20. In verse 20, he is quoting out of Isaiah 65. I was found by those who sought me not. I became manifest to those who did not ask for me. And that's Gentile salvation. On the other hand, I tried all day long to reach my people, and they were disobedient and obstinate. Go to chapter 15 for a final thought. And here again, and Paul is talking about God's grace in salvation to the Gentiles, and he quotes again in verse 9 here out of the Old Testament. He says, for the Gentiles to glorify God for his mercy as it is written. And he quotes out of Psalm 18:49, therefore I will give praise to thee among the Gentiles, and I will sing to thy name. And then verse 10, again he says, rejoice, O Gentiles, with his people. That's taken from the Pentateuch, Deuteronomy 32. Moses the prophet said that. Then verse 12. Verse 12 comes out of Isaiah, there shall come the root of Jesse, and he who arises to rule over the Gentiles, in him shall the Gentiles hope. So you get the picture. Gentile salvation. Over in verse 21, they who had no news of him shall see, and they who have not heard shall understand. Taken again from Isaiah 52. Now notice what Paul is doing. All of those prophecies, whether it's Moses or Joel or Hosea or Isaiah, they were all predicting a grace that would come that was surpassing anything they had experienced. The Messiah would come and save not just the Jew, but the nations. And so Paul in Romans, as he writes about the salvation that has come in Christ, goes back and picks out choice prophecies and says that is now fulfilled. in Christ is the grace the prophets wrote of. But here's the point. When they wrote of it, they didn't have Romans. When they wrote of it, Christ hadn't been born or died or risen. When they wrote of it, the church had not been born. So there was not one body, Jew and Gentile, with a middle wall broken down. There was not a surpassing grace that had extended around the world. But so deep and pervasive was their desire to understand that marvelous prophecy that he says, back to verse 10, the prophets made careful search and inquiry into it. They studied their own writings. They knew they were prophesying of grace that would come to you. Those little words, to you, very important. They knew they were writing about a future generation, not to them, but to someone in the future. And it was so fascinating to them to study about the Messiah and about his suffering and about his triumph and about his salvation and about the world coming to God that they made careful search and inquiry. Those two words, I don't think we can split up their meaning and say they each mean something very distinct. They really mean the same thing. It's just enriching the idea by including two words. They diligently studied their own writings. They dug into their own writings and the writings of the other prophets to better understand salvation. If I were sitting down to write this little section on the greatness of salvation, I would never have approached it this way. I probably would have talked about the fact that salvation is great because of the great God who gave it. Salvation is great because of the great Savior who purchased it. Salvation is great because of the great difference, change, dramatic alteration, and so forth in life that it produces. I would have focused on God's plan, Christ's work, the transformation of a person's life, and thereby demonstrated the greatness of salvation, but the Holy Spirit doesn't do that. Salvation was so marvelous a reality that even the Old Testament prophets spent their time trying to understand its wonders. That's how great it is. That's how wonderful it is. Of all the things they might have searched out, this was what they chose to search out.
7: 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John's current series is titled, Our Great Salvation. Today, near the end of his message, John said that the Old Testament prophets searched the Scriptures carefully to better understand salvation. Of course, searching the Scriptures is not merely a calling for Old Testament prophets. That's for every believer today. Here were some of John's thoughts on that.
6: Searching the Scriptures diligently and carefully is the greatest endeavor a believer can be engaged in. It holds the highest joys, the greatest thrills, the deepest pleasures. That's why the psalmist said the scripture is sweeter than honey from the honeycomb, more to be desired than gold, yes, than fine gold. That's why David said, oh, how I love your law. It is my delight. Can I encourage you to be a student of the Bible? If you haven't really dug down deep, let me suggest, since we're in 1 Peter, order a copy of the commentary that I've written on 1 Peter. That's a full commentary on every word, every phrase, every verse in 1 Peter. Dig down and see the joy that will come to you as you take in this divine revelation. My guess is, if you order the commentary on 1 Peter and go through it, you'll want more. And let me encourage you as well, if you don't have a copy of the MacArthur Study Bible, get a hold of one of those. 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We have them in hardback and leather, the NAS translation, the ESV, the New King James, whichever one you prefer. 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
10: 2 Kings chapter 2. That's on page 422 in the Old Testament. I say that for the sake of some of these preachers, so they'll not have difficulty finding the scripture. 2 Kings chapter 2. And in a moment, I want to begin to read with verse 8. I hope you'll find a pencil, a piece of paper, a pen, and make some notes. I want to preach to you on the subject, passing the mantle. We'll learn what the mantle is and then the importance of it throughout the scriptures. Our text is 2 Kings chapter 2, and we begin to read with verse 8. And Elijah took his mantle, wrapped it together, and smote the waters, and they were divided hither and thither, so that they too went over on dry ground. And it came to pass, when they were gone over,

to Elisha, "Ask what I shall do for thee before I be taken away from thee." And Elisha said, "I pray thee, let a double portion of thy spirit be upon me." And he said, "Thou hast asked a hard thing. Nevertheless, if thou see me when I am taken from thee, it shall be so unto thee, but if not, it shall not be so." And it came to pass, as they still went on and talked, that, behold, there appeared a chariot of fire and horses of fire, and parted them both asunder. And Elijah went up by a whirlwind into heaven. And Elisha saw it. A prerequisite for the power of God is to see it. And Elisha saw it. And he cried, my father, the chariot of Israel and the horsemen thereof. And he saw him no more. And he took hold of his own clothes and rent them in two pieces. And he took up also the mantle of Elijah that fell from him and went back and stood by the bank of Jordan. And he took the mantle of Elijah and that fell from him and smote the waters and said, "Where is the Lord God of Elijah?" And when he had smitten the waters, they parted hither and thither, and Elisha went over. One of the greatest pictures painted for us by the divine artist, the Holy Spirit, in all of the Bible, is the translation of Elijah. Elijah had recently acquired an associate pastor whose name was Elisha. And Elijah was amazed at this young man. He was a diligent fellow because Elijah tried to lose him at three or four towns in the opening verses of chapter 2. But every time Elijah would pack up and mount his camel, here goes Elisha too. He will not leave him. He will not forsake it. By the way, the day came when he was noted and known as the man who poured water on the hands of Elijah. He was honored to walk with God's man. He was honored to walk in his shadow and to learn from his precepts. And the day came that God told Elijah that he would take him out. A type of the rapture, by the way. This would be the second man who would leave this earth without dying. The first one was whom? Enoch. That's in the book of Genesis. Before the flood, Enoch went out as a type of the salvation to those before judgment of God comes. We're going out before the tribulation. Amen and amen. But here Elijah goes out by the mode of translation. The chariot of fire and the horses of fire came and separated Elijah and Elisha. And then a whirlwind took Elijah into heaven. But before he went, he looked at this young follower of his named Elisha, and he said, "Ask what I will do for thee before I'm taken away from you." And Elisha looked at Elijah and he said, "I want a double portion of thy spirit." Can you imagine what must have raced through the mind of Elijah as he looked at this wet behind the ears, still green, still learning, future preacher who said, "I want twice the power of God you have." I suppose that Elijah must have looked at him and said, "Why, you little pipsqueak, you couldn't spill my coffee, much less carry a double portion of the spirit that I have." But nonetheless, Elijah said, "If you see me when I'm taken away, it shall be so. But if you don't see me, it shall not be so." How many men have lost their ability and their zeal because they left good company? How many people have lost their direction? Listen to this, church member. How many people have lost their direction and did not have the power of God because they left good company? Elijah said, "You better stick with me or it won't be so." Well, you know the story, and I just read it for you that did not know the story. The day came when Elijah was translated, and he went out in the whirlwind of heaven, and his mantle fell from him. A mantle was a loose-fitting cloak. It was used by the prophet, no doubt, to cover himself in the chilly night air. It was used for protection against the cold. It was also a mark of his character. It was a mark of who he was. Anyone, anywhere that had ever known Elijah would know his mantle if it was hanging on the wall. They'd say, "There's Elijah's mantle."
and it was

0: the mantle in substance and in spirit that transferred the power from Elijah to Elisha. When Elijah came to the Jordan River, and this would be the second time this occurred, he wrapped up that mantle, took it off his body, and smote the Jordan with it, and the water went hither and thither. It spread apart, and they both walked across on dry ground. You say, that's a beautiful fairy story. That's not a fairy story. That's a Bible story. And it's a true story. So the mantle comes floating down out of the whirlwind, and Elisha, seeing that Elijah's gone, but that the mantle remains behind, tears his own clothes in two pieces and parts himself from his own clothing. And then he goes over and in careful, tender arms, he envelops the mantle of Elijah. And he walks directly back to the Jordan River. What do you think's going to occur? Has the passing of the mantle made any significance in the life of Elisha? That's the question we want to answer. Has anything happened? Well, Elisha picks up the mantle, he walks over to the Jordan River, and he stands beside the river, and he asks a very pronounced question. He said, where is the Lord God of Elijah? In this dark day of apostasy and modernism and compromise, I think it would be a better question to say, where are the Elijahs of the Lord God? But he said, where is the Lord God of Elijah? And in the same breath, he smote the river, and the waters went hither and thither, and he walked over again. That's the third time. The passing of the mantle was a passing of power. The power of Elijah was now in the person of Elisha. He said, I want a double portion of thy spirit. And if you'll count it up in the Bible, Elijah wrought seven miracles. Seven things that he done of a miraculous nature that's recorded in the Word of God. Elisha wrought 14 miracles, and 14 is twice the number of seven. And God had granted Elijah's power through the passing of the mantle. Now before we proceed, let me tell you what I think is wrong with youth in America. Let me tell you what I think's wrong with this generation, 70% of which in Baptist circles say they do not believe that the Bible is the Word of God. Let me tell you why that young preachers do not preach with power and with an exuberance of the Holy Spirit of God on their life. It's because we're failing to pass the mantle. Elijah passed the mantle to Elisha, and it was a mantle of power. He smote the water, and the waters spread apart. There's a second place where the passing of the mantle is seen. That's in Joshua chapter 1. Turn back to that if you will. Joshua chapter 1, the passing of the mantle between Moses and Joshua. In Elijah and Elisha's case, it was a mantle of power. In the case of Moses and Joshua, it's a mantle of promise. Look at it in verse 1. Now after the death of Moses, the servant of the Lord, it came to pass that the Lord spake unto Joshua, the son of Nun, Moses' minister, saying, Joshua was Moses' minister. Elisha was Elijah's minister. Let me tell you, young preacher, something. Find a man of God and get in his hip pocket and get in his shadow and don't leave it until you get the power of God on your life. Find someone. I heard a fellow say the other day that he didn't like a preacher that copied someone else. Listen to me. Every one of us are copies of someone else. Everything I know, I learned from someone else. Every gesture I use, I learned it from someone else. Now, I'm not saying you pattern your personality, but I'm saying you pattern your preaching after a successful preacher. Elisha did, and your Joshua's about to. And the Bible says, God said, Moses, my servant is dead. Now therefore arise, go over this Jordan, down all this people unto the land, which I do give unto them, even to the children of Israel. Every place that the sole of your foot shall tread upon, that have I given unto you. As I said unto Moses from the wilderness and this Lebanon, even unto the great river, the river Euphrates, all the land of the Hittites, and unto the great sea toward the going down of the sun shall be your coast. There shall not any man be able to stand before thee all the days of thy life. As I was with Moses, so I will be with thee. I will not fail thee, nor forsake thee. Be strong and of good courage, for unto this people shalt thou divide for an inheritance the land which I swear unto their fathers to give them. The passing of the mantle between Moses and Joshua was a passing of a mantle of promise. God said, like I was with Moses, I will be with thee. I didn't leave Moses. I will not leave thee. There are three little simple things in this scripture that I want you to learn. God gave them three things. The first thing he gave them was a land. He had promised that land to Abraham. By faith, Abraham looked for that land. He sojourned. He journeyed looking for the land of promise. It was not until after the Egyptian bondage and the Egyptian enslavement that God allowed Moses to go into Egyptian bondage and bring his people out. And for 40 years, with the promise of the land, they wandered in the wilderness. They could have had it. It was an 11-day journey from Egypt to Canaan. Just 11 days. But it took them 40 years of wandering and waiting and wasting away. And he who had become a deliverer soon became an undertaker. And they dug graves all over the landscape and buried 1.5 million Jews who did not believe that God could and would. God gave them a land. God also gave them a law. At Mount Sinai, God gave the law in the form of 10 commandments. Thou shalt have no other gods before me, and so on. The laws to rule and regulate man's relationship with God, man's relationship with man. God gave them a law. They had a land, they had a law, and then God gave them a leader. God said, I'll give you a man that can take you across this Jordan. I'll give you a man that can bring you to the land of promise. I'll give you a man who can divide the inheritance. And he gave that man in the person of Joshua. And Joshua did, listen to this, Joshua did in 3 days what it took Moses 40 years to complicate. Joshua did. In 3 days. God said, in 3 days, you'll go over this Jordan and possess the land of promise. God's promise was with Joshua as it was with Moses. And here we see the passing of the mantle of promise. There's a third one in the Word of God, and that's found in 1 Chronicles chapter 28. Turn there with me. And we see here the passing of the mantle between David and Solomon. And this is a mantle of purpose. Let me preface the reading of this chapter 28 by telling you that David had a desire to build a temple to God. He got all the things ready to build it. He brought in all the gold and all the silver and all the wood to build the temple. And then something tragic happened. Look at verse 1 of chapter 28. David assembled all the princes of Israel, the princes of the tribes and the captains of the companies that ministered to the king by course, and the captains over thousands and the captains over hundreds, and the stewards over all the substance and possessions of the king and above his sons, with the officers and with the mighty men and with all the valiant men under Jerusalem. Then David the king stood up upon his feet and said, hear me, my brethren and my people. As for me, I had in mine heart to build an house of rest for the ark of the covenant of the Lord, and for the footstool of our God, and had made ready for the building. I think tears must have coursed down the face of David as he made this statement. His goal in life was to build a temple. His goal in life was to have a house of honor for the God of heaven. But he said, but God said to me, thou shalt not build an house for my name, because thou hast been a man of war and hast shed blood. You're a man with bloody hands, David. You can't build a temple of worship if you're a man of war. Did you hear that? You've got blood on your hands. You can't build it, David. Howbeit, the Lord God of Israel chose me before all the house of my father to be king over Israel forever. For he hath chosen Judah to be the ruler, and of the house of Judah, the house of my father. And among the sons of my father, he liked me to make me king over all Israel. And of all my sons, for the Lord hath given me many sons, he hath chosen Solomon, my son, to sit upon the throne of the kingdom of the Lord over Israel. Now let me give you something of significance. Solomon was the second son of David and Bathsheba. And God chose the second son of David and Bathsheba to build a house to his glory and to his greatness. Can I tell you something? God forgives and forgets sin. Amen. It was the second son of David and Bathsheba among all the sons of David that was chosen to do what David could not do and to receive the mantle of purpose. And he said unto me, Solomon, thy son, he shall build my house and my courts, for I have chosen him to be my son, and I will be his father. Moreover, I will establish his kingdom forever. If he be constant to do my commandments and my judgment, as at this day, now therefore in the sight of all Israel, the congregation of the Lord, and in the audience of our God, keep and seek for all the commandments of the Lord your God, that ye may possess this good land and leave it for an inheritance for your children after you forever. And thou, Solomon, now David turns to Solomon and says, and thou, Solomon, my son, know thou the God of thy father, and serve him with a perfect heart and with a willing mind. For the Lord searcheth all hearts, and understandeth all the imaginations of the thoughts. If thou seek him, he will be found of thee. But if thou forsake him, he will cast thee off forever. Take heed now, for the Lord hath chosen thee to build an house for the sanctuary. Be strong and do it. He received the mantle of purpose. Did he build the temple? Yes, he did. He built that temple, the greatest temple that's ever been built, Solomon's temple. And when that temple was dedicated, read your Bible sometime, the day the temple was dedicated, and all the singers were here to sing, and all the musicians were there to play, they sounded one note for the congregational singing, and the people began to shout, and the people shouted till the preacher couldn't preach. And the glory of God came in the Shekinah glory in a cloud and filled the temple. And the priest couldn't minister because of the glory of God. The mantle of purpose had been fulfilled between David and Solomon. There's the fourth one. And that's the passing of the mantle of preaching. If you look in Matthew chapter 3, that's the first book in the New Testament. Matthew chapter 3. We're going to meet a fellow who was preaching. In those days came John the Baptist preaching in the wilderness of Judea and saying, now notice what he's saying, repent ye, for the kingdom of heaven is at hand. John had the mantle of preaching. David had the mantle of purpose. Elijah had the mantle of power. Moses had the mantle of promise, but John had the mantle of preaching, and his message was, repent. He had the mantle. He was God's man. He was the only man of God on the scene at the time, and his message was, repent. I wonder if God had a man on the scene today, if he wouldn't be preaching repentance too. The mantle of preaching was repentance. You know the story. John preached, and the people were to come, and when they came, they confessed their sin. They said, we've sinned. And they were baptized to show that they had repented of their sin. Then the crowds came and said, baptize us, John. And John said, who hath warned you to flee from the wrath to come? You're nothing but a bunch of snakes, religious people who want to go with the religious formality. He said, you're a bunch of vipers, a bunch of snakes. Bring forth fruits meet for repentance. You see, the condition was not religion. The condition was repentance. And one day a fellow came to his baptism, and his name was Jesus. And John looked at Jesus, and Jesus looked at John. And Jesus said, I want to be baptized of thee. And John said, not so, Lord. I'm not worthy to carry your shoes. I'm not worthy to untie your shoes. I'm not worthy to even kneel at your feet. And Jesus said, suffer it to be so now. And John, under the lordship of Christ, baptized him. When Jesus came up out of the water, the heavens opened and the voice of God said, this is my beloved Son, in whom I am well pleased. They asked John about Jesus, and John said, he must increase, but I must decrease. What was he saying? He was saying, I'm going to pass on the mantle of preaching to Jesus. Did he? Yes, he did. Same chapter, verse 11. Look at it. I'm sorry, verse 17, I believe. And more a voice from heaven saying, this is my beloved Son, in whom I am well pleased. Why was he pleased? Verse 17 of chapter 4. From that time, Jesus began to fill in the word. Preach. All right, let's stop and think a minute. What's he preaching? Jesus received the mantle of preaching from John. Look at the verse. And from that time, Jesus began to preach and to say, repent. What? Repent. For the kingdom of heaven is at hand. Now look at verse 2 of chapter 3. John said, repent ye, for the kingdom of heaven is at hand. Jesus said, repent, for the kingdom of heaven is at hand. The mantle of preaching was passed from John to Jesus. And Jesus kept preaching the same thing John was preaching. And we who have received the mantle from Jesus through the commission to the church and the call of the Holy Spirit ought to be still preaching the same thing today. Amen. And those who don't, check them out. Their wardrobe isn't divine. They didn't receive the mantle. I hurry on. There's another one. And that's the passing of the mantle of parchment. Turn to Timothy chapter 4. And in Timothy chapter 4, 2 Timothy, we see the passing of the mantle of parchment. Paul says, I charge thee therefore before God and the Lord Jesus Christ, who shall judge the quick, that's the living, and the dead at his appearing in his kingdom, preach the word. Preach what? Preach the word. Be instant in season, out of season, reprove, rebuke, exhort with all longsuffering and doctrine, for the time will come. Can I update the scripture? For the time has come. Most people that go to preaching don't listen. They amuse themselves with some kind of mental exercise until the preaching's over. They want to hear the preaching of the Word of God. Why? The Bible says, they will not endure sound doctrine, but after their own lust shall they heap to themselves teachers having itching ears, and so turn away their ears from the truth, and shall be turned unto fables or entertainment. And if you don't entertain, they won't retain. The passing of the mantle of parchment, the preaching of the word. Paul was in prison. He was writing his last letter and leaving his legacy with Timothy. Moses left Joshua. Elijah left Elisha. David left Solomon. John left Jesus. And Paul leaves Timothy, but he doesn't leave him stranded. He passes along the mantle of parchment. What was it? The Word of God. And he said, preach the Word. Now, there are other things to preach. I get letters all the time from people across the country who want me to preach this or preach that or preach the other. But there's only one thing to preach, and that's preach the Word. The Word of God, which is the sword of the Spirit. No wonder the devil wins the battle on Monday in your life because you hadn't been equipped with the Word of God. No wonder the devil's winning the battle with the world and wickedness because we're not equipping people with the sword of the Spirit, which is the Word of God. The passing of the mantle of parchment was from Paul to Timothy, and Timothy was exhorted by Paul, preach the Word. Keep on preaching. And preach it when you want to, and preach it when you don't, and preach it when you feel like it, and preach it when you don't, and preach it when they like it, and preach it when they don't, and preach it when they shout, and preach it when they pout, and preach it when they smile, and preach it when they frown. Just preach it. Just keep on preaching it. I wonder why we don't have more preachers today. All we have apostles. Do you ever listen to them preach? I'll tell you why I think we don't have preachers. We don't have many men willing, as Timothy was, to pick up the mantle of parchment and preach it. Let's pass the mantle on. Let's pass the word of God on to our youth, to our boys and girls. Let's pass it on by preaching it and by practicing it. Let's do it as Paul did it. He said, Timothy, I've fought a good fight. I've kept the faith. I've finished the course. Not I've been in a good fight. Not I started a good fight. But I fought a good fight. I think what I'm trying to say is this. If we want the succeeding generations to be successful for God, we must be successful for God. If we want an Elisha, we must have an Elijah. If we want a Joshua, we must have a Moses. If we want a Solomon, we must have a David. If we want someone to preach like Jesus, we must have John. And if we want Timothy's, we must have Paul's. I fear. And I had not seen this until just recently from the Word of God. But I fear that we're not passing the mantle.
1: 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I'm Gary Montgomery. 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
3: 91.5, the blessing weather. I'm meteorologist Mike Cox. Our weather features mostly clear skies for tonight. It'll be a low of 68 for tomorrow morning. That will lead off another sunny and hot day for Friday. A couple of showers and storms are going to be possible as we head through the afternoon tomorrow, but still sunny and hot. Look for high 95 for tomorrow afternoon. The weekend, not much different except a little cooler. Sunny on Saturday, some scattered showers and storms, and a high of 92. Sunny Sunday, a small chance of rain, and a high of 88. 91.5,
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wouldn't doubt that there are many people listening to me right now who are well-adjusted, fairly easygoing, basically happy, probably conscientious at work, involved with your family, very few physical complaints. But lately, something may have changed. You find yourself acting differently. People who know you sometimes comment, you know, you're not yourself anymore. What's going on? Welcome to Night Sounds. I'm Bill Pierce. And we are here together once again at the end of a day for a half hour. Not to solve all the problems of the world or come up with all the answers. But we do touch on various problems with humanity. Some of the things both of us face day by day. By way of good music, and we trust calm, rational conversation. Spiritually motivated, we begin to find answers and remedies and therapy. Number one, just to know somebody really cares for you means you're on your way to healing, to better self-esteem, to be a better person.

I suggest that the meaning of that song has far greater significance than you may imagine. Dave Boyer singing, Yes, Jesus Cares. And you might rightfully ask, well, how could it benefit me if someone who lived 2,000 years ago from another culture would care generally? How can he touch me tonight in this 20th century? We will get to that. But first, to you. If you happen to be experiencing any thoughts filled with hopelessness, doesn't seem to be a weight out of your circumstances. It could be that you have new vague pains or aches. It could be that you've lost interest. You don't feel like laughing. Sex has lost its appeal if you're married. You seem to be withdrawing into a shell, not really wanting to be bothered by family or friends. You don't seek a social life. You don't particularly care to talk on the phone or even attend church. If you're experiencing symptoms like these, then you begin to know what it's like to be depressed. You need to know that depression is painful for the one who experiences it, and at times for the person's loved ones as well. I've heard depression called the common cold of the mind. Mental health experts conservatively estimate that 1 in every 10 people in our country of the United States suffers from this affliction. This is a conservative estimate because in its milder forms, depression often goes unnoticed and undetected. And actually, depression affects the whole person. Because when we're depressed, all areas of our lives are affected. There are biological, medical aspects, emotional, psychological aspects, and also that of the spiritual. Emotional depression is probably the most common symptom in our country today. Someone noted that the 50s were the age of anxiety, the 70s the age of melancholy or depression. It carries over. The numbers of cases of depression has risen to the level of a national epidemic. As we think of depression tonight, we must really understand that it has both spiritual and emotional elements to it. Joy and peace are replaced by unhappiness and discontent. For the Christian, instead of the experience of being filled with the Spirit of God, rejoicing in salvation, there's a barrenness. Faith and hope give way to doubt and despair. We don't feel loved. We don't feel forgiven. God becomes perhaps nothing more than a cosmic force or a threat. And the doubts abound. It's so important to remember, especially when we're depressed, that we cannot depend upon good and bubbly feelings to confirm our faith. When we're unable to feel God's presence and we feel abandoned, this is the time to hold firmly to the facts of the Word of God, to tell us that He is there and we are not alone. There have been times in my life when I've been depressed, often to the point of inactivity, loss of interest, despair, many tears, much grief, feelings of failure, and general hopelessness. It's
fascinating almost because the outward appearance or the gifts that you have don't seem to counteract this or negate it. And people who look on and observe all this may say, well, what right does this guy have to be depressed? Look at all he has. Which is true, but it really has nothing to do with his condition at that point. Often, and more times than not, I don't sense God's presence in my personal life. I don't feel anything. And I've got to go to the credibility of God's word and hang on to that with all of my heart. Recognizing that because Jesus said, he will not leave us alone. His outstretched arms are always there, regardless of how we feel. This is a very important factor to maintain in your heart. Just a moment ago, Dave Boyer sang, Jesus cares. And he does by his Spirit. He is here right now with me. I don't particularly feel him, but he's promised to be here to those who call on him, and I have done that. Once again, for the zillionth time, we say the Bible is not addressed to feeling, it is addressed to faith. I think if we were to go on our feelings for Christian progress or status, most of us would still be groveling in the dust somewhere. But to know that someone cares, someone who can be trustworthy, whose caring means an awful lot. This is beautiful. I hope tonight that you'll stay listening, because not only does he care, but you're not alone.

the song Where No One Stands Alone. As we're speaking of depression tonight, in many cases, it's a healthy response to what's taking place in a person's life. Being depressed is not a sin. It's a normal reaction to what is happening to us psychologically and physically. Depression is a scream, it's a message telling us that we've neglected some area of our lives. So we should listen to it because it's telling us something we need to know. It's a signal not only to us, but to others that our lives are not right. And we must respond to that message. This is Night Sounds. I'm Bill Pierce with you by radio after dark. I meet all types of people during these moments. Some of you are very well adjusted. You've had a good day and you're just plain tired, sort of drifting off into the twilight zone. The day is finished. You'd like some soft music to help you to unwind. Others of you need more than that. You need a word from a friend. You need something of counsel. You need something that can take you farther than just circumstances. Perhaps you need a way through the tunnel. Often we strike on psychological factors, even though I am not a psychologist. I quote many who are in this field of endeavor. I am not a pastor, but the Word of God is open to any of us who seek wisdom and direction. Therefore, those of us who've been along the path a while can share with others. I so appreciate your being there, joining us. There's a sort of a heart connection here. And whether we reach out and touch one another through the program we're hearing and your response, the treasury of recorded music, if we can send you information on programs or materials or copies of programs, or stand with you in prayer, for any or all of these, let us know, please. Our mailing address, Night Sounds, Post Office Box 29, Wheaton, Illinois, 60189. Tonight's program is subtitled, Out of the Valley, The Valley of Despair. Many of us find ourselves in that valley to various degrees. Some are dug in seriously and need further spiritual, medical, psychological help, and certainly prayer support. If we can help you in this way, through prayer support or any counsel we may give, for what it's worth, please let us know. Richard Berg tells the story of a small child who's caught on the second floor of a burning house. He goes to the window of the bedroom, alone and frightened, and cries out for help. His father looks up and calls to him, "Come on, jump, son. I'll catch you. You're not that high." And the child responds, "But I can't see you, Dad. I can't see you. I'll fall." The child is paralyzed, so frightened he won't move. The smoke has clouded his vision, and he can't see the father below him with outstretched arms. "But son, I can see you. Now come and jump. I will catch you." How many of us feel like that frightened child? We can't see God. Therefore, we'll not take that leap of faith or reach out for help even. And although when we feel that his presence seems to have been extinguished, he is there waiting. Psalm 62. Here we have David in a period of depression. He says, "Preserve me, O God, for I take refuge in thee. I have set the Lord continually before me, because he is at my right hand. I will not be shaken."
For thou dost light my lamp. The Lord my God illumines my darkness. The Lord is the defense of my life. Whom shall I dread? God is our refuge and strength, a very present help in trouble. Be gracious to me, O God, according to thy loving kindness, according to the greatness of thy compassion. Blot out my transgressions. Create in me a clean heart, O God, and renew a steadfast spirit within me. Cast your burden upon the Lord, and he will sustain you. He will never allow the righteous to be shaken. My soul waits in silence for God only. From him is my salvation. These words from the Psalms come from one who needed God in his depression, in his emotional stretching out. And God in his time will touch you and in his way heal you if you will allow.

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He can create life from nothing. He can raise the dead. He knows you and me better than we know ourselves. Let's allow ourselves to be touched by His Spirit. There is a place of refuge in Jesus.

0: sheltered in his love. He's got his hand on you, and he won't let you go. Just be assured of that. If you are in a period of depression, try to keep up your daily routine. If you work outside the home, try to go to work each day. It's more beneficial for you to get up in the morning, get dressed, have breakfast, go to your place of work, or whatever you do, than to remain in bed with discomforting thoughts. If your work is in the home, follow the same procedure. Try to get out of the house, even for short periods of time. If you can possibly do it, try to see new family members and friends as much as possible, but for even short periods of time. If it's difficult to talk to the people you live with, write a note. Explain briefly, for example, that it's of no use to you if they try to lift your spirits by kidding you or other methods like that. Let your partner know what you're feeling, and maybe that your performance isn't as it usually is or that you'd like it to be. You need a person you can trust. If you don't have one, start looking. Let your feelings out. Try very hard to eat well. This can be a real factor. Become aware of your specific thoughts so that you can identify both troublesome and beneficial ones. Remember that life can be interesting. It can be significant. You can have fun again. You can enjoy. You can be the type of person that others want to be around. You are fortunate. There are so many ways, so many things we can do for ourselves. And if you happen to live with someone who is depressed, so much help you can give to that person. To be sensitive, to reaffirm, to be there, to pray for, to help, to laugh with. May God bless you as you endeavor to honor Him in this way. Our mailing address, Night Sounds, Wheaton, Illinois, 60189. Thanks for sharing. And until next time, a good day to you tomorrow. And good night.
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5: 91.5, the blessing, weather. I'm meteorologist Mike Cox. Our weather features mostly clear skies for tonight. It'll be a low of 68 for tomorrow morning. That will lead off another sunny and hot day for Friday. A couple of showers and storms are going to be possible as we head through the afternoon tomorrow, but still sunny and hot. Look for high of 95 for tomorrow afternoon. The weekend, not much different except a little cooler. Sunny on Saturday, some scattered showers and storms, and a high of 92. Sunny Sunday, a small chance of rain, and a high of 88. 91.

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1: If you've been a Christian for a long time, you're very familiar with our call to be salt and light in this world. But what does that look like in our current climate? How do we connect and share God's love in such a hostile environment? Well, it begins with one thing that I think we've overlooked. It will be the beginning of you building a bridge with some people you love that maybe you feel like you can't even talk to right now. Stay with me.
0: I'm Dave Druey, and today on Living on the Edge, Chip Ingram invites you to hear from author and guest teacher Aaron Pierce as he shows us how to widen our circle of friendship to reach the people who'd never walk into a church. 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
2: And so the truth that we need to understand is that 2

for deep relational connection and belonging. The challenge is that we have this false idea. And the false idea is this, and this is a cultural lie that we have today, which is to love or be in relationship with someone, I have to affirm their lifestyle or their worldview. Another key point has to do with the idea of holiness versus relevance. And so what happens is you can actually err on either side. So you can be completely, quote unquote, relevant to the point where you look exactly like the world. And you essentially adopt the world's lifestyle and morals and theology in order to fit in and to connect. And so that's kind of one extreme end of the spectrum. The other spectrum is that we are so, quote unquote, holy that we isolate ourselves from the world so that we have no impact and no influence on the world. And so the tension is, how do we actually be in the world but distinct? That's the tension that we need to have. And as followers of Jesus, we are called to go into the world and to transform it. So how do we do this well? So the first thing is, again, is we want to be, when we're developing these relationships, these friendships, we want to be distinct. We want to be clear that we're a follower of Jesus. So we want to be distinct and clear, but we don't want to be obnoxious. The second thing that's really important in this approach is that we cannot be offended that non-Christians act like non-Christians. So many times Christians are so precious and you freak out, and we need to be able to a little more relaxed that we can, that we're not gonna freak out when someone acts like a non-Christian, because that is what they are. The next point is that the goal, and this is critical, the goal is not to flaunt our moral superiority. Like the fact that we swear a little less, or the fact that we don't get drunk. And the goal is not to flaunt that. The goal is that we actually allow them to see our supernatural hope, love, joy, and peace. That is what you want people, the distinction that you want people to see. I'm not suggesting that we don't worry about our morals. I'm just saying that is not what's going to attract someone. They want to see something supernatural. And the supernatural is the fruit of the Spirit. Especially when they see how you handle hard things, how you handle suffering. Because then what you get is you get that classic apologetic verse, which is 1 Peter 3:15, which says, always prepared to give an answer to everyone who asks you to give the reason for the hope that you have, but do this with gentleness and respect. They're not asking you to give the reason that you swear less or the reason that you're not drinking. That's not what they're asking. Where does the hope come from? And so I think this is a critical distinction that we need to make as we engage secular people. So we want people to see those supernatural things of hope, joy, love, and peace in our lives. All right, so those are kind of the basic principles. Now, how do we actually get friendships? Like, how do we actually do this? So the idea here is we want to adopt a missionary mindset. And so what does that mean? That means that we want to be intentional about a lifestyle that is going to put us in places and situations where we're going to be able to interact with and ultimately develop friendships with secular people. It means that it doesn't just happen organically. Like a missionary is not a organic, oh, look at this, I'm in Egypt now. No, I decided to go to Egypt to pursue people in Egypt that don't know Jesus. That is the mindset that we need to have right here. The approach is we need to be missionaries to our people in our cities. And so the idea is we adopt a missionary mindset, an intentional lifestyle. And again, we go back to the fact that that starts in a broken heart, counting the cost, and now we intentionally engage with people. So how do we do that? Well, first thing you can do is start by actively pursuing people in your oikos, which is a Greek word for your sphere of influence. So who's already in your sphere of influence? Whether that's obviously family, coworkers, neighbors, there are people already around you that... There's a difference between like knowing someone or seeing someone at an event or Thanksgiving and pursuing them

0: for a deeper relationship. And there are people right now in your world that if you ask the Lord, God, who do you want me to pursue? Who do you want me to pursue for a deeper relationship? And sometimes in your own family, that means that I'm going to pursue people where I have a broken relationship. And the goal in this case is not necessarily to preach the gospel. Ultimately, we want that. But the goal is to build and mend a relationship, right? To start there. Or maybe there's people that you're working with, worked with for years, but you haven't pursued a relationship with them beyond your work. And we need to say, God, who is it in my sphere of influence that you want me to pursue intentionally for a deeper relationship? And ultimately, we're talking about people today who would not walk into a church. Second thing, when it comes to the missionary mindset, is we should expand our oikos, because the reality is in our culture, our oikos, our sphere of influence is getting smaller and smaller. Even our neighborhoods, we don't engage with like we used to. You know, working from home has made our work influence smaller and smaller, right? Families are more separated than ever before. So in fact, a lot of times our natural sphere of influence is pretty small. And so we need to expand that by being relationally present in secular places. Again, this is that missionary mindset. And so the idea is, what can we do? Well, go to it's places like hobbies, where people like to do things together. Remember, secular people are looking for belonging and community. And if they're not finding it in the church, they're finding it in other places. And so these are great places where you can, not just organically, because I like sports, because I want to develop relationships, because I want to connect with people. Where are the places that I could go, hobbies that I can be part of, where I can develop relationships with secular people that wouldn't walk into a church? The other are causes. Causes are actually awesome ways to connect, because causes, and we'll talk about this later when we talk about politics, but causes inherently suggest that people want to be part of something bigger than themselves, and that they believe the world is not as it ought to be, and they want to make it better. I mean, those are biblical truths that we can actually connect with someone on, even if they don't follow Jesus. So finding causes, whether it's local politics, social causes, neighborhood groups, whatever, causes that you can connect into to develop these relationships with secular people. And then lastly, it's places or events, right? So it's public places where people hang out, parks, bars, gyms. Maybe it's events like festivals where you can go and you can develop authentic relationships. Again, the big paradigm shift here is this doesn't just happen organically, right? This is God saying to you, I want you to be a missionary in your city. And part of being a good missionary is you go where the people are in order to develop authentic relationships. And you go there and you develop real relationships with them. Now, some key wisdom, especially when you're going to places that are either kind of spiritually dark, or there's maybe some issues, like if there's alcohol there and you've got a history with, you know, alcohol abuse. The key here is there needs to be wisdom in going. You need to be clear about your motivation, why you're going, and who's doing the influencing. And the other key thing about this is generally you don't want to do this alone. One of the things, my big challenge is in this, is that this should not be an individual sport. This should be a team sport. And what's cool about doing this with a group of people is that they actually, first of all, we're gifted differently. We bring different strengths and giftings to the group, but also there are moments when I'm weak or when I'm not feeling particularly brave or courageous. But then if I'm going with someone else, it's like working out. When I know someone else is going to be there that I said I'd be there with, I show up, right? So doing this together is good because it keeps you motivated, it keeps you going, but it also keeps you safe so that you're not being influenced by the scene, you're influencing the world. So find others that you can do this with, and it makes for a really cool thing to do together.
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0: So I'll give you an example of how I experienced this myself. So the Steiger Mission School used to be in New Zealand. And so I went to the Steiger Mission School in New Zealand, and I led the outreach there. And New Zealand is a very secular country, very progressive in terms of social, you know, things. And we were doing outreach in Wellington, the capital, and we were doing outreach in the city. And one day I saw a poster on a wall, and the poster was advertising a gay fair. And it was basically like a fair where they were selling things and music and events and all this, but it was all LGBTQ themed. And I looked at that, and I had a deep conviction from the Lord that we should reach out to these people, because so many people, and we'll talk about this a lot later, in the LGBTQ community, they think that Christians are their enemies. Right? And they don't have real relationships with real Christians. And I felt like God said, I want you to go there, and I want you just to connect relationally with this group. And so I found a number, and I called up the organizer of this fair. And I was like, hey, you know, I'm Aaron. I'm a part of this Christian group. I wanted to be clear about who we were. And I was wondering if there's anything we can do to serve at the gay fair. And the person on the other end of the phone was a little skeptical at first, and I convinced them, like, no, we're just here to serve. Can we pick up garbage? Can we serve water? And eventually, all I can tell you is that in the end, they gave us permission to set up our own stall at the gay fair to serve water. And so we arrived at the venue, and it turned out to be the hottest day of the year. And we set up, on the left, we had this, like, very strange film company. And on the right, they were selling trinkets that I will not describe. And then right in the middle of that was the Jesus stall. And we had cups of water, and on the cups we wrote, whoever drinks the water I give will never thirst again, sign Jesus. Because we wanted to make sure that the act that we were doing is in the name of Jesus. It was the hottest day of the year, and we could not give away our water fast enough. Everywhere you looked in the gay fair were people drinking water, reading their cups, and then we had hours and hours of conversations with people that would probably never have talked to Christians. 95% of them were very positive. A few of them, you know, not, but that's part of it. And then what happened is a few weeks later, we were doing an outreach in Wellington in one of the main cities. We were doing this creative performance. And after the creative performance, a guy came up and he said, I saw you guys. You were at the gay fair. And this was a homosexual man, and we started to talk and build a relationship. And me and another guy and my wife, Jen, built this friendship with him. He eventually invited us over to come to his apartment for dinner. We had weeks where we were just connecting relationally, sharing Jesus. We were reading the Sermon on the Mount together. It was a really, really cool experience. And this is a guy who absolutely thought of Christians, evangelical Christians, as the enemy. And we were able to develop a friendship and a relationship that totally softened him to the point where he's reading the Bible with us, because we were willing to go to their places and develop relationships. And so again, this is something that all of us can do in our, whether it's the sphere of influence we already have or intentionally going to places in order to develop relationship with people that won't walk into a church. So the key thing in all of this is that this cannot just be human. This has got to be Spirit-led. We need to ask the Holy Spirit to lead and direct our path to the right person, to a person of peace, and to give us supernatural favor. So often when we're doing outreach, I'll say, Lord, just lead me to one person that you want me to connect with. And so you'll end up connecting with the person of peace who's open to the gospel, but also has influence in their scene, who's able to draw you into their world and build a connection in the world. And so you're able to draw and actually connect with far more people. But the key point here is this is not just a natural thing. This is a supernatural leading of the Holy Spirit to the right person at the right time. So as you say, okay, Lord, I'm going to reshape my lifestyle, and I'm going to intentionally go to places in order to develop relationships with people who wouldn't walk into a church. Lord, would you lead me to the right person at the right time? And you do that, and he will lead you. And you'll find yourself in that relationship like I just described with the guy at the gay fair. All right, so a couple of principles. Now that you've done it, you're in it, you're engaging this scene, a couple key basic principles. First of all, like, relax when you're engaging in secular places. Be yourself, have fun, don't be so uptight. Sometimes like, whoa, you know, when you have that missionary mindset, sometimes that comes with being a little uptight and also trying to force it. So be patient. Don't feel the need to make something happen. It goes back to the point I just said earlier, which is allow the Spirit to direct you to the right person at the right time. Have a long-term view of it. Don't take yourself too seriously. Sometimes it's awkward. We're all awkward. And most people are not worried about you. They're worried about themselves, right? They don't even see you, frankly. So don't worry about it too much. Try to have fun. Because joy is contagious. One person in my world that's so good at this is Serena. It's one of the leaders of our Minneapolis team. Her joy draws people, right? Like we were doing an outreach during the George Floyd times. We were doing an outreach right where that happened, and there's this couple. And I saw them because I was praying, Lord, lead me. And I saw them, and they're really kind of cool looking, edgy. I was like, I really like to talk to them, but I'm not quite brave enough to do it. So I was like, Serena, I want to talk to those people. So she just comes bounding up to them and is like, hey, you guys are cool. We should talk. And boom, we were talking. And you know, and so it wasn't that complicated for her. And so the point is, like, that joy is contagious. You know, and again, that also the whole point of a team, right? If you got those people, use them. That's what I do. So have fun, relax, be yourself. Second thing is harness the incredible power of asking questions and listening. One of the most powerful expressions of love is to listen. It's one of the simplest and most powerful expressions of love that you can exhibit to someone is to really listen and ask questions. So the principle when it comes to this is three things, or three steps to doing it right. Number one, listen. Number two, ask questions. Number three, listen. This is, and it's the simplest and most profound thing that you can do. You know, and so if you want to go deeper into this stuff, read the old school book, How to Win Friends and Influence People, because it's basically those principles, how to really connect, how to build authentic friendships with people. And then again, the idea here is don't make assumptions. We put people in boxes just about how they look, right? So the idea of listening and ask questions, don't make assumptions about them. Really listen. Try to understand them. Learn their real, raw story. Everyone is going through stuff, right? Filtered reality looks good, but in true reality, there's stuff I'm going through. So learn the real story. And what's amazing is people will tell you their real stories. Going back to that story with Serena and those two people, we connected with them. We sat down right in the middle of the George Floyd thing and just talked for hours. And they shared stories, deep, vulnerable stories of brokenness so quickly. People are really hungry to share their stories. And then, again, really try to understand their perspective. And one of the easiest things, when someone says something that you don't agree with, just like, how did you come to believe that? Really understand. And oftentimes, two things happen. When you understand how they came to believe, you understand the real issue. Plus, you have a love for them and an empathy for them that you might not have had before. So really try to understand what they believe. And remember, empathy is not the same as agreeing or affirming. Sometimes we're so afraid to like listen and understand someone whose view is totally out of alignment with the Bible, but it's okay. That is not the same as agreeing or affirming. Remember that, and then find common ground and genuine ways to affirm someone. We're going to talk about this more during the spiritual conversations idea, but there's always things that you can affirm in someone, because whether they're following Jesus or not, they are made in the image of God. And there's things about them that God has designed that you can begin to call out and to affirm. And that is like water to a desert for secular people who are not hearing those words of affirmation. So the principle here is, how are we going to build relationships with secular people? My challenge to you is this. Ask God to highlight, spend some time alone seeking the Lord, and ask God to highlight one person in your oikos that you will actively pursue for a deeper relationship. Like don't just pick someone, like seek the Lord and say, Lord, who is it in my family, at my work, in my neighborhood, whatever, the people that are already in my sphere of influence, who do you want me to actively pursue for a deeper relationship? And then second one, ask God for one place, one place, a hobby, cause, or place where you will be relationally present intentionally in order to develop new relationships with secular people. That's my challenge for you to take away from this time.
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2: Aaron, thanks again for being with us here today in studio. Today, you challenge us to expand our oikos, or our sphere of influence, to secular places. But I think it's really important for us to define that phrase, secular places. You know, I think it's easy to say, yeah, a nightclub or bars or spots. I mean, those are secular places to engage people. Yeah, but let's take a minute and share some everyday places that you and I maybe are more comfortable with or on a general basis relate to people.
0: You know, Chip, that's a really good point. You know, I have four kids and they all play soccer, which means that my wife and I spend an insane amount of time hanging out at soccer fields. And what I've found is that this is an incredible opportunity to build relationships with other parents, because we're spending hours together on the sidelines and we're traveling to tournaments and sharing meals. And it's just an amazing time for me to build relationships and to get to know them and befriend them and walk them through a journey of friendship that begins to engage in spiritual conversations and eventually gospel conversations. And I have another friend who loves fancy cars, and he's part of a car club that brings together all these car enthusiasts, and he develops the relationships there, and he gets to naturally interact with people who wouldn't be ready to come to a church, but they're looking for friendship. They're looking for connection. And so these opportunities are all around us. And it just is a matter of intentionality to adopt that missionary mindset right where you are and to pursue people in these places where God gives you those opportunities.
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5: With SRN News, I'm Keith Peters in Washington. The deadlocked jury in the closely watched Lindsey Clancy trial has gone home again without a verdict after Judge William Sullivan instructed them on reasonable doubt.
6: The evidence must convince you of the defendant's guilt to a reasonable and moral certainty, a certainty that convinces your understanding and satisfies your reason and judgment as jurors who are sworn to act conscientiously on the evidence. This is what we mean by proof beyond a reasonable doubt. All right. And with that, I'm going to ask you to resume your deliberations.
5: Tensions flared on their sixth day of deliberations when the defense alleged a single holdout juror was refusing to follow instructions on reasonable doubt. Clancy does not deny killing her three children, but argues that postpartum psychosis led to her actions. The New York City Police Department is adding extra security around synagogues on Friday, September 11th, as Rosh Hashanah, the Jewish New Year, begins at sundown. Correspondent Laura Winters reports.
7: In light of recent anti-Semitic attacks in New York City, the police department will be beefing up security around synagogues on Friday, September 11th, as the Jewish New Year, Rosh Hashanah, begins at sundown. Additional security cameras have been installed around places of worship, and extra patrols will be stationed outdoors and inside. The increase in security follows a heightened threat environment following the March 12th terrorist attack in West Bloomfield Township, Michigan, where a Muslim suspect drove his truck, a Ford F-150, into a synagogue. The FBI says the attack was a Hezbollah-inspired act of terrorism against the Jewish community. Laura Winters reporting.
5: On Wall Street, the Dow by 624 points, the S&P advanced 81. This is SRN News.
8: There is something to be said for a staycation, but travel has its benefits, some of which are now being studied formally. The evidence is pointing to significant health and cognitive benefits, which is only validating what most people already know. Yes, it's good to get out of your usual environment, researchers say. Doing so exposes the brain to completely new sights, smells, sounds, people, and experiences. You make decisions constantly as you interact with all of these, whereas at home, the brain is on cruise control. Even if traveling is tiring at times, the brain has more to process, and that's actually quite good for your health. A study of 55 controlled clinical trials with over 4,000 participants are now backing this up. But there's one benefit these studies don't account for. This is our Father's world, and getting out and seeing what He's made moves our hearts to worship. I'm David Wolin at haventoday.org. 91.5,
9: the blessing. I'm meteorologist Mike Cox. Our weather features mostly clear skies for tonight. It'll be a low of 68 for tomorrow morning. That will lead off another sunny and hot day for Friday. A couple of showers and storms are going to be possible as we head through the afternoon tomorrow, but still sunny and hot. Look for high of 95 for tomorrow afternoon. The weekend, not much different except a little cooler. Sunny on Saturday, some scattered showers and storms, and a high of 92. Sunny Sunday, a small chance of rain, and a high of 88.
10: 91.5 The Blessing, WHCB, Bristol Kingsport, Johnson City. Kenneth Hill here. I've been told by some folks I don't say much at the top of the hour. Well, I can't really say too much, but I can tell you that Jesus Christ, God's own Son, came to this earth and died for your sin that you might have your sins forgiven. So turn from your sin, turn to Jesus Christ, and receive Him as your personal Savior. And there'll be a home in heaven for you. I can tell you that in 30 seconds.

0: Well, hello there. It's good to have you back. You're always welcome here at Lamplighter Theatre. On our last visit...
1: These are special purses. One for each of you. The most valuable gifts they are. They are purses of time.
2: We're going to Arithmetic the Ironmonger. Do you want to come with us and buy a new sum grate?
3: I can't go today. I need every minute of time's money for Miss Folly's pretty things.
4: Well, we'd better set off.
2: I'll go presently. I've got 5 minute coins to spare, and I'm gonna stop at Amusements Bazaar to get a few barley sugar drops.
4: Gil, is that 3 grates on your back? You've been busy this morning.
5: Indeed. Excuse me.
4: But surely you can't bear that great burden across the swollen brook or up the steep hill.
5: Don't worry about me. I can't fail with the crown of success in my view.
2: He stole my time money! Stop! Thief!
6: No one has ever recovered lost time, my little procrastinator.
4: Thank you, affection. I cannot recall a happier moment. But poor Gil. I wish I knew if he's safe.
7: He is safe enough. But there, as you can see, lie his 3 grates.
4: If only he had used the plank of patience.
8: A few weeks later, Mr. Learning again paid a visit to his charters at the cottages of Head, this time carrying presents with him. He stopped first at Gilbert's cottage, but instead of finding the handsome Aldous Dessley, he found, to his disgust, an ugly and wretched figure writing on a pad.
9: I see here. First rate. Superior quality, yeah. Fit for the residence of any nobleman in the land.
10: Hubris pride. Get up.
9: No cause to sneak up on a bloke like that.
10: What are you doing?
9: I'm just, take a little inventory is all.
10: I did not expect to find you here again.
9: No. I'm surprised to hear that. I go everywhere I'm welcomed.
10: Where is your master?
9: My master? Gilbert? He's not yet mastered me. I should rather say I am his master.
10: Where has he gone?
9: Oh, to History's shop, if you must know, to purchase a carpet for his parlour. He's sure to select a pattern of the newest and most elegant design, of course.
10: Then I leave these for him. A bag full of bright brass dates and a hammer of memory to fasten his carpet to the floor.
9: That's it. A tiny bag. If you'd brought a sack full, it wouldn't have been too much for Gilbert Dessley. And as for this hammer, don't you know he has a prodigiously fine memory of his own?
8: Mr. Learning went next to Lubin's. The door was wide open, and the place deserted and empty.
10: Gone, as usual. And his cottage still unfurnished, unstately, and unkempt. Much like its sluggardly owner. Oh, I may as well leave these for him, though he'll never know how to use them, or even find them in this mess.
8: Mr. Learning then crossed over to Mattie's pretty cottage. Her door was also ajar, and as Mr. Learning discovered, also contained an unwelcome and hideous figure. Miss Folly was half reclining on the uncarpeted floor, engaged in blowing bubbles.
10: What is this?
11: Startled me, yes you did. Oh, what a funny old fogey you are.
10: Who may you be, and what are you doing here?
11: Oh, well, I never. You must be Mr. Ignorance if you've never heard of me.
10: No.
11: I am none other than Mademoiselle Folly, the most particular friend of Lady Fashion, and the inventress of tight lacing, steel hoops, periwigs...
10: Blackened teeth, nose rings, lip rings, and tattooing, no doubt.
11: And as to what I'm doing, I'm furnishing the cottage of Miss Mattie Dessley.
10: No, stop it. furnishing?
11: Yes, I'm furnishing the cottage with fancies. Their poetical name is Daydreams. Cheap, elegant, bubble fancies.
10: You must fancy me an imbecile. No one in his right mind could ever dream of furnishing a house with bubbles.
11: Oh, call yourself what you like.
10: No. Stop.
11: Oh, look. Just a carriage and four white horses with pretty pink roses, all glittering with silver. Drive through the city, up and down. Oh, me. Oh, no. The bubble has burst.
10: It's clear. You've lost your wits, poor creature.
11: Exquisite beauty. Great attractions. Oh, bouquets. Scents without end. 150 scented pink notes on Valentine's Day. Oh, that lovely bubble. Gone forever.
10: And it is time that I go too. I've heard quite enough nonsense to last a lifetime.
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8: Mr. Learning stood at the top of Hill Puzzle, watching Gilbert, Lubin, and Nellie returning laden with carpets from History's shop. Gilbert, of course, was halfway up the hill when his brother and sister were only beginning to ascend. His bright young face was flushed, but with pleasure rather than fatigue. He bore the carpet of history without any thought to its weight. He stopped when he saw his guardian at the crown of the hill.
14: Greetings, Mr. Learning.
10: You make good progress, Master Gilbert.
14: Oh, I get over everything with a hop, skip, and jump.
10: Yes. I heard about your hopping, skipping, and jumping at Brookbather.
14: Oh, that. we shall leave the past in the past. I'm sure you'll soon have the pleasure of presenting me with the silver crown of success.
10: Oh, is that so?
14: It is. In fact, I believe it's nearly time for you to introduce me to your more learned friends, the ologies.
10: Oh.
14: Especially the one in education whom I fancy more than all.
10: And that is?
14: The glorious old fellow who keeps a shop filled with electric machines, jars of different compounds and concoctions, and bottles of powders and gases. I've heard he sells fireworks that could set the world ablaze.
10: Ah, Mr. Chemistry. He is my much valued friend. And there is not a more pleasing companion to be found in the whole town of education.
14: Excellent.
10: But you are far too young, Master Gilbert, to make the acquaintance of so superior and intellectual a man.
14: Too young?
10: Attend at present to your carpets and your grates. And when you are ready for things more abstruse, I'll introduce you myself to Mr. Chemistry and the ologies.
14: Always putting off. Always treating me like a mere child.
8: Murmuring to himself, Gilbert stopped to his cottage, hardening his heart against the sage words of Mr. Learning.
14: I need not wait for stuffy old Learning to introduce me. Formalities are not needed for one of my talents. I shall soon make my own way to Mr. Chemistry.
8: Meanwhile, Mr. Learning's attentions had already turned to Lubin and Nellie as they struggled up the hill.
10: How slowly they walk. The girl, I understand, for she is lame. But the boy, why, he's sat down to rest twice on his bundle. And now, surely my spectacles must be at fault. Master Lubin!
11: What? Mr. Learning!
10: What are you doing?
11: I'm trying to get this miserable history carpet up the hill.
10: By rolling it as if it were a snowball?
11: I got tired of carrying it.
10: A fine mucky state it will be by the time you reach your dwelling. The path is covered with mud.
2: Yeah, made it.
10: Are you not ashamed? Your carpet is filthy.
2: Oh, the mud will rub off when it's dry. The inner pattern isn't soiled in the least.
10: Oh, so certain are you? Unroll it and see.
2: Very well. What? Oh, no! The pattern is ruined.
10: What is it?
2: There were 100 different seams on it. The Trojan horse, a gallant son of somewhere, the great men of Greece in Rome, and now, ah, there's a great blot of mud over the face of Julius Caesar.
10: Uh-huh. Evidence of a slothful and lazy boy. I leave you to do what you can with your disgraceful history carpet.
8: Mr. Learning turned and marched toward Nellie's cottage, where she had safely arrived with her carpet. Mr. Learning found her weary but cheerful, unrolling her carpet as she eagerly gazed upon the rug's design.
4: How wonderful!
10: Indeed.
4: Oh, Mr. Learning, isn't it beautiful?
10: It is. And even more beautiful to you because of what it cost you to obtain it.
4: Oh, yes. Of all the purchases I've made, this pleases me most. It will take a lifetime to know all its seams.
10: Fiction may boast the brightest dyes, but no colors are so vivid or lasting as those that have been fixed by truth in the carpets of history.
4: I can never pass a dull evening now.
10: Here is my gift to you, Miss Nellie. A hammer of memory and bright brass date nails to fasten down your carpet.
4: Oh, thank you, Mr. Learning. I shall use them well, I promise.
10: That, dear child,

0: stretch. At last, I've finished the row of dates. Phew, I need some fresh air. What is this? You flew right into my hands. You're trembling, little one. What's wrong? A great hawk. Poor little bird, he shall not catch you. Quick, back inside. We're safe here, pretty creature. Quite safe. Shh, there. I never saw such a beautiful bird. You seem just as tame as you are pretty. Oh, now I'm glad I didn't go with Lubin and Gilbert. You would have been torn to pieces, and I should never have heard your beautiful song.
1: I hear the well-known warble of content.
0: Can it be? Duty, affection.
2: Hello, dear Nellie.
3: Ah, my little truant. I saw the hawk wheeling in the air, and I trembled for you. But you have found here a refuge and protector. Nellie, thank you for your kindness.
0: It was nothing, really.
3: To the contrary, it was a great deal. And it is with pleasure that I reward it. The bird content is yours.
0: Truly, oh, thank you. Thank you. Such a treasure as her will be a constant delight.
3: But you must never part with her. No matter who tempts you to do so.
2: Content is a wonderful companion. Joy and happiness breathe in her note.
3: When you find yourself in the desert of discontent, cease from your labors and listen for her sound. She is closer than you think.
0: May I never part with her, though the whole world be offered to me.
2: To my sister's gift, I must add one yet more precious. For you, Nelly.
0: What a lovely book!
2: Not just any book, my child. The book. Filled with delight, truth, and wisdom, there is nothing you desire that can be compared to it.
0: Then

0: How happy was little Nelly, with content as her constant companion and the book as her guide. When the four Dursleys at last took residence in their four little homes, the presence of beautiful content made Nelly's as bright as a palace. However, the sweet song of content was not pleasurable to all.
1: Oh, how I hate that sober, sensible little minx Nelly. Always thinking of affection and duty.
2: On with you, Folly. I hate her heartily. You see, not only shuts her own door against me, but tries with all the power she has to weaken my influence with her brothers and sister.
1: She's not succeeded, has she?
2: Oh, of course not. Oh. Nor will she. But I never forget a wrong. And I'd give anything in the world to be able to spite and vex her.
1: Oh, it drives me wild to hear that bird of hers always singing so gaily.
2: Oh, aye. How about we wring its neck?
1: Oh, we daren't so much as touch it without her leave. And yet, I'd rather make myself a headdress of its feathers than those of any other bird of the air.
2: We'll get hold of it. And kill it without mercy. But we must work by cunning, huh? For we daren't use force. A child's under such powerful protection.
1: I'll coax Nelly to part with that bird. You know that I have a way with words.
2: Ah, there's few who can withstand you, love. And if you succeed, you will make Nelly mortally offend both duty and affection. And to break with friends such as they are will make her miserable indeed.
1: Yes, I'll only need a good big bribe. I believe that Maddie would part with the dearest friend that she has for the sake of a few bright ribbons.
2: But Nelly's not Maddie.
1: Please, please, all girls are alike. Just you wait.
2: All right. You've done all sorts of wonderful things, love.
1: No one
2: doubts your power of persuading. Get Nelly to give up her bird. And as soon as you get content under your dainty fingers, strangle it. But if you should be baffled, I'll go next. 'Twill be strange indeed if a simple child like Nelly be able to withstand us both, eh?
1: Oh, darling, no fear of that.
2: None whatsoever. Poor little dear doesn't stand a chance now, does she?
1: No, she doesn't.
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0: One morning, Nelly was busily engaged with screwing on the legs of a table made of facts from natural history when her work was disrupted.
1: Good morning to you, sweet Nelly. Dear industrious Nelly.
0: The youngest Dursley looked up to see the outlandish folly filling the doorway. She wore an iron hoop skirt with flounces, and a red cockatoo was perched on her wrist.
5: Good morning, Miss Folly. I hope you don't mind, but I'm right in the middle of something.
1: Oh, I've heard you are as fond of creatures as I am. I keep a regular happy family at my home. Dogs, cats, parrots, and pigeons, and a little pet alligator. Such a darling! He'll eat right out of your hand. Oh, you must come and visit.
5: Thank you, but I'm very busy and...
1: That must be the bird Content that Maddie has taught me so much about.
5: Yes,
1: such a rare bird. I have half a mind to steal her from you. Joking, of course, but I simply must add it to my collection.
5: Oh, no, I can never.
1: Never is a strong word, my darling. Everything is for sale for the right price.
5: She's not for sale.
1: Then perhaps an exchange.
5: Miss Foley,
1: I... Now, don't you worry. It will only be for a day. I'll have your bird back before you know it. In return, you shall have my magnificent cockatoo, my darling, Mr. Parade. Listen how clever he is. Speak, Parade, speak. My pretty, pretty Parade.
6: Pretty ball. Ain't I fine?
5: That is a clever cockatoo, but I would not exchange my Content for any other bird in the world.
1: Ah, but Parade is a beauty, a real beauty. I assure you that when I put him in my window, every passerby stops to stare at the creature.
6: Pretty Paul, ain't I fine?
5: No, thank you. Parade has very bright colours, it's true, but I love the silver wings and soft note of my pretty Content.
1: But this is just preposterous. How could anyone prefer that little bird to my magnificent Parade?
5: Then why are you so eager to give him up?
1: Well, I'm not. Of course, I just thought... never mind. Very well, if not Parade, I must have something you'd like. Let me see. Oh, I know, here in my bag. Hop down, Parade. Hop. What do you say to these?
5: A string of pearls, very pretty.
1: And so becoming. Oh, so charmingly becoming on you. I assure you, my dear, if you would only let me dress up your hair and adorn it with these lovely pearls, there's not a creature that would know you.
5: Really?
1: You don't do justice to yourself, my dear. Your dress is so common and plain. If you wore such clothes as Mattie, people would take you for a very grand lady indeed.
5: But why should I wish to be taken for what I'm not?
1: What an absurd question. Doesn't everyone wish to be taken for someone grander than themselves?
5: I don't think pearls will suit a plain little girl like me.
1: Plain? Nonsense! You've got the prettiest nose and the most charming eyes. And as for your smile, oh, darling, exquisite.
5: I thank you. I sincerely do. But whatever my looks may be, a simple and sober dress, such as suits my age and station, is what duty recommends.
1: Duty? Oh, an old horror! Cannot endure the name. No wonder you're so formal and quiet, tying yourself down to her laws. No, my pretty Nell. No! You must break away at once from such a dull, tiresome guide. I'll take you under my charge. I'll even introduce you to my most particular friend, Lady Fashion.
5: Nothing on earth would make me turn my back on duty. I will never forget her, nor part with her gift. And I don't want to be introduced to Lady Fashion.
1: Not want to be introduced to Lady Fashion? Oh, you must be out of your senses! Come, Parade! Oh, we are wasting our time on this foolish child! Bad day to you!
6: Ain't that right?
1: Oh, be quiet!
0: Miss Folly did not stop running till she arrived, out of breath, at the spot where Pride was waiting for her.
2: Oh, no success, eh?
1: I'll never go near that contemptuous, venerable, moral, dutiful, principled girl again!
6: Ain't I fine?
1: Shut that bird brain! Impudent child has insulted me.
2: There. It's all right, dearie. She'll not escape me so easily. My arts are deeper than yours. I've resolved her bird shall die. But after this offence to you, I have a much greater plan in mind.
1: But she always keeps Content beside her, and you know neither of us can take it away by force.
2: To kill the bird is simple. I know I can't wring Content's neck with my own hands, but I'll do more. I'll make Nelly kill him herself.
1: Kill him herself?
2: Shh.
1: Oh, but how?
2: I've a poisoned cage called Complacency.
1: Oh.
2: Very fair and fine to the eye. Let Content be placed in it but once, and its song will be forever silenced.
1: Ooh, how delicious. But how will you persuade her to get the bird into the cage?
2: Leave that to me. I know how to manage these matters. See, it requires great skill to overcome a girl who's been brought up under the guidance of duty. Trust me, that little bird will be pushing up daisies before noon tomorrow. Oh, that's got it.
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0: September 4th, Failure and Faithfulness. Have you ever let someone down? Sure, we've all made mistakes and fallen short of what others had hoped for us. But we've also let others down through our self-centered decisions. So if we find ourselves here, yes, even as Christians, how do we move forward? Today, we'll meet Samuel Blake, a man who lived life for the bottle. But just as things seemed about to change, he fell again. He's here to share with us his true story, as well as what carried him through it all. On this Unshackled Daily Devotional.
1: I served in World War II and married Lena right after coming home. My drinking increased over the years. Our little daughter invited some college students to hold Sunday school in our home. I'd sit in the back of the living room, trying to get over my hangover, and listen to them. One day, they challenged me to memorize a Bible verse each week. I accepted their challenge and memorized a few verses, like Romans chapter 6, verse 23. For the wages of sin is death, but the gift of God is eternal life through Jesus Christ our Lord. But my life didn't change. Several years later, and still a drunk, I was arrested for public drunkenness and sentenced to 30 days in the slammer. I saw winos having fits of withdrawal, and it scared me plenty. I had a lot of time to think about all the times in the past when I came close to death. And in that stanky old cell, verses I had memorized came back to me. I cried out to God and told him I had made a mess of my life, and then I asked Jesus Christ to take over for me. The first thing I did when I was released was to hit the corner bar and get drunk. Even so, I knew there was something different about me. I got deathly sick for 6 days from that drunk, and my life began to change after that. God wouldn't let go, even though I was a poor example of what a Christian should be. In the spring, I enrolled in Bible school. Took me 9 years to graduate, but I've been serving the Lord ever since.
0: Micah prophesied during a time when Israel had fallen away from God and was captured by the Assyrians. Yet Micah chapter 7, verse 19 says of the Lord, "He will turn again. He will have compassion upon us. He will subdue our iniquities, and thou wilt cast all their sins into the depths of the sea." Friend, like Samuel, the nation of Israel lived as a poor example of God's calling, and this had heavy consequences. But it was not the end. When we let others down, we too will almost certainly face consequences. But if we repent, God will forgive. And we can trust Him to help us begin again, walking in newness of life. 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
3: 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And now, here's Les Feldick with today's lesson. lesson.
4: Again, we're going to get right back into the book, Acts chapter 3, and don't let anybody push in here what isn't in here. That's all I say. There is no mention of Gentiles. There is no mention of anything but the nation of Israel. And he says, ye men of Israel, why marvel you at this, or why look you so earnestly on us as though by our own power or holiness we made this man to walk? Now look at verse 13. Is that Gentile language? No. The God of Abraham, did that mean anything to Romans? Did the God of Abraham mean anything to the Greek philosophers? Not a bit. But it meant everything to a Jew. I mean, that's what they hung everything on, was Abraham. And that's what Peter is saying, the same God, see? The God of Abraham, Isaac, and Jacob, the God of our fathers, hath glorified his son Jesus, whom you delivered up. Now, you remember when we looked in our last program at some of those verses coming up that God had hidden things. When Jesus spoke to the 12 up there in northern Israel, I hope you caught it, that when he was relaying to them the things that would take place, he said he would be beaten and scourged by what people? By the Gentiles. But now here Peter is laying the blame on Israel. So I always have to be careful that people don't get the idea that only the Jew brought about his death. We all know better than that, I trust. The Jew precipitated it. They demanded it. But Rome carried it out. And that's exactly what Psalms 2 forecast or foretold. That Jew and Gentile together, is the word in Psalms 2, would reject him and put him to death. And so when I make the emphasis here now that Peter is pointing the finger at Israel, I'm not taking away the Gentiles' part in it all. Now, you see, unfortunately, and I tell my classes this constantly, unfortunately, Martin Luther evidently rode just on this, and he was totally anti-Semitic. Martin Luther hated the Jew with a passion in spite of all of his great spiritual enlightening. For Martin Luther, he said it was doing God a favor to kill a Jew, to burn down his businesses. And those of you who were aware of the Nuremberg trials after Hitler's Holocaust, those Nazis used the writings of Martin Luther to substantiate what they had done to the Jew. After all, our great religious leader, see? And it isn't until just now in the last year or two that officially some of the Lutheran bodies have been now apologizing for that. And of course, the Roman Catholic Church for centuries referred to the Jew as the Christ killers. In all sincerity, see? They too have been apologizing and making amends just the last few months with the present-day nation of Israel for the attitude over the centuries. But Peter does. There's no doubt about it. He points the finger at the nation, and he said, you delivered up, in verse 13 again, you denied him when Pilate was determined to let him go. Then verse 14, now reading on, but you denied the Holy One and the just and desired a murderer to be granted unto you, Barabbas, remember? And then verse 15, and you can put in the pronoun you for clarification, and you, the nation of Israel, killed the Prince of Life, whom God hath raised from the dead, whereof we are witnesses. Now, I'm not going to do it again because I just did it a few programs ago. The language here is so totally opposite of what Paul speaks of in his letters. Paul never points the finger at Jew or Gentile and says, you killed the Christ. But Paul says what? He loved you and he died for your sins. But Peter doesn't say that. Why? Well, these things were still hid in the mind of Peter. And consequently, he couldn't go any further than what God had revealed. Now I've got to make a point. Faith. I better put this on the board. Faith. Biblical faith equals taking what? God, taking God at his word. All right. If faith is taking God at his word, what does God have to do before we can believe what he says? What do I hear? He has to say it. See? He has to reveal it. You can't place your faith in something that he's never said. Now, that's why Peter is in perfect accord with the Almighty God here. He is not out in left field by confining his remarks to Israel. He is not out in left field by accusing Israel of what they have done, because God has not said a word yet that they were not under law, but now they're under grace. Let me use a verse to back me up. Romans chapter 10. Romans chapter 10. Because you see, so many times, and I've found it in my teaching years, people will come up and say, well, can't we assume that the 12 knew that he was going to die and be raised from the dead and make it a gospel? Can't we just assume that they knew that? No, you can't. You can't assume what God is going to say. We have to wait until he has spoken it and then believe it. Just like Deuteronomy 29:29 said, the secret things belong unto the Lord our God, but the things he has revealed, see, they're for us. All right, Romans 10, and come all the way down to verse 17. So then, faith cometh by hearing. Hearing cometh by the what? The Word of God. Now, the Word of God isn't some mishmash floating around up there in the ethereal. The Word of God is something that the Almighty God has spoken. And the Old Testament prophets were constantly saying that. The Word of the Lord, Ezekiel will say over and over, the Word of the Lord came to me. And what did Ezekiel do? He believed it. He wrote it. And the same way during his earthly ministry, when he spoke these things, if the disciples or the 12 were supposed to believe it, he made it clear and they could believe it. But you see here, and now come back to Acts chapter 3. Back here in Acts chapter 3, he hasn't said a word yet about shutting down the temple, that you're no longer under law. You're now under a whole new manifestation of God's grace. No, he hasn't said that yet. So he didn't expect Peter and the 11 to believe what he hadn't said. And so don't get the idea, well, they must have been negligent in their duty. No, they did not know that God was now going to turn to the Gentiles and call out a people for his name and call it something totally different, the body of Christ. See that? There's not a word in here, like I said in the last program, there's not a word in here of church structure. There's no instructions in here for pastors and bishops and deacons and elders. There's nothing in here concerning the gospel based upon death, burial, and resurrection. It is still all based on who he was. You remember Peter's confession back there in Matthew 19? We've looked at it until you almost wore that page out, I think. And Jesus said to the 12, whom do men say that I, the Son of Man, am? And what was the answer finally from Peter, the right one? Thou art the Christ, the Son of the living God. Period. Martha, at the raising of Lazarus, or before Christ raised him, he said, I am the resurrection and the life. Believest thou this? And what was Martha's answer? Yea, Lord, I believe that thou art the Christ, the Son of the living God. Period. See? And then you go to the Ethiopian eunuch in a little bit here in Acts chapter 8. And Philip has explained the same thing to him, that this Jesus of Nazareth had done 3 years of miracles, but Israel had crucified him. But God had raised him from the dead. And then Philip says, well, here is water. What doth hinder me to be baptized? And what did Philip say? If thou believest with all thy heart, thou mayest. And then what was the eunuch's confession of faith? I believe that Jesus the Christ was the Son of the living God. Period. He doesn't say who died for me and rose from the dead. Well, so that was their statement of faith that Jesus was the Christ, the King of Israel. See that? All right. Come on back to the text now in Acts chapter 3, verse 15. And so Peter says, you killed the Prince of Life, whom God raised from the dead, whereof we are witnesses, and his name, through faith in his name, hath made this man strong. What is Peter neglecting to mention? We think his death, burial, and resurrection. He doesn't even allude to it. All he is reminding these Israelites is who Jesus really was. And it was to be faith in that name that made this man whole. All right, verse 17. Now here comes another hour's lesson. And now, brethren, I know that through, what's the next word? Ignorance, you did it. Ignorance. Now, go back to Israel's ancient history. Back when they were under the law and the days of Jubilee, years of Jubilee, and so on and so forth. The cities of refuge. If a Jewish farmer was clearing his field of rocks, and there was a hedgerow along one of his fence lines, and he'd take those rocks and he's just throwing them over that hedgerow to get them off of his field. But without his knowing it, a wayfaring pilgrim would get struck on the head and be killed. Well, that poor old farmer never even knew about it. But nevertheless, he'd killed someone, and they were accusing him. What could he do? He could run to a city of refuge. And at that city of refuge, if the city fathers determined that he had killed that man in total ignorance, they'd send him back home a free man. Now, you see, all through the crucifixion account, from Christ's own words on the cross, which were, Father, forgive them. Why? They know not what they do. What was he pleading? Their ignorance. Peter comes back and he says, you killed him, but you were ignorant. You didn't know what you were doing. I call it God's loophole for the nation of Israel. Because, you see, had they known who they were killing, what would God have had to do to the nation? He'd have had to destroy them. Now, I got one other reference, 1 Corinthians. 1 Corinthians just comes to mind, and maybe it's appropriate. Chapter 2. 1 Corinthians chapter 2. Now, again, from the pen of the Apostle Paul, we have this same basic truth. Not only concerning Israel, but even Rome, the Gentiles. 1 Corinthians chapter 2. Let's begin at verse 7. 1 Corinthians chapter 2, verse 7. But Paul writes, we speak the wisdom of God in a mystery. See, there's that word again. Just pops up throughout all of his epistles, which is a secret that's been revealed. Even the hidden wisdom which God ordained before the world unto our glory. I'm sure he's speaking of himself. Now, verse 8, which none of the princes of this world knew. For had they known it, they would not have crucified the Lord of glory. So where did God put them? In ignorance. They didn't know. Otherwise, God would have zapped the whole human race, Jew and Gentile alike. But he didn't, because they did it in total ignorance. All right, come back to Acts chapter 3 then. And so Peter claims that same thing. So does Stephen. Oh, Stephen says, Father, they know not what they do. Ignorant. Chapter 3 of Acts, verse 17 again. And now, brethren, Peter says, I know that through ignorance you did it, crucified the Lord, as did also your rulers. But, see, the flip side, those things which God before has showed by the mouth of all his prophets that Christ should suffer, he hath fulfilled. I see, anytime something is written in prophecy, It has to be fulfilled to the last jot and tittle, or it would make God a liar. Always remember that. Everything written prophetically has to come to pass. Everything that's written that is still future, it has to happen, and it will. Otherwise, God would be a liar. And so this is what Peter is saying. He had to die because prophecy had foretold it. All right, now then, I'm not going to have time, I don't think, to go as far as I'd like to, but let's try. Verse 19, repent ye therefore. See, the same format that he shows in Acts 2:38. Repent, see? And be converted. Turn your direction. Change your thinking. That your sins may be blotted out. And that the nation of Israel could be restored to fellowship. When your times of refreshing shall come from the presence of the Lord. Now, that's not a period. It's a semicolon. So the thought continues right on into verse 20, that if Israel would repent, then God would send the refreshing in the person of the Lord Jesus himself. And he will send Jesus Christ, who was before preached unto you. Now, if he's going to send Christ back to earth, then we now know from the book of Revelation, we didn't get the time element back in the Old Testament or even in the early part of the New, but there again is something that God kept secret until he revealed it to John, when Christ returned and this kingdom would become viable and visible. It wouldn't be immediately eternal, but it would last how long first? 1,000 years. But you see, nothing in Scripture indicates that 1,000-year time frame until we get to Revelation, the final revealing. But here, Peter is speaking in terms of the kingdom promised all the way back to Abraham, that when their Messiah would return, based on Israel's repentance and believing who Jesus is, yes, then God would have sent Christ right here in verse 20. But in verse 21, there had to be that seven-year interlude, remember, that Daniel spoke of in chapter 9, and that is the 7 years of tribulation. Now, that is the times of restitution that is spoken of here. It's the only thing that applies. And so he says he would send Jesus Christ, but verse 21, whom heaven must receive or hold until... Now, you know, I'm always emphasizing those time words, until is a time word. Heaven must receive until the times of restitution of all things which God has spoken by the mouth of all his holy prophets since the world or the age began. Now, what's the Old Testament full of? That before the king and the kingdom could come on the scene, Israel especially was going to have to go through those seven horrible years of restitution of all things. And what was it? The lifting of the curse, the tribulation, and the defeat of Satan, and that the earth would be regenerated and made gloriously beautiful again for that kingdom reign. And so Peter is in full agreement with the Old Testament that yes, he had gone back to the Father's right hand. Psalms 110 verse 1, come sit at my right hand until I make your enemies your footstool. That would be done during the tribulation. And then Israel could have her king and her kingdom. And Peter is expecting it. You know, we're all capable of forgetting the bad things if we want to. It's easy to remember the good things, but we can real quickly forget the bad things. Now, you remember in the last closing verses of John's gospel, Jesus indicated that Peter would suffer a very ignominious death, right? But at this point in time, I think Peter is totally forgotten about that. He is totally enraptured with the idea that if he could just see Israel repent and yet believe who Jesus was, repent of their sin, yes, then their Messiah would return and they could yet have the kingdom. And now listen, don't forget what was on their mind. We looked at it several weeks ago. Look at it again in Matthew chapter 19. Oh, and Peter hasn't forgotten. See, I told you, you don't forget the good things. He'd forgotten what Jesus said about what kind of a death he'd die. And I think that just rolled off of him. But oh, hey, this was sticking. And he couldn't get it out of his mind. And he is so enraptured with the idea that it's just over the horizon. Just over the horizon. 7 years of horrible experiences, but boy, the end would be worth it all. Matthew 19, again, verse 27. And then answered Peter and said unto him, Behold, we have forsaken all and followed thee. What shall we have therefore? Now, Peter had his salvation. That wasn't what he's asking about. What am I going to have for reward? I left my fishing business. I left my home up there in Galilee to follow you. What am I going to have? And the Lord didn't rebuke him. He answered him. And he said unto them, verse 28, Verily I say unto you that you who have followed me in the regeneration, see there again, that's when the earth will be regenerated and brought back to the Garden of Eden state, that in the regeneration when the Son of Man shall sit in the throne of his glory, King of Kings, you shall sit also upon 12 thrones, ruling the 12 tribes of Israel. Plain language? Why, can't get it any plainer than that. And see, this is what's on his mind. Oh, if Israel would just repent and be converted and recognize that the one they killed was their Messiah. See, there's nothing in here of power of resurrection. There's nothing in here of the atoning shed blood, although in the mind of God that was all there. But God is still dealing with the nation of Israel that if they would just repent of their national sins, if they would just believe who Jesus was, God would have brought in the tribulation, it could have run its course, Christ could have returned, and Israel could have had the kingdom. And then, Peter and the 11 knew that when that was fulfilled, then they could take the gospel of their God of Abraham to the Gentile world. See? But not until. And now this is what you have to keep in mind. These 12 men do not leave Jerusalem. They do not leave even under pressure. Why? Because it's to Jerusalem, to the Mount of Olives, that their king was going to imminently return. And then, now let's go back to Zechariah, a verse again that we look at so often because it is so explicit. Zechariah chapter 8. If I had just an extra minute, I'd even go to some verses in Isaiah, but I won't have time for that. But in Zechariah chapter 8, after Isaiah has said that the Gentiles would be coming to the light of Israel and that Israel's light would be the Messiah, then in fulfilling of all that, we have Zechariah 8, beginning of verse 20, Thus saith the Lord of hosts, It shall yet come to pass that there shall come people, the inhabitants of many cities. One city shall go to another, saying, Let us go speedily to pray before the Lord and to seek the Lord of hosts. Verse 22, Yea, many people and strong nations shall come to seek the Lord of hosts. Where? In Jerusalem, to pray before the Lord. And then verse 23. My, you can't kick this out of your Bible. Here it sits in concrete. And it says, Thus saith the Lord of hosts, In those days when Israel would have her king, it shall come to pass that 10 men shall take hold out of all the languages of the nations, take hold of the skirt of him that is a Jew, and they're going to say, We will go with you. Why? For we have heard that God is with you. Who's the you? Israel. See? A believing Israel. A redeemed Israel, a regenerated, a repentant Israel. And remember what Exodus 19 said? Every Jew was to become a what? A priest. And what's a priest? A go-between. And so every Jew had the prospect of being a priest of God to the Gentiles.
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0: Can one person really make a difference? They can when they belong to God and bring His power and presence into every situation. Today on Turning Point, Dr. David Jeremiah considers the influence you can have on the world around you when you're living according to God's will. As he returns to the book of Jonah, here's David to introduce the powerful conclusion of his message, No Man is an Island.
1: And today we conclude our discussion of what happens when you say no to God and the beginning of the experience you're about to have when you do that. God will not let go of you. You're one of His, and He will follow you, and He will do everything He can to get you back on the right road. And sometimes His actions are dramatic, as we shall see in the life of Jonah. The book of Jonah is recorded now and in its teaching format, both audio and video. You can get these different ways of studying, either by listening or listening and watching. There's a beautiful study guide that goes with this. If you're interested in doing a small group, this would be a great one to do. Do the Jonah small group and get your participants a copy of the study guide. You get the CDs and you can facilitate this study and have a great discussion about this Old Testament book. It's one of the most assailed books in the Bible because it's filled with miracles. And, of course, the skeptics, the critics of the Bible don't like miracles. And they cannot believe a whale ever swallowed a man. And you can hear all kinds of stories about that. But we're telling you what the Bible says, and you'll be blessed by it, I'm sure. Go to our website and find out more information. Well, today we come to part two of No Man is an Island. The rest of the interesting intrigue that happened aboard that ship when Jonah was running away from God. Here we go. Now, notice what happens next, the discovery of Jonah's sin. But Jonah had gone down into the lowest parts of the ship and lain down and was fast asleep. Doesn't that seem strange? I mean, I don't think I'd be sleeping in a storm. Here he is at the bottom of the ship. He's sleeping, and the captain came to him and said to him, "What do you mean, sleeper? Arise, call on your God. Perhaps your God will consider us so that we may not perish." And they said to one another, "Come, let us cast lots that we may know for whose cause this trouble has come upon us." So they cast lots, and the lot fell on Jonah. As the storm continues to rage, the captain looks around and realizes someone is missing. I can almost hear him reasoning out, "Didn't we pick somebody up in Joppa? Where is he? Did he go overboard?" And one of the sailors said, "You know, Captain, what I think I saw was that guy down in the bottom of the ship, and I think he's down there sleeping." And the captain says, "You got to be kidding me." I just added that. I don't think he really said that, but that's what I would have said. So he goes down to where Jonah is, and notice the steps that take place. First, there is inspection. They search the ship, and they find Jonah asleep. Then there is interrogation. The captain asks Jonah, "What do you mean, sleeper?" Can you imagine how unbelievable that must have seemed to the captain? Everybody else is praying, throwing cargo overboard, probably sick to their stomachs, doing everything they can to survive. And here is this one man at the bottom of the ship, sound asleep. The captain is saying, "What are you doing? Don't you know we're about to go under? Get up and pray to somebody." Then there is intervention. This is one of the most interesting moments in the story. The sailors say, "Here's what we'll do. Let's find out who the problem is. Let's cast lots." In their own way, they enter what we would call a lottery. They cast lots, and the Bible says the lot fell on Jonah. And I've read some people who say, "What a coincidence that was." You know, I don't think that was. I mean, if God could send the wind and the storm, I think He could figure out how the lot was supposed to come out and make sure it fell on Jonah, because that's who it should have fallen on. So finally, there is the identification. Through their own pagan way, Jonah is singled out as the culprit. The lot fell on Jonah. Sort of as a reminder to us, be sure your sin will find you out. Jonah is now in the center of their target. One of the most sobering things that I've watched over the years as a pastor is how often the discovery of sin comes long after the sin itself. The Lord never says exposure will be immediate, but he does say accountability is inevitable. I could tell you some incidents that come to mind

said of people who got in trouble they shouldn't have been in. Nobody knew about it, and 7 years later, it came to light and destroyed their life. You know, we think that if we get away with something for a short period of time, we've got it made. And the Bible says, be sure your sin will find you out. Sin has a long, long tail, and you almost never get away with it. You may think you're clever, more so than anybody else, that you can cover it and nobody will find out. But come and tell me the same thing 5 years from now. Jonah has run from the Lord. He is asleep. He's trying to shut everything out, but God orchestrates the events so that Jonah is singled out as the one man to whom God has now directed his attention. Now we look at Jonah's discussion about his guilt. In verses 8 through 14, this discussion goes on between the mariners and Jonah. Let's walk through this together. First of all, the concern of the mariners. Then they said to Jonah, please tell us, for whose cause is this trouble upon us? What is your occupation? And where do you come from? And what is your country? And of what people are you? After they realized that Jonah was the cause of the storm, the sailors said to him, please tell us, for whose cause is this trouble upon us? And then the questions start coming, one after the other. What's your occupation? Where do you come from? What is your country? And of what people are you? Later, they will ask the ultimate question, what are we supposed to do with you? But here they are saying, Jonah, if you are the reason we are in this mess, we need to know who you are. Now notice Jonah's confession. So he said to them, I am a Hebrew, and I fear the Lord, the God of heaven, who made the sea and the dry land. If this verse were all there were in the text, we would say Jonah has come back, he's got everything back together. But unfortunately, this is not a confession of disobedience, it's just a confession of truth. I love this. Jonah was thinking a lot about dry land right then. Did you see that in his text? Isn't it interesting that Jonah could say something like this in the middle of his rebellion? He said, I am a Hebrew. I fear the Lord. Well, Jonah, you don't really fear the Lord enough, because if you feared him the way you should, you wouldn't be where you are doing what you're doing. But here's the important point. Jonah's theology was correct, and he was still disobedient. Isn't that interesting? You can have correct theology. You can know everything to the last drop. And just because you know it doesn't mean you're going to obey it. Some of the most brilliant men that I have ever known demonstrate what I am saying now. So brilliant, and yet disobedient to God. And the consequences are even greater when that is true. Did you know that the more we know, the more responsible we are? Listen to Hebrews. Hebrews is a very challenging verse. It says, think about how much worse the punishment will be for those who have trampled on the Son of God and have treated the blood of the covenant, which made us holy, as if it were common and unholy, and have insulted and disdained the Holy Spirit who brings God's mercy to us. It's one thing to sin against God in ignorance. It's quite another thing to sin presumptuously, to know the truth, to know God, to know what's right, to know what's wrong, to know what Jonah said about God in verse 9, to claim to fear God and then still choose to do wrong. So Jonah confesses what he knows about God, but he has not yet confessed his disobedience. That does not happen until the next chapter, when he reaches the lowest point of his life. We come now to the confusion of the mariners. When Jonah finishes speaking, we're told that the men were exceedingly afraid and said to him, why have you done this? For the men knew that he fled from the presence of the Lord because he told them. And they said to him, what shall we do to you that the sea may be calm for us? For the sea was growing more tempestuous. All the time they were having this interchange between them. The wind was blowing harder and the waves were getting bigger. And the sailors said, we got to come to some resolution, Jonah. If you're the cause and you're the reason, please tell us what to do so we can get rid of you and get back to calm. Now listen to Jonah. And Jonah said to them,

0: me up, throw me into the sea, and the sea will become calm for you, for I know that this great tempest is because of me." That's a pretty good start for Jonah. He's not all the way home yet, but that's a good place to begin. You know, when we finally come to grips with the facts that it's us, and we quit blaming everybody else, and we say, you know, like the old spiritual that says, it's me, O Lord, standing in the need of prayer. Not my brother nor my sister, but it's me, O Lord, standing in the need of prayer. I tell people now more than ever, until we face the truth, we have nowhere to go. Jonah couldn't get back to where he should be until he was willing to be honest. Truth is the starting place for recovery and restoration. As long as we avoid the truth about ourselves, nothing will change. As long as you keep trying to cover it up, as long as you're trying to excuse it, as long as you're trying to make reason for it, it will never get better. Until you face up to what's happened and what you've done, honestly look in the mirror and say, it's me. I'm the reason for this. We are very good at shifting blame. We blame our parents. We blame our upbringing. We blame our schools. We blame our environment. Sometimes we blame our churches. We blame our circumstances. We just seem to always find someone else to blame. But the turning point comes when we stop deflecting and we start being honest. When we look in the mirror and say, I'm the problem. This didn't happen to me. I made it happen to me. So Jonah finally came to that moment of truth. And he said, if you want to get rid of the storm, then you better get rid of me. That's me. I'm the reason for the storm. And in a moment of courage, he said, throw me overboard and everything will be all right. Now, I want you to pause for just a moment. And I want to ask you this question. If you had been a sailor, how long would it have taken you to get to Jonah and get him out of the ship? You would have immediately grabbed hold of his clothes and thrown him overboard as fast as you could, hoping that this craziness that's going on in the ship would stop. But that's not what happened. Notice what it says in verse 13. Nevertheless, the men rowed hard to return to land, but they could not, for the sea continued to grow more tempestuous against them. Therefore, they cried out to the Lord and said, we pray, O Lord, do not let us perish for this man's life, and do not charge us with innocent blood, for you, O Lord, have done as it pleased you. So if I'd been one of those sailors, the moment Jonah said that word, I would have grabbed him by the shirt and he'd been in the water. Can you understand that? You're the one causing all of this. You're gone. You're out of here. Hasta la vista. But did you see what they did? They rowed as hard as they could to shore. And the Bible says they prayed. They didn't pray to their old gods. Now somehow they've decided that maybe Jonah's God is the right one since he brought the storm. And they began to pray. Somehow through that conversation with Jonah, they had come to believe at least in some measure in the true God. And instead of crying out to their many gods, they're now calling on the Lord himself. Oh God, do what you must do, but don't let us perish in the process. All of this is a remarkable testimony to the sailors' compassion for Jonah. They had no obligation to help him. They had every right to get rid of him. He was the reason they were in this storm, and yet they chose mercy over convenience. And that brings us to the determination of Jonah's fate. Verse 15 says, they picked up Jonah and threw him into the sea. And the sea ceased from its raging, and the men feared the Lord exceedingly, and they offered a sacrifice to the Lord and took vows. The sailors finally picked up Jonah and threw him into the sea. And the moment they did, the scripture says the storm stopped. The waves calmed down, the wind quieted, everything changed instantly. And that's when the men knew that it wasn't a storm, that it was God. God was involved in this. And the Bible says they feared the Lord greatly. That means they were totally in awe of the Lord. They felt deep respect for God. They offered a sacrifice to him. They made promises to follow him. In one moment, they went from fearing the storm to fearing God. And they didn't just survive the storm. They met the living God. in that moment of crisis. I call this message, as I prepared it, No Man is an Island. And I want to make sure that I get this across as we bring this to a conclusion. People say it all the time. I've heard it many times over the course of my life. It's my life. It's my choice. It's me. I can do what I want to. It's nobody's business but my own. I'm not going to hurt anybody. I'm just going to do my own thing. But it almost never is just you. Sin complicates your life, and it complicates the lives of the people around you. Those sailors would never have been in that storm had it not been for Jonah. One man's disobedience disrupted the lives of everybody around him. And that ought to make us stop and think. Whenever we step out of the will of God, we carry people with us. We take people down with us when we go. We do not mean to, but if you could sit in the counseling rooms of our offices for just 1 week, you would hear story after story of hurt in good and godly families because someone they loved took a turn when God told them to go straight. Now let me contrast this for just a moment, because this is one of the great blessings of studying the Bible. There is a fascinating comparison between this storm in Jonah's life and another storm in the New Testament that involved the Apostle Paul. Both Jonah and Paul were missionaries to the Gentiles. Both were on a ship in a storm. Both were witnesses to sailors. And both were used to deliver people from death. But the process could not be more different between the two. In Jonah chapter 1, the prophet is in a storm. In Acts chapter 27, the apostle is in a storm. The scenes are almost identical. Cargo is overboard. Desperation fills the ship and lives are hanging in the balance. But here's the difference. What is Jonah doing? He is sleeping. And what is Paul doing? He is standing in faith and strengthening those around him. Acts 27, 23, Paul says, "There stood by me this night an angel of the God to whom I belong and whom I serve, saying, 'Do not be afraid, Paul, you must be brought before Caesar. And indeed, God has granted you all those who sail with you. Therefore, take heart, men, for I believe God that it will be just as it was told me.'" Here is Jonah, God's prophet, among pagan sailors. Because of his disobedience, they almost die. And here is Paul among pagan sailors. Because of his godliness, his faith becomes the means of their deliverance. This is how it is supposed to be. You might think that just one person doesn't matter. But one person can make a big difference when even one person belongs to Jesus. God's presence goes with them into every space they enter. He goes with them into a home, a classroom, a team, or a friendship. And that one person can be you. One of the most memorable moments of my life in recent days was the graduation of my grandson from Liberty University. Don and I went to that event, and we sat in the stadium there on campus that seats 30,000 people. 30,000 people came to my grandson's graduation. As we sat there and looked at that crowd, I don't know why, but it just came on me in a moment. I turned to Don and I said, "Do you realize what we're looking at here is all the result of one man's faith?" I remember before there was a school, before there was a graduation, there was Jerry Falwell, who believed God for a great university where champions could be trained to serve the Lord. And from his faith came that school, and from that school came that graduation where 30,000 people gathered together. One man made all that difference. It is an amazing thing to stop and wonder sometimes about influence. In The Gift of Influence, Tommy Spaulding shares a thought-provoking statistic. The average person lives about 78 years and influences more than 80,000 people over his lifetime. That number sounds big, but think about family, friends, teachers, coworkers, neighbors, teammates, customers, strangers you see every day. When you add up thousands of ordinary interactions over decades, the number becomes surprisingly believable. We influence three people a day. And then he paints this picture that will stick in your head as it has mine. He said, imagine standing on the 50-yard line of a football stadium filled with everyone you've influenced. Your spouse, your children, your friends. This is a secular book. Your barista. The Uber driver, the coach, the coworker, the neighbor. Now listen, he says, what's the sound of that stadium? Are they cheering because your life encouraged them? Or are they booing because you lived for yourself? Or silent because you were too distracted to even notice them? What do you hear? But do not forget this. God is committed to you, and he loves you, and you carry influence wherever you go. You can use it for the good, or as Jonah did in this particular episode, use it for evil. Jonah, by his influence, almost cost men their lives. Only eternity will reveal how many times that has happened through people that you and I both know, perhaps even through us. But God gives us the opportunity to live for him. And we ought to pray, as I try to almost every day, Lord, wherever I go today, help me to take the influence of Jesus Christ with me, so that people will not just see me, but they will see Christ. They will know him. That's who we should be, because the possibility that we have to influence people is beyond anything we have ever imagined. You say, oh, Pastor Jeremiah, I'm just a humble person. I don't know very many people. I don't do very many things. If you could see your life and your pattern of influence as it really is, you would be shocked. No man is an island. No man lives to himself. And once we realize that, we begin to realize there's a stewardship in life that goes beyond time, treasure, and talent. It's the stewardship of influence. How are you stewarding your influence? Did you know that Satan has as his number one goal to destroy the influence? The Bible says he goes about seeking whom he may devour. Who is he trying to devour? He's trying to devour the influence of God's people. But if you stand strong for the Lord and you let your influence be seen and felt and known, God will use you to be a change maker. And one day, if you ever get to see all the results, which I think we might, you will look back and say, I'm sure glad I did that. I'm sure glad I didn't go there. I'm sure glad I made that decision. We can never take for granted what happens through our activities and our conduct. It is really true. No man is an island. No man lives to himself. We are all responsible to God, not just for ourselves, but for the people we influence throughout life. I hope that will be a lesson we will not forget. Jonah teaches us that in very graphic ways, and there's still more to come. Amen. Well, it's Friday, and I'd love to take a moment on Friday and encourage you to go to church. And this is me telling you that. You know, I'm on the radio, and sometimes I might be tempted to say, well, just listen to us on the radio. Let me tell you something. The radio or television or any other methodology never was meant to replace the church. The church is God's idea, and it's his important pleasure to have you present in church every week. So if you're not been going to church, maybe you dropped out during COVID or other reasons have come along, let me just encourage you, go back to church. You need to do that to stay healthy as a believer. It's a part of taking care of your soul, and I hope you will do that this weekend. Don't forget also, we're on television over the weekend. You can find us, if we're on during your church time, DVR us, and watch us later. Don't use us as an excuse to stay home. And then, of course, we'll be back here on Monday as we continue the study of the book of Jonah. I'm David Jeremiah. Thank you for listening. Have a great weekend.
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6: 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On the 10th, it's the family. 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

Now we read together the New Testament book of Philemon from the Word of God. Paul, a prisoner of Christ Jesus, and Timothy, our brother, to Philemon, our beloved brother and fellow worker, and to Apphia, our sister, and to Archippus, our fellow soldier, and to the church in your house. Grace to you and peace from God our Father and the Lord Jesus Christ. I thank my God always, making mention of you in my prayers, because I hear of your love and of the faith which you have toward the Lord Jesus and toward all the saints. And I pray that the fellowship of your faith may become effective through the knowledge of every good thing which is in you for Christ's sake. For I have come to have much joy and comfort in your love, because the hearts of the saints have been refreshed through you, brother. Therefore, though I have enough confidence in Christ to order you to do what is proper, yet for love's sake I rather appeal to you, since I am such a person as Paul, the aged, and now also a prisoner of Christ Jesus. I appeal to you for my child Onesimus, whom I have begotten in my imprisonment, who formerly was useless to you, but now is useful both to you and to me. I have sent him back to you in person, that is, sending my very heart, whom I wished to keep with me, so that on your behalf he might minister to me in my imprisonment for the gospel. But without your consent I did not want to do anything, so that your goodness would not be, in effect, by compulsion, but of your own free will. For perhaps he was for this reason separated from you for a while, that you would have him back forever, no longer as a slave, but more than a slave, a beloved brother, especially to me, but how much more to you, both in the flesh and in the Lord.

0: Philemon verse 17. If then you regard me as a partner, accept him as you would me. But if he has wronged you in any way or owes you anything, charge that to my account. I, Paul, am writing this with my own hand. I will repay it. Not to mention to you that you owe to me even your own self as well. Yes, brother, let me benefit from you in the Lord. Refresh my heart in Christ. Having confidence in your obedience, I write to you, since I know that you will do even more than what I say. At the same time, also prepare me a lodging, for I hope that through your prayers I will be given to you. Epaphras, my fellow prisoner in Christ Jesus, greets you, as do Mark, Aristarchus, Demas, Luke, my fellow workers. The grace of the Lord Jesus Christ be with your spirit. For more info about this ministry, our website is the-word.info. 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

The Bible says, "For the foolishness of God is wiser than man's wisdom, and the weakness of God is stronger than man's strength." 1 Corinthians 1:25. 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

0: So I've got a question for you.
1: And I have the answer.
0: You've talked to a lot of wives over a lot of years. What would you say wives would say makes them feel cherished by their husbands?
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1: Well, I think every husband should ask that because every wife is a little bit different.
0: That's why I'm asking it right now.
1: And so I think that's the question to ask, but I think we all want to feel seen, feel appreciated, loved, time. That's what I'm saying. There's a lot of different things.
0: Well, every husband I know is asking the same question right now. Well, what makes you feel seen and heard and loved?
1: That's the question to ask your wife, because for you to ask it means you care about her and you see her. What a great question. What can I do to make you feel cherished?
0: Guys, ask that question tonight.
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5: 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Though it's true that both parties contributed to the marriage problems, only one usually gives up all the other workable solutions, choosing divorce as the only option. There are myriads of marriage books, counselors, even wisdom from God's Word that offer many workable solutions to marriage problems. But they all require both spouses to have the willingness to work on their own issues and admit they're wrong. And for too many, it's just simply easier to get a divorce. 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

Anselm of Canterbury said, "For I seek not to understand in order that I may believe, but I believe in order that I may understand." 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
1: "If we are to accept the teaching of Jesus at all, then the only test of the reality of a man's religion is his attitude toward his fellow men. 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

0: What fish can see in the dark? The answer next on today's Creation Moment. And now, here's our Creation Moment host, Ian Taylor.
1: A fish known as the loose jaw or dragonfish has been found to have some remarkable abilities. At most, only 10 inches long, this deep sea fish lives at depths between 1,500 and 4,500 feet. Down there, the only light that gets through the water is a dim blue light. As a result, sighted creatures that live at those depths can see well in dim blue light, but virtually none of them can see light at the red end of the spectrum. None, that is, but the dragonfish, and that's its secret weapon. The dragonfish is the only known creature to have chlorophyll in its eyes. This compound gives the dragonfish the ability to see red light in the depths. But why would the dragonfish have these abilities if there is no red light to see? Well, he makes his own red light. The bioluminescent red light is invisible to the dragonfish's prey, but the dragonfish can see its own red light reflecting off the nearby prey. One researcher compared this remarkable tactic to a sniper who uses an infrared scope to sight his prey in the dark. Its unique ability to see red where there is no red light cannot be explained by natural selection. Before it was supposedly evolved, the ability to see red light, how would it know about red light? And why would it have evolved the ability to create a color light it could not have known about? The dragonfish's sniper-like ability to find its prey with light invisible to its prey bears powerful witness to a wise and powerful designer.
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4: 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I'm Greg Patton in the New America. 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I'm Greg Patton. 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

0: WHCV, Bristol Kingsport, Johnson City, 91.5 FM. We are here to remind you of God's grace and goodness. We're here to remind you to enjoy yourself today in Christ Jesus. You can have a wonderful time just thinking about what God has prepared for you, not only in the afterlife, but here in this life. He said he came that we might have life and have it more abundantly. And I'm praying for the abundant life for you.
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0: Welcome to the Bible Class. We are beginning in the second session of our study of the book of Job. We're going to continue with the introduction of the book of Job as we get into the text. The book of Job, as we have mentioned, is a drama. It tells us much about human suffering. The question, of course, answered in this book is, why do the righteous suffer? So while the book of Job tells us a lot about human suffering and about the question that we have on our mind, it also tells us about other things as well. We know that it deals with a wide scope of knowledge, information, even wisdom. The book of Job tells us about the power of Satan, talks about his authority, his might, and the limits of his might and his authority. The book of Job talks of the resurrection and gives the resurrection as fact. And also, the book of Job talks about scientific discoveries. That's all in addition to human suffering. So, I guess we should be thankful. In fact, I know we should be thankful for God's decision to include this beautiful, dramatic poem in His Word. Do you know people who suffer? Have you suffered? Yes. Well, do we know godly people who suffer? You say, well, I'm one of those. Yes. Well, you know, God allowed Stephen, his servant, a deacon in the church at Jerusalem, to be stoned to death. He was the first martyr of the church. That's recorded in Acts chapter 7, verse 59. Paul was allowed to have a thorn in his flesh to buffet him. 2 Corinthians chapter 12, verse 7. Of course, Jesus knew suffering to the maximum. Job's friends had concluded that Job must have sinned greatly to account for his exceptional suffering. But what did God prove? See, the proof was by God. The accusations were by human beings and by Satan, but the truth and the proof came from God. What was Job's attitude toward God? He first had access to God through the blood of the sacrifice, verse 5 of Job chapter 1. And so it was so when the days of their feasting were about that Job sent and sanctified them and rose up early in the morning and offered burnt offerings according to the number of them all, speaking of his children. For Job said, it may be that my sons have sinned and cursed in their hearts. Thus did Job continually. Job had access to God through the blood of the sacrifice. Then he walked with God in integrity, in his heart, and in his life.
2: Job had a conscience that was right toward Almighty God. Job knew his heart. He knew his heart was true. And so he could accept the accusations of his friends, but he had some problems in hearing it from time to time. But he finally could show them that their conclusion was wrong and that the wicked often prosper in this world. God had trust in Job just as Job had trust in God. God trusted Job and assigned to him this great problem of suffering. Because God loved Job, he allowed him to be chastened. We know that Hebrews chapter 12, verse 6 says that for whom the Lord loveth, he chasteneth. So he loved Job and he allowed him to be chastened. When Job was in the midst of his anguish, he realized that it is only the gold that's worth putting in the fire. Anything else would be burned up. It would be consumed. James said in James 1, verses 2 and 3, "Count it all joy when you fall into divers temptations, knowing this, that the trying of your faith worketh patience." Count it all joy. When Job was prosperous, he was upright and benevolent, but he was in danger of becoming self-confident. He could easily forget that he only held his power and place in the world as a steward of God Almighty. God does not give us the great gifts just to please ourselves. The Westminster Confession tells us that the chief end of man is to glorify God. Even Christ pleased not himself, we find in Romans 15:3. He came to glorify the Father which is in heaven. This is the way that God dealt with Job. He broke Job. And you can find that in Job 16 and 17. Even Christ pleased not himself, we find in Romans 15:3. He came to glorify the Father which is in heaven. This is the way that God dealt with Job. He broke Job. And you can find that in Job 16 and 17. He melted Job. Job tells us in chapter 23, verse 10. He softened Job so that Job could say in Job 19:21, "The hand of God hath touched me." And in Job 23:16, "God maketh my heart soft." Perhaps you have sung the chorus, "Spirit of the Living God, fall fresh on me. Melt me, mold me, fill me, use me." You know what it means to you? Well, this is what happened to Job. He never really saw himself until he saw God, and this is true of every life. You remember Isaiah when he was a young man and he saw God, saw him high and lifted up in Isaiah 6, 1 through 9. In fact, if you will bear with me, I would like to read that portion of Scripture. Isaiah chapter 6, verses 1 through 9. "In the year that King Uzziah died, I saw also the Lord sitting upon a throne, high and lifted up, and his train filled the temple. Above it stood the seraphims. Each one had six wings, and with twain he covered his face, and with twain he covered his feet, and with twain he did fly. And one cried unto another and said, Holy, holy, holy is the Lord of hosts. The whole earth is full of his glory. And the posts of the door moved at the voice of him that cried, and the house was filled with smoke. Then said I, Woe is me, for I am undone, because I am a man of unclean lips, and I dwell in the midst of a people of unclean lips, for mine eyes have seen the King, the Lord of hosts. Then flew one of the seraphims unto me, having a live coal in his hand, which he had taken with the tongs from off the altar. And he laid it upon my mouth and said, Lo, this hath touched thy lips, and thine iniquity is taken away, and thy sin purged. Also I heard the voice of the Lord saying, Whom shall I send, and who will go for us? Then said I, Here am I, send me. And then we see in verse 9, And he said, Go and tell this people, Hear ye indeed, but understand not, and see ye indeed, but perceive not. After Isaiah had seen God, after he had seen God, he was a changed man. And that's true of Job. He came to the end of himself, and he saw God. Job was ready to reason with God. He was ready to work it out and to work with God on the answers, whatever those answers might be. But that wasn't what God had in mind. You see, it was a vision of God that completed the work in Job and brought him to the dust, because he really didn't understand until he came to the end of himself and he saw God. In Job chapter 40, verse 2, God speaks, Shall he that contendeth with the Almighty instruct him? Now think about that. Here's Job trying to tell God what's what. He's trying to tell God what to do. Think of trying to instruct the God of the universe in anything. How foolish that is. In fact, the wisdom of humanity is only foolishness with God. Now here's what Job had to say, though. When God said, Shall he that contendeth with the Almighty instruct him? Job's answer was, Behold, I am vile. I will lay mine hand upon my mouth. In other words, I'm not going to say anything. I'm unworthy. I'm unworthy of saying anything to Almighty God. Job understood. Behold, I am vile. I'm absolutely without value. I am worthless. And I'll be quiet. God kept dealing with Job until he came to the very end of himself. And he said there in Job 42, verses 3 through 6, Therefore have I uttered that I understood not things too wonderful for me, which I knew not. I have heard of thee by the hearing of the ear, but now mine eye seeth thee. Wherefore I abhor myself and repent in dust and ashes. We find Job as a chastened, softened servant. God turned the tide, and his prosperity was given back to him. He was no longer in poverty. He was doubly prosperous. He had twice as many sheep, twice as many oxen, twice as many asses, twice as many camels. And he rejoiced again as his sons and daughters were the same number as before, and those who would look into heaven would say he had double the sons and daughters. He had the group in heaven, and he had the group on earth. Then Job didn't ask a question, but he made a statement. And this is a statement that I think is important. This is one that we need to get hold of. I know that my Redeemer liveth, and that he shall stand at the latter day upon the earth. And though after my skin worms destroy this body, yet in my flesh shall I see God. Now, Job's vision of the future was probably uncertain before this, but it was clear now. We had heard him asking a question that a multitude of folks have asked: if a man dies, shall he live again? Well, of course, Paul answered that question in 1 Corinthians 15, the great resurrection chapter of the Bible. Jesus answered it in his statement from John 11:25, "He that believeth in me, though he were dead, yet shall he live." Here is Job in the oldest book of the Bible giving us a prophecy of the coming Savior. It's a wonderful vision of the future life we'll have. "I know that my Redeemer liveth, and that he shall stand at the latter day upon the earth. And though after my skin worms destroy this body, yet in my flesh shall I see God." Look at the parts there in verses 25 and 26. "I know that my Redeemer lives," and in the last days he's coming back the second time. He hadn't come the first time when Job was giving this. This is indeed a prophecy. It's a prophetic utterance. And he says, "I know that my Redeemer lives." He's already in existence. And he's going to be here on the earth in the last days. "And though I am destroyed, I've been in the grave so long, I'm nothing but dust, I know that in my flesh I shall see God. I will be resurrected. I will be resurrected. I will be resurrected, and I will see my Savior." Hallelujah. Hallelujah. We're reminded in Job 1:8 that he was a perfect and upright man, one that feareth God and escheweth evil. He was perfect. He was complete. He was all around. He was upright, and that means straight in Hebrew. He feared God. This is the beginning of wisdom. Remember that? And he eschewed evil. His moral conduct was to refuse evil at every turn. Job was right with man and with God. Remember, it was God who said that. God added in Job 1:8, "There is none like him in the earth." What an honor. What an honor that is. God gave to Job to use these words to describe him. There's none other like him. There's none other like him. And God saw him for what he was. My friend, God sees you and me for what we are. He knows us. He knows us. He knows us far better than we know ourselves. Here in Job chapter 1, the book opens. Job is surrounded by wealth, by family, by position, by friends. And as we go through the book of Job, we're going to find and watch this man whom God said was perfect. We're going to see him. We will see this man visited by Satan. We'll see a swift succession of calamities. We'll remember that the things did not come because of anything wrong in his life. All of Job's friends thought that the reason for his trouble was something that he had done, something within himself. But God had made it very plain from the opening words of the book that this is not true. We'll watch as Job is stripped of his wealth, reduced to poverty, his children are taken, his health is gone, and then he loses the confidence of his wife, and finally, his friends will go. Let's begin at Job chapter 1, verse 1. There was a man in the land of Uz whose name was Job. And that man was perfect and upright, and one that feared God and eschewed evil. And there was born unto him 7 sons and 3 daughters. His substance also was 7,000 sheep and 3,000 camels, and 500 yoke of oxen and 500 she-asses, and a very great household, so that this man was the greatest of all the men of the east. And his sons went and feasted in their houses, every one his day, and sent and called for their 3 sisters to eat and to drink with them. And it was so, when the days of their feastings were gone about, that Job sent and sanctified them, and rose up early in the morning, and offered burnt offerings according to the number of them all. And Job said, "It may be that my sons have sinned and cursed in their hearts." Thus did Job continually. Now there was a day when the sons of God came to present themselves before the Lord, and Satan came also among them. And the Lord said unto Satan, "Whence comest thou?" Then Satan answered the Lord and said, "From going to and fro in the earth, and from walking up and down in it."
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2: According to Nancy DeMoss-Walgemuth, mentors don't have to be perfect.
3: Teach out of your failures. 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
2: This is Revive Our Hearts with Nancy DeMoss-Walgemuth, author of Adorned, for September 4th, 2026. I'm Dana Grash. This week, we've been marking a milestone as a ministry. Revive Our Hearts has now completed 25 years on the air. To celebrate the occasion, we've been exploring some of the main themes Nancy's taught on over the decades.
4: Dana, it's been such a joy for me to look back over these years and see the faithfulness and the mercy and the kindness of God. I want to say what a great privilege it is to serve the Lord. Whether you do that vocationally, as I do, or wherever God has placed you, in the marketplace, in the home, as a student, or wherever you're serving Him, there is no joy like that of serving Jesus and others. I've had the great privilege over these years of opening God's Word day after day, year after year, and letting the Lord speak first to my own heart and change my life with His Word, and then having the opportunity to share that truth, the Scripture, with others.
2: Nancy, one of the themes the Lord has put on your heart as you've ministered to women over the years is a call to understand what it means to live as a woman of God. And on this program, you've tackled questions like, why did God create men and women? And how has He made us unique and distinctive?
4: Yeah, as our society has gone through seismic shifts over these last decades, it's been a sweet thing, and I think an important thing, for us to stay tethered to God's Word as we grapple with the truth about who God has called us to be and how we can best honor Him through our God-created design.
2: You've explored this in a number of classic series here on Revive Our Hearts, and one of the first ever recorded for the ministry was called Becoming a Woman of Discretion, based in Proverbs chapter 7.
3: A wise woman has a gentle spirit. A wise woman is surrendered to the will of God and submissive to the obligations that God has placed her under. This woman is the opposite of that. And as we've been saying, the foolish woman is a treacherous woman. She's a destructive woman. She tears down her house with her hands. Now, you may be thinking, as we've been saying, going through this passage, I'm not the kind of woman, as a married woman in particular, who'd ever leave my house and go out in the middle of the night and rendezvous with some foolish man out there. And you might not. But ask yourself this question as you think about who you are in your home, in your workplace, in your church environment. Would I be characterized as loud and stubborn, boisterous, always drawing attention to myself, out of control, not restrained? Do you find yourself resisting the ways of God, resisting authority, or you're not quick to yield? That's a picture of this foolish woman. She's not willing to yield to those who may have other opinions or input into her life. As we continue in verse 11, we see that not only is she loud and stubborn, but her feet abide not in her house. She's always out doing things, not content and satisfied to be where God has put her. Now, the woman in Proverbs 31 that we talk about, the virtuous woman, is a woman who does go out and do things. She's out buying a field. She's out planting a vineyard. She's out shopping for her family. What's the difference? In that case, the virtuous woman, the wise woman, when she's out of her home, she's looking for ways to benefit and bless and serve her family, or for the surroundings where God has placed her, if you're a single woman. The foolish woman that we're reading about in Proverbs 7 is just a stirred up woman. She's just restless. She's easily discontent. The scripture says that we should make it our goal to live a

0: woman is the opposite of that. She's always on the move, always got to have activity. And let me say, our culture feeds that kind of frenetic, frazzled, frenzied lifestyle. Has it done it to you? Do you find yourself just always having to be on the move? You can't sit still. Verse 12 says, now is she without, now in the streets, and lieth in wait at every corner. This woman is not a keeper at home. Titus 2 tells us in the New Testament that the godly woman learns to be a keeper at home, that her priority is to serve and bless and minister to her family. Her heart centers in her home. This woman is not that way. And notice, she lies in wait at every corner. She's not just a foolish woman in that one encounter in the middle of the night with that one man. She is a foolish woman, so wherever she goes, she's dangerous. It happens everywhere. At work, in the neighborhood, at church. And for her, it may have become such a habit that she doesn't even realize what she's doing. One of the things about foolishness is that it blinds us to see how foolish we are. And that's why, as women, we need to have other older, godly women around us who can help us see things about us that we can't see about ourselves. And if you're really bold, ask your husband. Ask your children about some of these characteristics and say, is it possible that I have some of those traits and don't even realize it? The foolish woman who has these traits in her heart ultimately is going to live out that foolishness, and she's going to wreak havoc and destruction in the people around her. That destruction may be in your own husband, in your children, in your grandchildren, in people that you work with, in others in your church. It may not just end up in an immoral relationship, but it will end up tearing down your home, the environment, the circumstances in which God has placed you.
1: That's Nancy DeMoss Wagamuth helping us understand Proverbs chapter 7 and warning us against being a foolish woman. For 25 years, Nancy has been helping us understand how to be wise women through the ministry of Revive Our Hearts. Here's another example from her series on Proverbs 31 called, To Be Praised, The Woman Who Fears the Lord.
0: I just want to remind us over and over again that no woman can be like this woman, apart from the Lord. That left to ourselves, we can never have the kind of heart that would cause us to give ourselves in this selfless, serving, sacrificial way that this virtuous woman does in Proverbs chapter 31. And yet I also want to remind you, and this is where I get such hope, and that is that any woman can be this woman. And let me remind you again that the heart of the matter is not all the things this woman does. It's not all her activities, all her accomplishments, all her achievements, all her skills. They are considerable, but those things all flow out of a relationship with God. That's the bottom line. Now, we're not going to get to the bottom line for a while yet because it comes up at the end of the chapter, but we know that this is a woman who fears the Lord. She's a woman who has a reverence for God, a trust in God, a holy sense of awe about God. And out of that reverential trust and fear and love and devotion to God comes springing forth her heart for the relationships that God has put in her life. In this case, it's a married woman. So her heart for her husband, her heart for her children, her heart for her home, that all comes out of her devotion to God. You and I cannot be the women God made us to be and wants us to be and that we want to be. Regardless of our season of life, regardless of whether we're married or single, what our calling is in life, we cannot fulfill that calling apart from a commitment to cultivate a personal relationship with God. That's got to be the number one core priority of every day of my life, to walk with God. And you say, I'm too busy. I don't have time to do that. If you don't have time to cultivate your relationship with God, then you're doing some other things that you shouldn't be doing. And we've got to just determine this is what matters. That I seek the Lord, that I know Him, that I get into His Word, that I get wisdom from Him, that I get the power of His

0: His indwelling Holy Spirit to enable me to be the woman He wants me to be. A woman said to me just a while ago, she said, after I left the last session, I was feeling so hopeless and overwhelmed and like I was just such a failure on every count as it relates to Proverbs 31. But she said then in the next session, she said, God really encouraged her and showed her His grace and the hope that there is. And let me just say, there is hope for every one of us as women. And it starts by acknowledging where we don't meet the standard. But then, as we agree with God about our failure, coming to Him for grace and for strength and for transformation to make us into the women that He wants us to be. So I want to keep, as we hold up this standard, I want to keep reminding you that we don't attain to this standard by our own effort, our own abilities. We acknowledge that we cannot attain to this standard. This is the law, in a sense, that we're looking at. And it must press us to Christ, who is our righteousness, who is our hope, and to the cross where we cry out to God and we say, break me, mold me, make me, shape me, transform me by your grace, by the power of your salvation and your gospel. Make me into the woman that I could never be apart from you, but that I am sure to be by the power of your Spirit. So I want to keep speaking words of hope and grace.
1: Nancy DeMoss Wolgemuth showing us how to be wise women who glorify God. That message was based on Proverbs 31. Nancy also explored the topic of femininity for God's glory in the series, A Vision for Biblical Womanhood.
0: The vast majority of Christian women have bought into this new, quote, new way of thinking. In the home, in the church, in the marketplace, they have adopted the values and the belief system of the world around them. The world promises freedom and fulfillment to those who embrace its philosophy. Just look at the advertising today. What is it promising women? You can have all you want. You can be free. You can be fulfilled. Just bite into this piece of fruit. Just buy into this philosophy. But you know as well as I do, and it's so tragic to me, that millions of women who have done just that have ended up not free and fulfilled, but they've ended up disillusioned, wounded, and in terrible bondage. It's been true in their workplace, in their marriages, in their families, in their relationships. You can just look at some women today and say, she has lived a hard life. And in many cases, it's because of choices that were contrary to the Word of God. Now, I realize that the things we've talked about in this series are not politically correct. Believe me, I know that, and we're going to have to answer the mail, okay? And much of it flies in the face of what we have been taught as 21st century, enlightened, liberated women. Much of what I've taught is contrary to our natural instincts. What I have taught here is the complementarian position, the what I call a biblical vision of womanhood, will never be the majority position. It probably, in our lifetime, will never be the majority position in the church. Sad to say. It is likely to make many women uncomfortable. I know that. So why have I risked doing this series? Why have I risked what people would think and how they would respond? It's because I know that the truth is right. I know that God's ways are good, and I know that God's pathway for women and for men is the only path to true joy and peace and fulfillment as a woman or as a man. You see, God made us. He loves us, and we can only be whole. We can only be free. We can only be full. We can only be fulfilled when we function according to His design for our lives. And even if we had nothing to gain from it ourselves, if it's God's way and it brings God glory, then we would say, yes, Lord. Then I would want to say, Lord, I surrender to this, even if I don't get anything out of it. But we do get something out of it. There's blessing for us. I am convinced that the influence of an army of godly, surrendered, believing, praying women will be incalculable in our homes, in our churches, and in our culture. Will you be one of those women? Will you come and join the counter-revolution? I pray you will.
1: Nancy DeMoss Wahlgemuth in a series called A Vision for Biblical Womanhood. If you'd like to hear more, visit reviveourhearts.com. There's a link to the rest of that message in today's transcript. Today, we're exploring the theme of biblical womanhood by hearing messages Nancy's given over the years. And we cannot leave out the series, God's Beautiful Design for Women, living out Titus 2, 1-5.
0: Chronological maturity should be accompanied by spiritual growth and maturity. As you're getting older age-wise, you ought to be maturing spiritually, maturing into Christ-likeness. I love that verse, Proverbs chapter 4, verse 18, and I often put this on birthday cards or birthday greetings to people. It says, the path of the righteous is like the light of dawn, which shines brighter and brighter until full day. Now, when you're getting into your 50s, 60s, 70s, 80s, you don't tend to think of your life as getting brighter and fuller. We tend to think of going downhill. That's the way people talk about aging today. But it's not God's perspective on aging. God's perspective is that if you are a righteous person, if you are a believer, that your life is like the light of dawn. It starts out just a little glimmer of light. And then as the day moves along and moves closer and closer to noon, the sun gets higher and higher in the sky till at full noon, the light is at its brightest. That's the way aging should be thought of spiritually. And there should never be a time in your life, no matter how old you are, when you stop flourishing, growing, and being fruitful. Never. There's never a time to retire spiritually. Never a time to be put on a shelf spiritually. Again, here's another passage I love. Psalm chapter 92, verses 12 through 15. The righteous flourish like the palm tree and grow like a cedar in Lebanon. They are planted in the house of the Lord. They flourish in the courts of our God. They still bear fruit in old age. They are ever full of sap and green. Picture vitality to declare that the Lord is upright. He is my rock and there is no unrighteousness in him. That's a description of godly old people. They're flourishing. They're growing. They're full of spiritual vitality. Their physical bodies may be diminishing. That's the part of the curse of the fall. But they are, their inner man is being renewed day by day. They're growing. They're flourishing. And they never stop being fruitful. They never stop proclaiming to others the goodness and the wonders of Christ and his gospel. And older people, let me say to you that you're supposed to be a model. You're supposed to be an example. Your character, your lifestyle should be worthy of respect. You should have a life that others can point to and say, that's what I want to be like when I'm your age. A life that's worthy of emulation, a life that's worthy of following because you follow Christ. You should be a model. But here's something else. You should also be a mentor. Not just a model, but also a mentor. You need to be drawing on your life experience to provide encouragement and exhortation and challenge to those who are younger. Now you say, well, I've blown so much of my life. I made so many wrong choices. I have failed in so many respects. I'm sure the older you get, the bigger catalog of failures you have that Satan can throw up in your face and say, there's nothing you could offer. Teach out of your failures. Teach out of what God has shown you, where you did blow it, where you didn't trust him, what you learned through that, where God found you, about the addictions that you had, about the ways that you failed. Teach out of your life and help those who are coming behind you to be guarded and protected in their steps. My life is so much richer today as I'm getting older because of older people who have poured into my life and have modeled for me and mentored me in the ways of God. Now, I want to challenge you older people to be willing to take initiative and reach out to younger people in the community of faith. One of the things I hear about older people, about older women in the church, I hear it said, they just don't want to mentor. And then, of course, I hear some of the older people saying the younger people just don't want to be mentored. You know what? Whether you're younger or older, take the initiative. Reach out. If you're older, find a younger woman. You don't have to be a PhD in theology. You don't have to have been to seminary. You don't have to be a great Bible teacher. Just open your life and open the Word of God and come alongside of some of these younger women and be willing to share out of your life. And then just a brief word to those who are younger. Job 12, verse 12 says, wisdom is with the aged, and understanding in length of days. Now, you can be young and wise, but there's some aspects of wisdom and understanding that you only get with life experience. Remember that. And then remember that God cares about how we treat older believers, that they are to be treated with honor and with respect. Leviticus 19, verse 32 says, you shall stand up before the gray head and honor the face of an old man, and you shall fear your God. I am the Lord. The way you treat older people is an evidence of the way you treat the Lord. Now, that doesn't mean that they will never do wrong, but the Apostle Paul taught pastors Timothy and Titus, if they are wrong, those older people, that when you appeal to them, you are to humbly and respectfully make your appeal. It's not that you can't challenge the lifestyle or the choices an older person is making, but Paul says to Timothy in 1 Timothy 5, don't rebuke an older man, but encourage him as you would a father, younger men as brothers, older women as mothers, younger women as sisters in all purity. And then younger women, and we're all younger to somebody, and we're all older to somebody, younger women, be teachable, be humble, value the life experience of the older women around you. Solicit their input. Receive instruction and correction with humility. 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
2: That's Nancy DeMoss-Walgamuth teaching from Titus 2 here on Revive Our Hearts. Today we've been exploring biblical womanhood by visiting several teaching series from Nancy. All week we've been looking at the main themes frequently heard on Revive Our Hearts as we celebrate an anniversary. We're now into our 26th year on air as a ministry. And what a huge blessing that is.
0: It sure is. And I couldn't have imagined all those years ago all that the Lord would have in store for us and the lives that would be deeply impacted, not only here in the United States, but around the world as the message is going out, not just in English, but in multiple other languages now. And all I can say is we give all the praise and all the glory to God. This is His ministry, His doing, and we could not be more grateful.
2: Nancy, in many ways, you're passing on a baton because there are voices from past generations that have been instrumental in calling women to be countercultural and to model their femininity after God's word. One of those women was Elizabeth Elliot.
0: And what an amazing woman Elizabeth was. In many ways, she saw the trends in popular thinking that started back in the 50s and 60s, and she could see where that was leading us. And that's why she wrote books like Let Me Be a Woman. And she talked a lot about this theme on her daily radio program called Gateway to Joy, which was the precursor to Revive Our Hearts. Elizabeth Elliot had a remarkable ability to tell it like it is, not mincing any words, and yet women of all ages loved to hear her speak.
2: Yeah, you know, Nancy, in many ways, you remind me of her. I'm so glad God called you to carry Elizabeth's baton forward 25 years ago. You've stewarded that calling well, my friend. I'm proud of you. Everywhere I go, women of all ages tell me how much they love to hear you speak, because your words are rooted in God's words, just like Elizabeth's were. Now, if you're listening and you're nodding your head along with me, if you've been blessed by Nancy's ministry over the years and you want to partner with us, would you consider making a donation today? All these years, we've been a listener-funded ministry, and that's still true. You are the reason we've gotten to call women to freedom, fullness, and fruitfulness in Christ for a quarter of a century. 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And when you do, be sure to request this month's free resource, a new book called Devoted, 6 Women of the Bible Who Said Yes, Lord. On Monday, we'll continue our celebration of 25 years of saying yes, Lord. Have a great weekend. Be back for Revive Our Hearts. 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
4: With SRN News, I'm Jason Walker. Seems hard to believe, but it is true. Officials in Nepal say two workers have been rescued alive from a hydropower tunnel. They were trapped 9 days following brutal flooding. Deadlocked jury in that trial of Lindsay Clancy. Well, they're going to try it again later today. The judge, William Sullivan, instructed them on reasonable doubt.
5: The evidence must convince you of the defendant's guilt to a reasonable and moral certainty, a certainty that convinces your understanding and satisfies your reason and judgment as jurors who are sworn to act conscientiously on the evidence. This is what we mean by proof beyond a reasonable doubt. All right. And with that, I'm going to ask you to resume your deliberations.
4: In the meantime, tensions flared on the sixth day of deliberations when the defense alleged a single holdout juror was refusing to follow instructions on reasonable doubt. Clancy is accused of killing her three children. She does not deny it, but says postpartum psychosis led to her actions. The jury will return later this morning. President Trump appoints a new Army Secretary. Jennifer King has that story.
6: President Trump has named Adam Tell as the acting Army Secretary, effective immediately following the sudden departure of Dan Driscoll amid reports of tensions with Defense Secretary Pete Hegseth. Tell is currently Assistant Secretary at the Army Office of Civil Works, where he's been since August of 2025. Before that, he worked mostly for Republican lawmakers, was Chief of Staff for Senator Bill Hagerty of Tennessee, and served during Trump's first term as a Special Assistant to the President for Legislative Affairs. Jennifer King, Washington.
4: And this is SRN News. Women are traveling for abortions. Here's correspondent Michael Harrington.
7: A new study from the Pew Research Center looks at how many women are seeking the procedure outside of their state of residence in the wake of the repeal of Roe v. Wade by the Supreme Court. About 17% of women travel to another state for an abortion these days, up from 11% when Roe was the law of the land. Since the repeal, a number of states, including California, New York, and Illinois, have sought to make themselves abortion destinations. Michael Harrington reporting.
4: Facing a national backlash against transgenderism, Democratic candidates suddenly embracing masculinity. In Michigan, Democratic Senate candidate Abdul El Sayad has jousted with his GOP rival over their high school football credentials. And in Texas, Democratic Senate candidate James Tallarico making manhood a central theme in his campaign. This is SRN News. Mortgage rates moving higher.
8: Mortgage buyer Freddie Mac says the average rate on a 30-year mortgage rose this week to 6.71%. That's the highest it's been in more than a year. Just a year ago, the rate averaged 6.5%. When mortgage rates rise, they can add hundreds of dollars a month in costs for homebuyers, reducing how much they can afford. That's helped keep the U.S. housing market in a slump. Mortgage rates have been mostly climbing as the war with Iran has fueled expectations of higher inflation, a key factor that influences mortgage rates. I'm Alex Vega.
4: Now, the man who carried out Wednesday's shooting in a Minneapolis apartment building had threatened his neighbors and reportedly showed off his pistol and warning them he was planning to shoot people. Carlton Johnson shot and killed two of his neighbors and left five others wounded. Building's owners had been trying to evict him. More details, srnnews.com.
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0: 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Today's headlines from the End Times explores how Turkey inches closer to Israel's borders by moving military equipment into Syria. The Ezekiel 38 coalition of nations falls into place with each passing week. Plus, spy glasses are here, thanks to Meta's recent patent, allowing the tech giant to equip its smart glasses cameras with AI. These AI-equipped glasses raise some serious privacy questions and carry massive implications. And blasphemous clips continue to surface from Senate candidate James Tallarico. Josh Davis connects these stories to Bible prophecy on today's Watchmen on the Wall.
1: Greetings, fellow Watchmen on the Wall, and welcome to another Headlines from the End Times. We begin today's episode by showing you how Turkey continues to inch ever nearer to the Israeli border as it sets up military operations in the country of Syria, and the ramifications that that could have. Plus, we know, if you're a student of Bible prophecy, how that fits in with the Ezekiel 38-39 prophecies. As places mentioned in that coalition, like Meshech and Tubal in the first parts of Ezekiel 38, are in modern-day Turkey. So that we know they are going to have a key role in this coalition, including Persia, which is Iran, including other nations that will be part of this. It seems that most of those nations mentioned, with the exclusion of Russia, are part of Muslim-majority countries that are centered around and surrounding Israel, and that they will join in coalition and come together to fight against Israel. And we understand that God will defend Israel and deliver her from those enemies. And I believe that battle will take place soon after the rapture of the church, but before the tribulation officially begins. Daniel 9 tells us that the tribulation will officially begin, that seven-year period, when the Antichrist confirms this covenant with Israel, and that's talking about a peace treaty that is signed. You see, when the Antichrist first comes onto the scene, it'll seem like he is pro-Israel and even pro-God, and that he is there to bring peace to the world and is the first one to bring real, lasting peace to the Middle East, or at least so it seems at first glance. I believe that'll be after the defeat of extremist Islam through the battle of Gog and Magog. And so, friends, what we're seeing with the headlines shows how the pieces are coming together for that famous, or should I say infamous, battle. And so we understand that there's an anti-Semitic dictator running the nation of Turkey at this point. President Erdogan does not hold back his thoughts, his views, as they want to annihilate Israel. They want to, in their view, liberate Jerusalem from the Jewish people. They want to reestablish the Ottoman Empire, which included ruling over the city of Jerusalem. In a recent fiery speech, President Erdogan recently called for an end to the Jewish state and what he called the promised land delusion. He said, with Allah's permission, we will never allow this, adding that Israel's destruction is the duty of humanity, according to reports. In efforts to carry out that objective, Turkey is now working to position itself in Syria, moving incrementally toward the border of the Jewish state. Israel recently watched as a Turkish delegation visited the Abu al-Dahar air base, which was considered one of the largest bases in Syria before it was abandoned in 2013. It sits 43 miles from the Turkish border, less than 200 miles from the Israeli communities. And Israeli intelligence learned of Turkish plans to station radar and defense systems on that base, in addition to the immediate deployment of Turkish troops to that region. A recent statement from Israeli Prime Minister Benjamin Netanyahu's office stated, quote, Erdogan is an anti-Semitic dictator who has massacred Kurds, harbors Hamas terrorists, occupies half of Cyprus, and jails record numbers of journalists and politicians who oppose him. He now seeks to extend his aggression against Israel into Syria. Israel will not tolerate it, end quote. And north of the mountains of Israel today sits the highly destabilized nation of Syria, whose ragtag army frequently chants threats against the Jewish state. Recently, we saw that the Syrian Arab army in Damascus was filmed shouting, quote, a storm has risen, rain down destruction in the heat of battle, coming for you, Jew, I am coming at you like a mountain of fire, making ammunition for you out of my own body, making rivers out of your blood, Allahu Akbar, they would say, end quote. That is the Syrian Arab army. They were filmed shouting this together. Syria's capital is also prophetically significant. In Isaiah 17, verse 1, we read of an unknown future event that will render Damascus as uninhabitable, ruinous heap. It's not stated exactly how that destruction is going to take place, but Syria remains an important nation to watch closely. Could that be part of that Ezekiel 38:39 battle that takes place, and the destruction of Damascus could be part of what God does to retaliate against the enemies that come in coalition against Israel? It's amazing to open our eyes and to understand how the pieces of these puzzles are coming together, friends. As I often say here on Headlines from the End Times, I'm not sharing these things with you to frighten you, but to alert you. And there is a big difference. We need to live with our eyes wide open as we march through these deceptive days that we find ourselves in. There's spiritual deception all around us. There's spiritual warfare all around us. And we see the evidence of that taking place no matter where you look. We've been talking geopolitically, talking about the alignment of nations into God's prophetic plan. But if you look technologically, if you look morally, you see that same alignment, and you see the same spiritual battle taking place. It's a different kind of spiritual warfare when you're talking about technology, when you're talking about how technology could be used in these things. It's more of a subtle step than what we just talked about. That first story was right in your face. It's like, my goodness, you can see the alignment happening before our very eyes, just as God has prophesied. But the technological advancements and changes that happen to our world happen a little bit more under the radar. Now, I know a lot of people got up in arms recently about the flock cameras. I shared that with you on Headlines from the End Times well over a month ago, probably about 2 months ago now, alerting you to the system and what it can do. It can capture your voice, not just the images, and they're set up on light poles all across the United States, and people really got up in arms about that and still are, and there's still ongoing legislation and litigation about those flock cameras. Well, we're talking about these fixed cameras mounted to utility poles across America. What happens when that surveillance isn't attached to any pole, but is attached to a person? What am I talking about? I'm talking about these smart glasses that are coming out, and they're making inroads, and A lot of people are saying, whoa, whoa, whoa, whoa, whoa, not so fast. We need to stop this train before it gets too far down the track and we can't stop it. Spyglasses, in one sense, are going mainstream. And no, I'm not trying to just be saying something that's a little bit quirky or offbeat. No, it's not some weird thing that you can just get at a novelty shop and it's cheap and just a little gag gift kind of thing. No, these are real. These cost hundreds of dollars, in some cases over $1,000. But Meta, the parent company for Facebook, for Instagram, multi-billion dollar corporation, a large, large corporation and tech industry, and you know all about Meta. Their latest smart glasses patent offers a glimpse of a future in which cameras do more than record what their wearer sees, according to reports. They could identify who is there, interpret what is happening, and determine which people or moments matter most to the wearer. The patent describes meaningful privacy and data security controls, but it also raises questions Meta may need to answer if it wants users and the people on the other side of the glasses to trust this new technology. Now, this is according to this report. Published on August the 13th, they filed a patent with the U.S. Patent Office, and it's called Smart Cameras Enabled by Assistant Systems. This is AI-enabled smart cameras that people are wearing on their glasses. AI assistant cameras that are capable of capturing things like facial recognition, expression analysis, the gaze of someone, recognizing certain objects. And so when you're wearing these glasses and you're walking around, it can decipher what you're looking at and it can record the data as you're looking at it. And if it sees someone across the room, one of your good friends or perhaps a spouse, and it wants to take a picture of that moment, it can do so, and you can give the command. Plus, it can also capture audio. It's not just a visual capturing device. It's an audio capturing device, and it's fit into a pair of glasses. These are available right now on the market. People are buying these, and people are getting on board with this kind of system. And the recent patent would only take it even further, adding some of the AI recognition capabilities to what they already have. And so, friends, we're understanding the world is moving this way, but there's so many ramifications that we really need to think about. For one, the camera is deciding what really matters. In the patent, Meta gave a dinner party example and said that, you know, consider that there's a user wearing these glasses. They're surrounded by several people. This digital assistant built into these glasses could use facial recognition to determine that one person is the user's wife and assign her a greater interestingness, they call it. And so the camera could center on the wife while the other people are excluded from the frame or blurred, and you capture some pictures of your wife while she's enjoying herself, and it's something that you can post to Meta down the road if you want to. And facial expression recognition could determine two people are laughing. Let's focus more on those that are laughing and capture that moment. And so the camera, in other words, is no longer simply capturing a scene. It's interpreting what is happening here. What's going on in this scene? People's facial recognition. You can think about the implications that are included in this. We'll get to that. But the article that I'm sharing with you is quick to point out, oh yes, Meta is taking privacy very seriously. Now, Meta is not ignoring people's privacy. However, if you do your research, you understand Meta has a long history of overstepping the privacy bounds. I mean, social media itself is constantly collecting information about people. How long do they stare at a certain image while they're using Facebook or Instagram? What do they like? What do they love? How do they respond to these kinds of things? Do they respond at all to an ad for this or an ad for that? If you get on these platforms, it seems like anymore, it's just nothing but a string of ads and people that you've never heard of. That's the algorithms interpreting what they think that you will like and showing you other things that they think that you will like, other pages, other videos, other clips, other ads. that they think that you will be interested in getting on board with. Well, we understand that when it comes to the privacy concerns, we need to be very concerned with the direction that this is going. Facial recognition and facial expression recognition can be subject to privacy settings. The identity resolution system can also respect restrictions, according to this report, that would prevent another person's identity from being searchable. This patent describes controls allowing biometric information to be limited to specific purposes while restricting its use by other applications or sharing it with any third parties. I know it's sort of just a lot of legalese and what they're doing to try to protect people's privacy. I found this interesting because it says there are things that this AI-powered glasses can do, including speech processing, reasoning, and memory. It will operate locally on the device. It won't be available for other people to access that. But the smart glasses introduce a hard question. Whose privacy really matters? Is it the person who's wearing the glasses that'll never be in the shot themselves, or the person standing in front of the camera who will be in the shot? And what if it's a random stranger? And what if it's somebody just walking down the street? Or there's other serious implications, because these implications go far beyond just Meta. You know, Meta is not going to be the only company that's interested in bringing these kinds of glasses to the market. That's not the way that any of this works. They're not fooling the public by even suggesting such a thing. Big tech companies are going to jump on board with this and jump into this market. You mark it down. We know that's common sense. But there's a lot of concerns with these kinds of things. What can happen? There can be some irreversible consequences that could cause people to be surveilled anywhere and everywhere. Anyone wearing these kinds of glasses, could that be accessed by other people? Just think about the implications, friends. What happens if something is lost? What happens if the glasses get stolen? What happens if it's compromised or hacked into in some way, shape, or form? What if there's a company that comes out with a much cheaper version without some of the safety protocols, and people start wearing those and then they get hacked? And just think about the implications. And what happens to all of this information that's being collected? What happens when somebody decides not to delete it, but to share it? How long is that information retained? Who could access these things? Who has access to all this information? And what about when somebody tries to do something nefarious with them? What if somebody wears these into a public restroom, for example? Not to get crass with you or anything like that, but what happens when someone does that? We know it's going to go down that road. You know, we're already seeing some schools that are jumping ahead and saying students cannot wear these glasses because there's been incidents already of cyberbullying, that they walk up to someone, capture some embarrassing footage, post it online, and thoroughly embarrass someone, and it really causes a lot of harm. And so there's lots of implications with this technology. And this is Headlines from the End Times, and we're speaking about Bible prophecy. And so we need to understand the connections there. And I think that what we're seeing is digital surveillance is going mainstream. You see, people are growing increasingly accustomed to the fact that everything they do and everything they say could potentially be recorded. You see, privacy is disappearing from the public life. It's quickly evaporating. Now, prophetically speaking, the Antichrist could use these kinds of technological advances to help him in his quest for world control, as described in chapters of the Bible like Revelation 13. And again, we're seeing the pieces of the puzzle coming together. You couple this with what we talked about in our first story about the country of Turkey and how it is inching ever nearer to the Israeli borders in a quest to conquer Israel, to conquer Jerusalem. And then we see the pieces that the Antichrist could use to usher in his world domination rule during the biblical end time scenario. There's other pieces of the puzzle that we want to get to, but I want to take just a second to remind you that you are listening to Watchmen on the Wall, a daily broadcast of Southwest Radio Ministries. And this is a special Headlines from the End Times episode today. We are so glad that you have joined us. We invite you to connect with our ministry at swrc.com. 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Don't forget that coming up in just a couple of weeks, we're going to be at Cornerstone Church in Northfield, Minnesota, just south of the Twin Cities, Minneapolis, St. Paul. It's coming up September 18th and 19th. It's Prophecy in the News Live. We would love to see you there. If you're anywhere close, come and join us. Two powerful days, six great speakers, and you're going to hear lots of biblical content, have an opportunity to check out lots of great biblical resources from Southwest Radio Ministries. We would love to fellowship with you there. And also mark your calendars, October 22nd through the 24th, three full days. It's our biggest conference of the year, lots of great information, and it's coming to the Delta Hotel in Bristol, Virginia. That's part of the Tri-Cities region of Northeast Tennessee, Southwest Virginia. And that is an absolutely beautiful time of year to come to the mountains of Tennessee and Southwest Virginia and to enjoy some beautiful scenery, some crisp fall weather, and lots of great biblical content. We'll have much more to say about that, but you can check out all that information on our website, swrc.com. 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I said right now, but you may want to wait till this episode is over, but go ahead and jot down that number. 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And give us a call, 1-800-652-1144. I could joke with you and say we're starting up a new segment here on Headlines from the End Times. It's the weekly James Tallarico episode or segment, whatever you want to call it. It seems like I've been mentioning his name here on Headlines from the End Times so frequently lately, but with each passing week, a new quote comes out, and each one is more egregious than the previous. This is a recent statement that was unearthed from a sermon that he, well, I don't really even want to use the word preached, but you could say something that he presented at a church, making the statement that God is not a Christian. That's according to James Tallarico, the Democrat Senate hopeful running in the state of Texas, says that God is not a Christian. That was a recently unearthed clip from a sermon, if you want to call it that, from October of 2023, just less than 3 years ago at his home church, St. Andrews Presbyterian. And his self-assigned task was to condemn Christian nationalism in this message. But he went about it by attacking Christianity in general, especially when giving a critique of someone's messages and someone's sermons, if you want to call it that. You need to take it in context. You can't just take a little clip out, although that statement seemingly identifies itself. God is not a Christian. What could you mean by that if you say it in a sermon? Well, Let's get a little bit more of the context and maybe try to give him some benefit of the doubt, shall we? This is what he had to say, quote, "Do we really think God would make all these beautiful people with all their beautiful traditions for no reason at all? There are so many pathways to the sacred." Wow, did you catch that statement? There are so many pathways to the sacred? That's what James Tallarico thinks. The Islamic mystic Rumi said, "Every religion has love, but love has no religion." Tallarico went on to say, "God is so much bigger than our human categories. God is not a Presbyterian. God is not a Christian. God is not a noun at all. God is a verb. God is not a being. God is being itself. God is love. And that's why Jesus is against anything that gets in the way of that love between neighbors, including religion." End quote from James Tallarico. Friends, so much more that we could say about this. But friends, we need to live with our eyes wide open in today as we keep looking up and understanding that our redemption draweth nigh. May the Lord bless you, and may you keep in mind that God is still on the throne and prayer changes things.
0: There's something about seeing the land of the Bible that makes the pages of Scripture come alive. And the In the Land collection takes you there. At the heart of this collection is the powerful DVD, In the Land, filmed on location in Israel and Jordan. 5 Bible prophecy experts take you to important biblical locations and explore prophecy, archaeology, history, and the fascinating mysteries connected to the land of the Bible. You'll also receive Dr. Larry Spargimino's The Abraham Proclamation, examining God's promises to Abraham and their importance to Israel today. Plus, Petra in History and Prophecy by Noah Hutchings, an intriguing look at this ancient city and its possible place in future prophetic events. 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
2: Henry Pleasant. Good morning, everybody. Welcome in to our Friday get-together. It's September 4th, 2026, as we roll into the Labor Day holiday weekend, the last holiday of summer. And I hope it's going to be a great one for you and your family. This is Mark Ferguson. Been great to be with you this week. Let's find out about our holiday weekend forecast as we say good morning to staff meteorologist Mike Cox.
3: Thank you, Mark. Good morning, everybody. The heat continues today. We will have sunny skies. There will be a high of 95 for today. There may be a couple of showers and storms around this afternoon that will cool things off. But for most of us, another sunny and hot day today. Tonight, mostly clear skies, a low of 67. Then tomorrow, we will have sunshine throughout the early part of the day, but a little better chance of scattered showers and storms as we go through Saturday afternoon. Still a hot day. We'll have a high of 93.
4: With SRN News, I'm Jason Walker. New York will be adding a lot of security next week.
5: In light of recent anti-Semitic attacks in New York City, the police department will be beefing up security around synagogues on Friday, September 11th, as the Jewish New Year, Rosh Hashanah, begins at sundown. Additional security cameras have been installed around places of worship, and extra patrols will be stationed outdoors and inside. The increase in security follows a heightened threat environment following the March 12th terrorist attack. attack in West Bloomfield Township, Michigan, where a Muslim suspect drove his truck, a Ford F-150, into a synagogue. The FBI says the attack was a Hezbollah-inspired act of terrorism against the Jewish community. Laura Winters reporting.
4: A major plan by the EPA could make it a lot more difficult for the public to learn about and comment on proposed AI data centers that have sparked a backlash in communities all across America. Bernie Bennett has more.
6: The EPA proposal would eliminate a federal requirement that states notify the public and seek comment before issuing air pollution permits for data centers and other industrial sites. States could still invite public comment, but that would no longer be required as a condition to grant permits. Critics say that could thwart residents from learning about proposed data centers and weighing in before projects are approved and construction begins.
4: Officials in Nepal say two workers have been rescued alive and well from that hydropower tunnel. They were trapped 9 days, as many as 500 people believed to have been trapped in the tunnel. A Justice Department attorney representing the Postal Service could not say whether the agency's new system for regulating mail ballots is operational as yet, as she considers whether to let the plan proceed for the upcoming midterms. This is SRN News.
7: 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The number is 423-878-6279. Again, that's 423-878-6279. 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

At 5:45 this morning, we have Bible Basics, and Dr. Donald Drake continues his great Bible word series. The word today is jealousy. Coming up at 6 o'clock, Dr. Kenneth Hill will be here for prayer time, a fantastic way to finish up your work week. Right now, we're going to continue with some more music for you. Oh, Lord, you're beautiful. Here's Keith Green.

0: Welcome to Bible Basics. Thanks for joining us today for another study on great words of the Bible, led by our associate teacher, Dr. Donald Drake. Today, Dr. Drake will deal with the word hypocrite. And now, here's our associate teacher, Dr. Donald Drake.
1: God has some very strong things to say about the people that we call hypocrites. We want to look at that word and learn the warnings that the Bible gives to us about it. The Greek word that is translated hypocrite is a word that describes an actor who has taken on a role and is something that he himself is not. The Bible never condemns a person who does this on the stage, but when this becomes the description of a spiritual experience, then it is a serious thing. Probably a majority of people who do not come to a saving knowledge of Jesus Christ use the example of hypocrites in the church as their excuse for not believing. Job, who maintained his integrity through very difficult experiences, uses this word more than any other Old Testament writer. He says in Job 27, verse 8, "For what is the hope of the hypocrite, though he hath gain, when God taketh away his soul?" This sounds like the New Testament scripture in Mark 8, verse 36, "For what shall it profit a man if he shall gain the whole world and lose his own soul?" In that passage in Job 27, Job has some strong things to say about the person who lives his life as an hypocrite. In verse 9, he asks the question, "Will God hear his cry when trouble cometh upon him?" It is obvious that the answer to his question is no. God will not hear the cry of a hypocrite. In verse 12, he speaks about the emptiness of the hypocrite. He says, "Behold, all ye yourselves have seen it. Why then are ye thus altogether vain?" The hypocrite has absolutely nothing as a person. Job says that this hypocrite will receive nothing from God. His heritage is an empty one as well, because in verse 14 he says that his children can only expect the sword and the basics of life will be meaningless to them. His widow will not weep when he dies, according to verse 15, and his inheritance will be divided by the innocent. Verses 22 and 23 describe a very sad end for this person. Job's words should say to all of us, "I don't want to be that person." It is a terrible thing to have such an empty life and a meaningless death. The hypocrite pays a terrible price for his false lifestyle, his empty words, and his damaging example to all. The writer of Proverbs has some similar things to say about the hypocrite in chapter 11 of that book. Verse 9 says, "An hypocrite with his mouth destroyeth his neighbor, but through knowledge shall the just be delivered." The verse before said that the righteous is delivered out of trouble. The righteous person will live a life that will encourage and uplift others, while the hypocrite is in the process of destroying his neighbor. Isn't that a terrible thing to do? Think of it. His whole life is spent in destroying rather than building up. Verse 10 says that the righteous bring rejoicing to the city, but the wicked hypocrite will perish and the city will shout. The next verse says that the city is overthrown by the mouth of the wicked. Listen carefully, my friend. People of the world do not like the hypocrite. They refuse to believe the things of God because of the hypocrite. The people of God do not like the hypocrite as a person. God does not like the hypocrite. We ought to like what God likes and not like what he does not like. The hypocrite is a false representative of God because he does not walk with God and he does not represent God. Isaiah 9, verse 17 speaks about this. "Therefore, the Lord shall have no joy in their young men, neither shall have mercy in their fatherless and widows. For every one is a hypocrite and an evildoer, and every mouth speaketh folly. For all this his anger is not turned away, but his hand is stretched out still." There is no hope for the hypocrite as long as he remains that. But the message of Isaiah is that God's hand of mercy is still stretched out, and the hypocrite can be saved just like anyone else. He just won't be a hypocrite any longer. When the Lord came to earth, he came to a religious world in the Jewish nation. And that religious world was one that was full of hypocrites. The Lord used that term to describe the religious leaders a number of times. He spoke of it in reference to very religious acts in Matthew 6. He spoke concerning giving alms, praying, and fasting. He did not say that it was wrong to do these things, but he did say that it was wrong to do these things with the very wrong motives. We don't give to be seen. We don't pray to be seen. We don't fast to be seen. The Lord said that when we do these things to be seen, we already have our reward. Don't expect to have any spiritual blessing from a gift that is given with the wrong kind of motivation. Don't expect your prayers to be answered when you pray to be heard by others. Don't expect your fasting to accomplish anything more than making you hungry when you fast to gain prestige. In verse 4 of Matthew 6, Jesus said, "That thine alms may be in secret, and thy Father which seeth in secret shall reward thee openly." In answer to what concerning fasting, he said in verses 17 and 18, "But thou, when thou fastest, anoint thy head and wash thy face, that thou appear not unto men to fast, but unto thy Father which is in secret, and thy Father which seeth in secret shall reward thee openly." His warning is not to be as the hypocrites, and he speaks to the heart of the matter in verses 19, 20, 21, and 23. "Lay not up for yourselves treasures upon earth, where moth and rust doth corrupt, and where thieves break through and steal. But lay up for yourselves treasures in heaven, where neither moth nor rust doth corrupt, and where thieves do not break through nor steal. For where your treasure is, there your heart will be also. But seek ye first the kingdom of God and his righteousness, and all these things shall be added unto you." Where is your treasure today? If you are an hypocrite, it is here on earth, making an impression on those who are around you. If it is in heaven, then your values will be his values, and your desires will be his. People will not be looking at you and saying, "I don't want to believe because I have just seen a hypocrite." They will want what you have, which is much better than building up earthly possessions. The Lord has harsh words to say to the person who judges another. His command is that we should not judge another, and that we are guilty of the same thing when we do. He said that when we see something in the eye of our brother and try to pull it out, we are an hypocrite. And he says in verse 5, "Thou hypocrite, first cast out the beam out of thine own eye, and then shalt thou see clearly to cast out the mote out of thy brother's eye." When we get that beam out of our eye, we are able to see clearly and not only help our brother, but then we help ourselves as well. In Matthew 15, Jesus spoke to the religious leaders about the fact that they had elevated traditions above the teaching of the Word of God. They had made their traditions law. He said that they were hypocrites. Listen to verses 7 through 9. "Ye hypocrites, well did Isaiah prophesy of you, saying, This people draweth nigh unto me with their mouth, and honoreth me with their lips, but their heart is far from me. But in vain they do worship me, teaching for doctrines the commandments of men." Do you hear what he is saying? God does not care what you say. He wants to know what is in your heart. A heart that is far from God produces vain or empty worship, and the end result is that we teach men's ideas as being God's. In Matthew 23, Jesus says 7 times, "Woe unto you, scribes and Pharisees!" Can you imagine standing there and hearing the Son of God say, "Woe unto you"? They did not like that. They did not like him. They did not care that they were a bunch of false teachers and that they were leading people into hell. Jesus told them that they were hypocrites because they, 1, keep people out of heaven and they won't go in themselves. 2, they devour widows' houses and make false prayers. 3, they work hard to get proselytes and then mislead them, sending them to hell, verse 15. 4, they pay their tithes but forget about real spiritual matters in verse 23. And 5, they clean their utensils for eating but fail to clean their hearts, verse 25. And 6, they look like clean gravestones but are dead within, verse 27. And 7, They killed the prophets and are killing God's representatives now. Verse 29. One day, the Lord cured a woman who had been ill for 18 years. It happened to be that this healing took place on the Sabbath, and the religious leaders were critical of the Lord because he healed her on the Sabbath. Listen to Luke 13, verses 14 through 17. And the ruler of the synagogue answered with indignation, because that Jesus had healed on the Sabbath day, and said unto the people, there are 6 days in which men ought to work. In them therefore come and be healed, and not on the Sabbath day. The Lord then answered him and said, thou hypocrite, doth not each one of you on the Sabbath loose his ox or his ass from the stall, and lead him away to watering? And ought not this woman, being a daughter of Abraham, whom Satan hath bound, lo, these 18 years, be loosed from this bond on the Sabbath day? And when he had said these things, all his adversaries were ashamed, and all the people rejoiced for all the glorious things that were done by him. Was the Lord telling them that they did not need to observe the Sabbath? No. He was telling them that they were misrepresenting what the Sabbath was all about. He told them that they would care for an emergency on that day, and they should. Was not a woman who had been ill for 18 years an emergency? And should she not have been helped? They were hypocrites because they cared more about the day than they cared about people. Religion is a terrible thing. We are not believers in the things of God because of a system of religion, but we have come to know a person. This person should bring reality into the life of everyone who comes to know him. His presence in your life and mine should make us persons who really care about who he is and who the people of this world really are. The true child of God is on a course towards becoming more like Jesus Christ. Every day, we should be more like him. Paul said in Philippians 3, 9, and 10, and be found in him, not having mine own righteousness, which is of the law, but that which is through the faith of Christ, the righteousness which is of God by faith, that I may know him and the power of his resurrection and the fellowship of his sufferings, being made conformable unto his death. There is no room for hypocrisy in that. The world then becomes a place in which people who need to know Christ live. And we are ambassadors to this world, representing the King of Kings and Lord of Lords. We are not trying to bring people to the Christian religion, but we are in the business of introducing them to Jesus Christ. God, help us not to be hypocrites, turning people away from the Savior, but please, Lord, help us to be believers with integrity in the gospel of Jesus Christ. May this world see him in us.
0: 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This has been a production of Bible Basics International. 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

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Good morning. It's 6 o'clock, and it's time for our prayer time get-together here on WHCB 91.5 The Blessing. 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In any given year, we probably put out, 1,500, 2,000, maybe even more messages of information about what's going on in the community, what's going on in your church. Proverbs chapter 16, verse 13, righteous lips are the delight of kings, and they love him that speaketh right. The one who rules, in this case the king, is seen as appreciating those who speak the truth and govern their tongue. Oh my, what a difficulty that is. The king will be fond of and show favor to those who speak the truth. It's important for a king or a ruler to seek after righteousness, right things, correct information, and truth, and to reward the citizen who holds to the truth even when it costs much. The king should express his gratitude and appreciation to all who seek after truth and strive to speak that which is right. It's true that in our ungodly world and in our ungodly nation, that oftentimes those who rule do not want to hear the truth because the truth would compromise them. Or so they think. It certainly would put the finger of blame upon them when they're doing evil. But nations that have godly rulers and godly citizens are blessed more than the world can really comprehend. The nation will be able to dwell in peace and enjoy the blessings of God upon the land and upon the people. When the people think right, then they're enabled to do right. When people do right, they can enjoy peace and love that are generated in the heart by the Holy Spirit of God. Our leaders need to understand those truths, and we need to strive diligently to speak the truth in love even to the leaders. And that is part of the situation when it's election time, and leaders are wanting your vote. It's time for you to be speaking the truth to them in love, not to be yelling, not to be screaming, not to be causing trouble, but to be presenting the truth in love to these who are running for various political offices. The reason it's important for you to do it at this time when there's an election going on is because they're listening to you. They may never listen to you again until it's time for an election again. I'm sorry. I hope that's not true of whatever the elective office is of the person you talk to, but oftentimes it happens. And when it does, of course, it's a mark of a poor ruler or representative of the people, but yet nonetheless it happens. Proverbs 16:14, the wrath of a king is as messengers of death, but a wise man will pacify it.
Well, these proverbs are principles. And the principles here were set forth for the ruler, or the king, or the elected official, as well as the subjects who served the king. Both parties are accountable for their responsibility for their particular position in life. To willfully speak or act in such a way as to defy or publicly challenge the king or ruler would surely bring his judgment and wrath. It was the duty of the citizens to act in such a way as to submit to the authority over them. The ruler has the power to execute judgment and punishment upon those under his or her authority, whether it be under the dictator or a king of a nation, or the supervisor or the boss at work, whether it's the parent in the home or the teacher at the school. All have a position and power to bring judgment upon those that are under them. The foolish person will thoughtlessly stir or excite the anger of the ruler, the employer, the teacher, the governor, the whatever, while the wise person will diligently strive to pacify that person. In other words, they will do their best not to cause undue anger on the part of the ruler. Sometimes I think I fail in trying to pacify those that are in authority over me. Do you fail to do that? Well, it's a Christian duty, I think, to remain in submission to the authority placed over us. Paul writes much about that in his epistles. The wise Christian will seek to pacify the ruler instead of exciting him or her to anger. And that pacifying of the ruler is not leading to sin. It is simply leading to good relationships with those in authority. The Johnny Paycheck country song of Take This Job and Shove It is not an anthem for Christians. If you're working for a tyrant, try to find someone else to work for, or pray that the tyrant will be changed by Almighty God, starting with your example, of course, that you might live as you should in front of the tyrant, and that you might serve the tyrant as if you were serving the Lord, and thereby heaping coals of fire upon his head, as Scripture would say. Yeah, I'm certainly not doing that literally, but that's how Scripture describes it when we do good works to those who would evilly, E-V-I-L-Y, I guess we could say, with evil intent, would harass us. Let's go to prayer. Heavenly Father, we thank you for your love, your mercy, your goodness, your grace. How wonderful you are to us. You've never been a tyrant to us. You've always given us those good things, those good and perfect gifts, and it started with salvation through Jesus Christ our Lord. And we know that from that we have a very beautiful and wonderful home in heaven that will be ours as well because of what you've done for us through Jesus Christ. And we thank you. Now, Father, the day dawns before us. We got things to do. Already we're starting to feel tired as we think about them. But, Lord, renew our strength today. Give us that strength and that purpose and that sense of purpose that you would want us to have, that we would be able to do your work and to do it mightily as unto the Lord. And we thank you. And Lord, if there are those serving under tyrants, I pray that you would give them wisdom and help them to pacify those tyrants today. We do ask for your provision for the ministry of WHCB and all of its associated ministries, and we ask for your provision for each of our listeners, our staff, our volunteers. And we thank you, Father, in Jesus' name, amen.

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1: Back to Genesis with Dr. John Morris, scientist with the Institute for Creation Research. Dr. Morris, how can some lizards walk and even hang upside down on very smooth surfaces?
2: Chris, this is an amazing feat. Consider the gecko, which can stick to almost any surface, even a polished pane of glass. It attaches itself by tiny hairs on its feet, which are so tiny they're packed at about 500 per square inch. Each hair exerts a tiny chemical force which is attracted to the glass surface, and together they support the weight of the lizard. By curling and uncurling the toes, the lizards can break this bond and move on and take another step. You know, often engineers notice an ability in animals and attempt to mimic it in engineering design. And that's what they're trying to do in this case. Maybe by modeling the gecko lizard, we can even have Spider-Man clinging to smooth surfaces. Such things are possible if you go back to Genesis for your starting point.
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4: Hello, everybody. I'm Greg Patton in the New America. 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I'm Greg Patton. 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
6: I'm meteorologist Mike Cox. Mostly sunny conditions. Another hot day is likely on this Friday. There will be a couple of showers and storms popping up this afternoon, though. We'll have a high of 95, mostly hot, mostly dry for most of us today. Now, tonight we'll have mostly clear conditions and a low of 67. Another hot day tomorrow, but not as bad with sunny skies. There's a little bit better chance of scattered showers and storms as we head into Saturday afternoon. Look for highs tomorrow around 93. 91.

That's the group Desperation, appropriate song, Rescue. At the bottom of the hour, Pastor Greg Laurie will be here to wrap up the work week with his Friday broadcast of A New Beginning. Be sure to stay tuned for his message from God's Word. Now, here's Avalon, He's Everything to Me.

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2: 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When we invite Him to be our Lord, we invite Him into the center of our lives.
1: You open your heart, you open your home, you open your resources, you open your future, you open everything up to Him and say, Lord, I'm glad to have You in here. Tell me what You want me to do and where You want me to go. That's right.

0: like to put our best foot forward. It's a cultural thing. We keep certain things to ourselves. If we've just bounced a check, or we're in over our head at work, or there's relationship stress, we stay silent on those subjects. But today on A New Beginning, Pastor Greg Laurie points out when Jesus makes his home in our hearts, we give him permission to explore the hidden issues we're keeping to ourselves, including the one you're thinking about right now. Let's get some good encouragement.
1: So, question, have you ever been in a situation that looked utterly hopeless? There was no way out that you could see, and it was like a worst case scenario unfolded, and you realized there was nothing you could do to change it, so you found yourself resigned to it, but you decided to give God the glory despite what you were going through. You praise him, and suddenly, unexpectedly, I might add, your situation turned around, and that thing that seemed like the worst case scenario ultimately resulted in bringing about some good in your life and the life of others. Well, here in Acts 16 is a beautiful example of two men who saw the good despite the bad. They saw the hand of God in the darkest of places, and they praised him. Now, what we're reading about here in the book of Acts is the second missionary journey of the Apostle Paul and Silas. And so they're getting ready to go on this trip, and they made a plan. They said, hey, let's go visit those churches we planted earlier in Asia Minor, and let's see how they're doing. And they got ready to go on their trip, but God had a different idea. Has that ever happened to you? You had a plan, and God had a different plan. It didn't quite work out. You had your plan. I know I'm going to submit my resume and I'm going to get this job. He didn't get the job. I know I'm going to propose to this girl and she's going to say yes. And she said no. I know this other thing is going to happen. I'm certain of it. And the Lord redirected you. This is exactly what happened to Paul and Silas. In fact, we read in Acts 16:7, coming to the borders of Mysia, they headed for the province of Bithynia, but the Holy Spirit did not let them go. Listen, sometimes a door is closed in your face, and you always think that it's a bad thing, but not necessarily, because God closes one door often to open another. So now they get on their boat, and now they're headed in a new direction. Acts 16:11 says, we ran a straight course to Samothrace, and the wind was at our back. I love this. They had a tailwind, if you will. They got there a little faster. Have you ever felt like the wind was at your back? You're just cruising along in the will of God. Everything is really good. You know, you're on the road. The lights are green. The birds are singing. Everything's fantastic. Well, that's what was happening at the beginning of their journey. They started off beautifully, but then they took a bad turn. Then they took a good turn. So now they're headed to a place called Philippi. Philippi is a Roman colony that was established by the emperor. He would organize colonies by ordering Roman citizens, especially retired military people, to go to selected places. So these would be pro-Roman cities and strategic areas. So Philippi was sort of like a Rome away from

0: Macedonia, saying, come and help us. And so Philippi is in the area of Macedonia. So he arrives with Silas, and it's not a man that comes to faith first, but it's a woman. So he got the Macedonian call, if you will, from a man. Well, when he arrives, there's this lady there, and her name is Lydia. Lydia was a very affluent woman. It says that she sold purple garments. So back in this day, treating expensive cloth with expensive purple dye would be what we would call a designer gown, a designer shirt. So this is a woman who was very affluent, very well off, and this is the first convert of this second missionary journey. And you might say that the conversion of Lydia created a chain of events that ultimately brought down mighty Rome. And it started with one convert, this woman named Lydia. Now, she was a worshiper of God as best she knew, but she was seeking God. She reminds us of Cornelius that we talked about earlier, who also worshiped to the best of his ability, but the Lord directed Cornelius to Simon Peter to hear the gospel, and Cornelius believed. So here's another woman who's a true seeker of God, and the Lord directs her to the Apostle Paul, or should I say, directed the Apostle Paul to her. And here's something to think about. You know, there are people that say, I'm seeking truth. I'm trying to find the meaning of life. And I've looked everywhere. I've looked into Eastern mysticism, and I've looked into New Age philosophy, and I've looked into this, and I've looked into that. And then you say, have you looked into Jesus? And you pull out your Bible, and they say, put that thing away. Wait, you're a seeker of truth, right? Oh, yes, I want truth. Have you ever read the Bible? No, I don't believe in that. How can you not believe in something that you've not even looked into? And if you're a true seeker of truth, why don't you at least take a look at what Jesus said? The reality is they're not a seeker of truth if they won't look into what the Bible says. And because God says, those that seek me will find me. Well, this is a true seeker of truth, this lady named Lydia. And now she hears the gospel. Look at verse 14 of Acts 16. She listened to us, and the Lord opened her heart, and she accepted what Paul was saying. She and her husband were baptized, and she asked us to be her guests. If you agree that I'm a true believer in the Lord, they said, yes, we believe that. So they stayed at her home. I love this. So they came to her home, and there's this picture in the Bible of God making his home with us. Jesus said, if we believe in him and follow him, the Father and Jesus would make their home with us. Paul writes that Christ would settle down with finality and make his home in your heart.
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0: You know, the other day I was with Jonathan Rumi, who plays Jesus in The Chosen. It was getting later in the day. I said, Jonathan, you want to come over to our house for dinner? He said, yes. So I said to Kathy, Jonathan's going to come over for dinner. So she's making dinner, and she says, I'm at the stove working with the green beans, and I look through the window. Suddenly, this car drives by, and it looks like Jesus is in the car. And we had a great time, a great meal. By the way, Kathy cooked fish, which seems appropriate, doesn't it? I don't even know if she consciously thought about that. But great time together, fellowshipping, talking.

about the things of the Lord, and we know he's not Jesus. We know he's Jonathan Rumi, who plays a role. But to me, it kind of presents the idea, what if Jesus actually came to your house? And, you know, you're cooking up the green beans, and here's Jesus driving in, right? And he comes up, and he knocks at the door of your house, and you hear a voice say, "Behold, I'm at the door, so open it," because it would be more modern, right? And you open it, and there comes Jesus Christ into your home. You probably would serve him fish, strike the devil's food cake, really inappropriate for dessert. But this is what is happening now to this woman. Jesus has come into her home. Jesus has come into her life, this woman named Lydia. And I love how it says she opened her heart. So she opened her heart, and then she opened her home. And apparently she opened up her resources too, because she said, "Stay with us, we'll take care of you guys." And you know, when Jesus really has come into your heart, everything should be open to him. The story is told of General Sam Houston, hero of Texas history, and he came to Christ in the later years of his life, and he decided he wanted to be baptized. And so the preacher took him down to the little river there, and he's getting ready to baptize General Houston, and he noticed that Houston still had his eyeglasses in his pocket. He said, "You better take those out, those will get wet." And so they took his eyeglasses out, and then the preacher noticed he had his wallet and his pants still. He said, "General, you probably should take your wallet out. That'll get wet in the water." And the general said, "If any part of me needs to be baptized, it's my wallet." So they baptized General Sam Houston, wallet and all. I wonder if we've all had our wallet baptized. Jesus said, "Where your wallet is, there will your heart be also." Well, he didn't actually say that, but he did. In another way, he says, "Where your treasure is, there will your heart be also." When you invite Christ into your life, you open your heart, you open your home, you open your resources, you open your future, you open everything up to him and say, "Lord, I'm glad to have you in here. Tell me what you want me to do and where you want me to go." That's right. Well, the devil is not happy when he loses a convert. So here's the devil now with his counterattack. Acts 16, verse 16. "As we went to prayer, a certain slave girl possessed with the spirit of divination, who brought her masters much profit, started following us." So this demon-possessed woman now starts following the apostles. She was shouting, "These men are servants of the Most High and have come to tell you how to be saved." Actually, this word she said could be translated, she shrieked. So here's Paul and Silas walking along through Philippi. She's behind him screaming out, "They're servants of the Most High God." They're going, "Oh, this woman's really getting on my nerves." And it's interesting because in the original language, it says she had the spirit of Python. And what that means is there was a myth that the python snake guarded the temple of Apollo. And so there was this weird demonic thing. And so Paul cast the demon out. Like, we're done with this. Why would he want that to happen? Because she was going to confuse people. People might even think she's part of the missionary team. And she wasn't at all. She was possessed by the demon. Well, now the people who were controlling this woman, effectively trafficking her, pimping her out, if you will, and making a lot of money off of her, were outraged because this witchy woman was their source of income. So when they exorcised the demon, they also exorcised the income for her master. So now they're angry. Acts 16, verse 20, though, they go and try to whip up the people. And the whole city is in an uproar because of these Jews, they shouted. They're teaching the people to do things against Roman customs. A mob quickly formed against Paul and Silas, and the city officials ordered them stripped and beat them with wooden rods. We'll stop there. So now these accusers put Paul and Silas up on trumped up charges. Sounds like they're anti-Semitic. These Jews
These Jews have come into our city. They're not Romans like us. We're obviously superior, they're saying. And these Jews have whipped the people up and have done these horrible things. So now Paul and Silas are beaten. And now they're sent to prison. So we pick up in Acts 16, verse 23, what happened after that. They were severely beaten. Then they were thrown into prison, and the jailer was ordered to make sure they didn't escape. So he took no chances and put them into the inner dungeon and clapped their feet in the stocks. Around midnight, Paul and Silas were praying and singing hymns to God, and the other prisoners were listening. Underline that. Singing hymns to God, and the other prisoners were listening. Verse 26, suddenly there was a great earthquake, and the prison was shaken at its foundations, and the doors flew open, and the chains of every prisoner fell off. The jailer woke up to see the prison doors open. He assumed the prisoners had escaped, and he drew his sword to kill himself. Paul shouted to him, "Don't do it! We're all here." Trembling with fear, the jailer called for lights and ran to the dungeon and fell down before Paul and Silas, and he brought them out and asked, "Sirs, what must I do to be saved?" They replied, "Believe on the Lord Jesus Christ, and you will be saved, along with your entire household." Then they shared the word of the Lord with him and all who lived in his household. The same hour the jailer washed their wounds, he and everyone in his household were immediately baptized, and he brought them into his house and set a meal before them. He and his entire household rejoiced because they all believed in God. Wow. Isn't that one of the greatest stories in the Bible? So Paul starts out as a prisoner and ends up leading the jailer to Christ. Another heart is opened, and now another house is open. Now the Roman jailer's home would be much different than Lydia's home. She would have probably had a luxurious home with servants and plenty of food. This guy, the jailer, had a much different home. Lydia would have been upper class. He would have been middle class. And the demon-possessed woman, lower class. In fact, she had no possessions to speak of, but it just shows that the gospel is relevant for every man, every woman, every class of person. Everybody needs Jesus, right?

0: Pastor Greg Laurie, with great insight today from our studies of the events of the first century in the book of Acts. And there's more to come as this message continues here on A New Beginning. You know, the key question in that story is the one the jailer asked, "Sirs, what must I do to be saved?" The answer holds the key to being able to spend eternal life in heaven in the presence of God. Pastor Greg, it's easy to come to the Lord and make that a reality, isn't it?
1: That's right. The Bible says whoever will call upon the name of the Lord will be saved. So think of it this way. Maybe you're out in a riptide in the ocean and you can't get your footing and you're in trouble and you see a lifeguard. Call out for help and the lifeguard will rescue you. The same is true spiritually. You're drowning in your sin. You need help. Jesus will save you. He will rescue you, but you must call out to him. And you know how you do that? You do it in prayer. So let me just lead you in a simple prayer. And you can pray this prayer after me. You can pray it out loud if you like. And this is where you are calling out to Jesus to save you. Just pray this. Lord Jesus, I know I'm a sinner. And I know you are the Savior who died on the cross for my sin and rose again from the dead. Now, Lord, I turn from my sin and I put my faith in you. Be my Savior, my Lord, be my God and my friend. I choose to follow you from this moment forward. In Jesus' name I pray. Amen. Hey, if you just prayed that prayer, I want you to know that Christ himself has come to live inside of you. And I have a resource I want to send you. It's called the New Believer's Bible. So the New Believer's Bible is the New Testament in the New Living Translation with hundreds of notes that I wrote that will encourage you in this commitment you are making to follow Christ. There's some other materials included as well in what we call the New Believer's Growth Pack, but let me get this New Believer's Bible into your hands as quickly as possible. Here's Dave to tell you more.
0: 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Now, you may have missed a word or two during the past half hour. Well, those insights aren't gone forever, fortunately. 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Well, Pastor Greg, we heard about an aging family member of ours who made some macaroni salad one day. And she hadn't made it for years. Well, she called her sister and told her she made some macaroni salad, but it didn't yield very much. Maybe one serving, if that. And the sister asked her, "Did you remember the macaroni?" Oh, my goodness. That's what's wrong. You know, when we live the Christian life, we need to remember all the ingredients, don't we?
1: Yes.
0: If we don't have all the ingredients, we're not doing it right. And you have a new book that gives us sort of the recipe, don't you?
1: Yeah, I think of a related story of a friend of mine whose mother made the best coconut cake you've ever had in your life. But then as time began to pass, she started forgetting things. And one time she put salt in instead of sugar. So different experience.
0: Oh,
1: so
0: man.
1: Ingredients matter, balance matters. And so that is also true of the Christian life. There needs to be a consistency in what we do. Let me illustrate. Every growing Christian needs to open the Bible each and every day and read it. They should also memorize it. They need to internalize it. They need to meditate on it. You know, someone says, happy is the man or the woman that meditates in God's word day and night. And the word meditate means to ponder, think about, contemplate. You know, in Eastern meditation, one seeks to empty their mind but in biblical meditation, using that word contextually, one fills their mind with the word of God. Well, you never outgrow this. But a lot of Christians don't have this discipline in their life, and they wonder why they're deficient spiritually. Well, I would illustrate it this way. Let's say you're feeling lethargic and tired and even sick, and the next day you're feeling worse. My question is, when did you eat last? You have to keep a regular diet of the right kind of food, because you can eat the wrong kind of food too, can't you? So the word of God, you know, if you have a diet of social media and you don't take time for the word of God, this is going to have a damaging effect on your life. So this is just one of the things we talk about in this new book called What Every Growing Christian Needs to Know. I think you're going to read things in this book you've heard before. I think you're going to read things you've never read before, and I hope that you'll start applying these principles, and we want to send you this book for your gift of any size. Now, what that means is whatever you send, we'll send you this book. But what we're asking is please be generous and give what you can. Some can only give a little. They'll get a copy. Others can give more. 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So get your copy of What Every Growing Christian Needs to Know right now. Dave, tell them how to get a copy.
2: 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And that title once again is What Every Growing Christian Needs to Know. 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

0: with SRN News, I'm Jason Walker. Seems hard to believe, but it is true. Officials in Nepal say two workers have been rescued alive from a hydropower tunnel. They were trapped 9 days following brutal flooding. Deadlocked jury in that trial of Lindsay Clancy. Well, they're going to try it again later today. The judge, William Sullivan, instructed them on reasonable doubt.
1: The evidence must convince you of the defendant's guilt to a reasonable and moral certainty, a certainty that convinces your understanding and satisfies your reason and judgment as jurors who are sworn to act conscientiously on the evidence. This is what we mean by proof beyond a reasonable doubt. All right. And with that, I'm going to ask you to resume your deliberations.
0: In the meantime, tensions flared on the sixth day of deliberations when the defense alleged a single holdout juror was refusing to follow instructions on reasonable doubt. Clancy is accused of killing her three children. She does not deny it, but says postpartum psychosis led to her actions. The jury will return later this morning. President Trump appoints a new Army Secretary. Jennifer King has that story.
2: President Trump has named Adam Tell as the acting Army Secretary, effective immediately following the sudden departure of Dan Driscoll amid reports of tensions with Defense Secretary Pete Hegseth. Tell is currently Assistant Secretary at the Army Office of Civil Works, where he's been since August of 2025. Before that, he worked mostly for Republican lawmakers, was Chief of Staff for Senator Bill Hagerty of Tennessee, and served during Trump's first term as a Special Assistant to the President for Legislative Affairs. Jennifer King, Washington.
0: And this is SRN News.
3: Wilson Greatbatch made a mistake. In 1956, he was working on a heartbeat recording device. 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Some great things happen by accident, but most good things have to be done deliberately, like funding for our station. 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
4: 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Kenneth Hill here. I've been told by some folks I don't say much at the top of the hour. Well, I can't really say too much, but I can tell you that Jesus Christ, God's own Son, came to this earth and died for your sin that you might have your sins forgiven. So turn from your sin, turn to Jesus Christ, and receive Him as your personal Savior. And there'll be a home in heaven for you. I can tell you that in 30 seconds.
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6: I'm meteorologist Mike Cox. Mostly sunny conditions. Another hot day is likely on this Friday. There will be a couple of showers and storms popping up this afternoon, though. We'll have a high of 95, mostly hot, mostly dry for most of us today. Now, tonight we'll have mostly clear conditions and a low of 67. Another hot day tomorrow, but not as bad with sunny skies. There's a little bit better chance of scattered showers and storms as we head into Saturday afternoon. Look for highs tomorrow around 93.
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7: Thank you so much, Mr. Cox. We appreciate the weather outlook into this Labor Day holiday weekend. It's Friday, September 4th. We roll into the 7 o'clock hour. This is Mark Ferguson, and I am glad to be with you today. Hope you've had a good start to your morning. Let's look in God's Word for our thought for the day. We're looking in the book of Ephesians in chapter number 2. Ephesians chapter number 2 and verse number 14. For He, Christ, is our peace, who hath made both one, and hath broken down the middle wall of partition between us. One of the great truths of this age in which you and I live is the body of Christ. And the fact that it doesn't matter who you are, if you trust the finished work of the Lord Jesus Christ, Jew, Gentile, bond, or free, you are a part of the body of the Lord Jesus Christ. And here we find out why that is so, as Paul explains here in Ephesians, that Christ is our peace. He has brought peace about. There's no longer that hostility. And you remember in the Old Testament how the Jews thought that they were superior to everybody because they were God's chosen people. And they did not want to associate with the Gentiles, the pagans. They did not want to associate with the Samaritans, who were half-breed Jews that had intermarried. And they had that arrogant attitude. You see that in the prayer of the Pharisee there in the temple. He said, Lord, I thank you. I'm not like everybody else. And so now, through the finished work of the Lord Jesus Christ, everybody's brought together. Peace has been accomplished. Therefore, being justified by faith, we have peace with God through our Lord Jesus Christ. So that's the whole focal point. If you want peace, it's not peace between nations, as we see going on in our world today, trying to end conflicts and wars and all that sort of thing. But it's individual peace with the Lord Jesus Christ that binds every believer together in peace as a part of the body of the Lord Jesus Christ. He is our peace. And that is our thought for today.

gentle voice I can't evade speaks in the darkness of the heart and whispers, do not be afraid, you can be free. The price was paid for your

Good song there from Michael Card. It's simply called Freedom. Coming up at 7:25, Zach will be here for Keys for Kids. We have some great kids' music on the way as well for you this morning. Here is the Coffee Family. Lift high the name of Jesus.

Music from the Maranatha Singers, He Has Made Me Glad. Well, that time of the morning is here for the young and the young at heart. We have the kids' music all ready to go for you this morning, so I hope you're ready. Let's sing.

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Well, knightly is as knightly does, so don't be curt, be courteous, and bow on.

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Well, please is such a pleasing word, and thank you is too seldom heard. So demonstrate respect and worth with common courtesies.

0: 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She's so strict, and she's grouchy all the time.
1: Now, that's not a very good attitude. Maybe instead you can be thankful for her. Have you ever had a really strict teacher in school? My name is Zach, and this is Keys for Kids. Strict teachers are no fun, and they make everything terrible, right? Well, actually, that's not a good attitude to have at all. See, God put you in your class so you can learn from your teacher. Why don't you look for ways that your teacher can help you and then learn to be grateful for that? It's not easy to be thankful all the time, but Jesus will help you. If you focus on him, tough situations won't get you down as much. Listen to what 1 Thessalonians chapter 5, verse 18 says. In everything give thanks, for this is the will of God in Christ Jesus for you. Our story for today is entitled, In Everything Give Thanks. What an awful day, said Sophia after school. Why do I have to have Mrs. Hilton for a teacher? She's a grouch and nobody likes her. It sounds like this would be a good time to remind you of the verses we read for devotions this morning, Mom said. In everything give thanks, remember? Because Jesus saved us and is always with us, we can have an attitude of praise and thankfulness to God no matter what situation we find ourselves in. Yes, but, Sophia looked doubtful, it's pretty hard to have an attitude of praise in Mrs. Hilton's class. It may be hard at times, but Jesus still wants us to thank him and trust him in hard situations, Mom replied. He often uses them to teach us important lessons. Oh, I'm sure I'll learn lots of lessons in Mrs. Hilton's class, Sophia muttered. Lessons like sit up straight, no talking during class, stay in your seats, blah, blah, blah, she sighed. I really don't see how I can give thanks for being in Mrs. Hilton's class. It's just too much. She collapsed into a chair with a loud huff. Mom sat down next to her. Sophia, I think you'll do a lot better in Mrs. Hilton's class if you change your attitude. Instead of complaining and focusing on the negative, remember that Jesus loves Mrs. Hilton and died for her just like he did for you. Trust him to help you show her his love in your attitude. Treat her with respect and look for nice things to say about her. Nice things about her? I can't think of any, said Sophia. Ask Jesus to help you think of some, said Mom. Pray for Mrs. Hilton, too, and look for ways you can encourage her and show her kindness. I think if you do that instead of complaining, you'll find it much easier to give thanks for being in her class, and you might even learn something, too. Sophia sighed. Okay, she said after a moment. Actually, she is pretty good at explaining math. I guess God knows I need help with that. I'll ask him to help me remember to be thankful and show Mrs. Hilton his love. Well, how about you? Are you dealing with a hard situation right now? Are you struggling to get along with someone? It can be hard to have a thankful attitude in the midst of difficult circumstances, but when you remember that Jesus gave his life to save you, you can give thanks in every situation. Thank him for always being with you and trust him to use the difficulties you're facing to help you grow and show others his love. Our key verse today is found in the New Testament, 1 Thessalonians chapter 5, verse 18.
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2: 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This afternoon from 3 until 5 o'clock, Mr. Matthew will be here for Bible Buddies. You'll hear stories of great Christians, Children's Bible Hour Story Time with Uncle Charlie, Sugar Creek Gang with Bill Collins, Moment of Truth with Uncle Paul, in the 4 o'clock hour, Adventures in Odyssey, Lamplighter Theater, and Keys for Kids. 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
3: Thank you, Mark. Good morning, everybody. The heat continues today. We will have sunny skies. There will be a high of 95 for today. There may be a couple of showers and storms around this afternoon that will cool things off, but for most of us, another sunny and hot day today. Tonight, mostly clear skies, a low of 67. Then tomorrow, we will have sunshine throughout the early part of the day, but a little better chance of scattered showers and storms as we go through Saturday afternoon. Still a hot day. We'll have a high of 93.

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That's music from the Haven Quartet. It's a motherless child. Coming up at 8 o'clock on today's edition of Turning Point, no one lives in isolation, and Jonah's story demonstrates the far-reaching consequences of one person's choices. The message contrasts Jonah's destructive influence aboard a storm-tossed ship with the Apostle Paul's godly influence during another storm at sea. Every believer has a stewardship of influence and an opportunity to carry the presence of Christ into the lives of others. Hear the message with Dr. David Jeremiah at 8 o'clock. Here's Fernando Ortega. Take heart, my friend.

0: Shalom, friends. Larry Stamm here with a Messianic Minute. Biblical connections through a Jewish lens. In Isaiah 56:7, God said about the temple, "For my house shall be called a house of prayer for all nations." Jesus' sacrifice made the way of salvation to people of every nation. Now all who put their trust in him are welcome in God's house of prayer. As God's salvation is not exclusively for Jews or Gentiles, it's for mankind. For God so loved the world. If you know the Lord Jesus, not only are you his household, you're also his house of prayer. As the Apostle Paul wrote in Ephesians 2, verses 20 through 22, Jesus Christ himself is the chief cornerstone in whom the whole building, being fitted together, grows into a holy temple in the Lord, in whom you also are being built together for a dwelling place of God in the Spirit. Hallelujah. For more connections, visit our website at larrystamm.org or see our Larry Stamm Ministries Facebook page.
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3: My dad was a quiet man and not very open about his feelings or emotions. I was fairly sure that he loved me, but I questioned if he really liked me. At his funeral, I was shocked when his coworkers said he was proud of me and told them about me. How different might our relationship have been if he was able to tell me that himself? Do you wonder if God's like that? You think he loves you because he has to, but surely he's tired of your mistakes. That's a lie Satan wants you to believe. God's love for you never changes based on your mistakes. You don't have to wonder if he loves you, because he took all your sin and endured a brutal death to pay that price for you. He offers you perfect love and total forgiveness. If you want to learn how to have a personal relationship with Jesus Christ, then just call or text us at 888-NEED-HIM or chat with us online at chataboutjesus.com. You don't ever again have to wonder if God loves you.

0: Music from the Discovery Singers. Jesus paid it all to him I owe. It's our Friday get-together. We're headed into the Labor Day holiday weekend. This is Mark Ferguson. Always a wonderful blessing to be able to be with you as we wrap up the work week and head into this final holiday of the summer. Right now, we're going to listen for our devotion from Unshackled.
1: September 4th, Failure and Faithfulness. Have you ever let someone down? Sure, we've all made mistakes and fallen short of what others had hoped for us. But we've also let others down through our self-centered decisions. So if we find ourselves here, yes, even as Christians, how do we move forward? Today, we'll meet Samuel Blake, a man who lived life for the bottle. But just as things seemed about to change, he fell again. He's here to share with us his true story, as well as what carried him through it all, on this Unshackled Daily Devotional.
2: I served in World War II and married Lena right after coming home. My drinking increased over the years. Our little daughter invited some college students to hold Sunday school in our home. I'd sit in the back of the living room, trying to get over my hangover, and listen to them. One day, they challenged me to memorize a Bible verse each week. I accepted their challenge and memorized a few verses, like Romans chapter 6, verse 23. For the wages of sin is death, but the gift of God is eternal life through Jesus Christ our Lord. But my life didn't change. Several years later, and still a drunk, I was arrested for public drunkenness and sentenced to 30 days in the slammer. I saw winos having fits of withdrawal, and it scared me plenty. I had a lot of time to think about all the times in the past when I came close to death. And in that stanky old cell, verses I had memorized came back to me. I cried out to God and told him I had made a mess of my life, and then I asked Jesus Christ to take over for me. The first thing I did when I was released was to hit the corner bar and get drunk. Even so, I knew there was something different about me. I got deathly sick for 6 days from that drunk, and my life began to change after that. God wouldn't let go, even though I was a poor example of what a Christian should be. In the spring, I enrolled in Bible school. Took me 9 years to graduate, but I've been serving the Lord ever since.
1: Micah prophesied during a time when Israel had fallen away from God and was captured by the Assyrians. Yet Micah chapter 7, verse 19 says of the Lord, "He will turn again. He will have compassion upon us. He will subdue our iniquities, and thou wilt cast all their sins into the depths of the sea." Friend, like Samuel, the nation of Israel lived as a poor example of God's calling, and this had heavy consequences. But it was not the end. When we let others down, we too will almost certainly face consequences. But if we repent, God will forgive. And we can trust Him to help us begin again, walking in newness of life. For though we fail, He will never let us go. Will you receive this truth today? Unshackled, the longest-running audio drama in history, airs on over 3,000 radio stations worldwide. Real people, real life stories, stirring dramatic accounts of hopelessness and the hope that changes everything. This award-winning program grips the heart with compelling and relevant stories of transformed lives. 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But God is at work, and the power of Christ sets us free of our bondage. 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
3: 91.5 The Blessing. With SRN News, I'm Rich Thomason in Washington. The chairman of the House Judiciary Committee says the chickens are coming home to roost for a liberal activist group that spent years smearing conservatives and Catholics as being so-called hate groups. On the Salem News program this week on Capitol Hill with Tony Perkins, Ohio GOP Congressman Jim Jordan is calling the activists out by name.
4: The Southern Poverty Law Center has put themselves out there, and the left has embraced this, that they're the end-all be-all on evaluating who's a hate group. And of course, now we found out that they were involved in actually fomenting and promoting the hate that they said they were trying to fight, paying people to create this hate out there, and then going to tell their donors, oh, send us money so we can fight the very hate that we're creating.
3: Congressman Jordan says Congress needs to act against groups like the SPLC trying to muzzle the free speech rights of conservative groups nationwide. His full interview will be heard when This Week on Capitol Hill is broadcast beginning at 10 a.m. Eastern Time Saturday on the Salem News Channel. 9 days after catastrophic flooding, two trapped workers have been pulled alive from a hydropower tunnel in Nepal.
5: The two men, identified as a mechanical foreman and a mechanical supervisor, were found in the tunnel at the Trishuli 3A construction site on Friday morning after rescuers heard their voices. At the base camp, a Nepal military spokesman tells the AP the foreman's name is Sanjay Shah and his initial vital parameter is normal. They're being flown to Kathmandu for further checks and treatment. About 900 workers are missing from 12 hydropower projects in Nepal. I'm Charles Tillotesma.
3: It's day 7 of deliberations for jurors in the Lindsay Clancy murder trial in Massachusetts. Diesel fuel hitting a U.S. record high, averaging $5.85 per gallon, according to AAA. The Dow futures down 48. This is SRN News. A pop star raises money for abortion.
6: Olivia Rodrigo's recent benefit show has put $20 million in the pockets of pro-choice groups. One of the biggest contributors was Melinda Gates, former wife of Microsoft Baron Bill Gates and a self-described Catholic. The cash was harvested by Planned Parenthood, the National Women's Law Center, and several other organizations that promote abortion. Rodrigo has also pledged to give a portion of her concert ticket sales to abortion groups. Michael Harrington reporting.
3: A Democratic candidate who opposed transgenderism has lost a primary in Massachusetts. Congressman Seth Moulton failed in his challenge to Senator Ed Markey, who secured the Democratic nomination in his bid for a third term in office. In 2024, Moulton raised eyebrows among some in the party for saying that he did not want his daughters playing sports against boys. Other Democrats vilified him, and Moulton later apologized for his remarks. This is SRN News. We are learning more about a major energy agreement between the Trump administration and a South American partner.
7: Vice President J.D. Vance is discussing the administration's new oil deal with Venezuela.
8: We're using, of course, the successful Venezuela operation and some of the friendships and some of the relationships that have developed in the wake of that operation to create what is effectively a new 65 billion barrel of oil reserve for the United States of America.
7: The deal was negotiated with Venezuela's interim government and is being billed as costing American taxpayers nothing. Willie Nelson, the White House.
3: Volkswagen's board approving a major cost-cutting plan. It's aimed at countering low-cost competition in China, as well as the impact of U.S. tariffs. The plan includes cutting some 50,000 jobs, cutting the 150-vehicle model line in half, and shutting down 4 German manufacturing plants. Wall Street this morning, stock futures mixed ahead of the opening bell. More details at SRN News.
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10: 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Today on Turning Point, Dr. David Jeremiah considers the influence you can have on the world around you when you're living according to God's will. As he returns to the book of Jonah, here's David to introduce the powerful conclusion of his message, No Man is an Island.
11: And today we conclude our discussion of what happens when you say no to God and the beginning of the experience you're about to have when you do that. God will not let go of you. You're one of His, and He will follow you, and He will do everything He can to get you back on the right road. And sometimes His actions are dramatic, as we shall see in the life of Jonah. The book of Jonah is recorded now and in its teaching format, both audio and video. You can get these different ways of studying, either by listening or listening and watching. There's a beautiful study guide that goes with this. If you're interested in doing a small group, this would be a great one to do. Do the Jonah small group and get your participants a copy of the study guide. You get the CDs and you can facilitate this study and have a great discussion about this Old Testament book. It's one of the most assailed books in the Bible because it's filled with miracles. And, of course, the skeptics, the critics of the Bible don't like miracles. And they cannot believe a whale ever swallowed a man. And you can hear all kinds of stories about that. But we're telling you what the Bible says, and you'll be blessed by it, I'm sure. Go to our website and find out more information. Well, today we come to part two of No Man Is an Island. The rest of the interesting intrigue that happened aboard that ship when Jonah was running away from God. Here we go. Now, notice what happens next, the discovery of Jonah's sin. But Jonah had gone down into the lowest parts of the ship and lain down and was fast asleep. Doesn't that seem strange? I mean, I don't think I'd be sleeping in a storm. Here he is at the bottom of the ship. He's sleeping, and the captain came to him and said to him, "What do you mean, sleeper? Arise, call on your God. Perhaps your God will consider us so that we may not perish." And they said to one another, "Come, let us cast lots that we may know for whose cause this trouble has come upon us." So they cast lots, and the lot fell on Jonah. As the storm continues to rage, the captain looks around and realizes someone is missing. I can almost hear him reasoning out, "Didn't we pick somebody up in Joppa? Where is he? Did he go overboard?" And one of the sailors said, "You know, Captain, what I think I saw was that guy down in the bottom of the ship, and I think he's down there sleeping." And the captain says, "You got to be kidding me." I just added that. I don't think he really said that, but that's what I would have said. So he goes down to where Jonah is, and notice the steps that take place. First, there is inspection. They search the ship, and they find Jonah asleep. Then there is interrogation. The captain asks Jonah, "What do you mean, sleeper?" Can you imagine how unbelievable that must have seemed to the captain? Everybody else is praying, throwing cargo overboard, probably sick to their stomachs, doing everything they can to survive. And here is this one man at the bottom of the ship, sound asleep. The captain is saying, "What are you doing? Don't you know we're about to go under? Get up and pray to somebody." Then there is intervention. This is one of the most interesting moments in the story. The sailors say, "Here's what we'll do. Let's find out who the problem is. Let's cast lots." In their own way, they enter what we would call a lottery. They cast lots, and the Bible says the lot fell on Jonah. And I've read some people who say, "What a coincidence that was." You know, I don't think that was. I mean, if God could send the wind and the storm, I think He could figure out how the lot was supposed to come out and make sure it fell on Jonah, because that's who it should have fallen on. So finally, there is the identification. Through their own pagan way, Jonah is singled out as the culprit. The lot fell on Jonah. Sort of as a reminder to us, be sure your sin will find you out. Jonah is now in the center of their target. One of the most sobering things that I've watched over the years as a pastor is how often the discovery of sin comes long after the sin itself. The Lord never says exposure will be immediate, but He does say accountability is inevitable. I could tell you some incidents that come to mind when I say what I just said of people who got in trouble they shouldn't have been in. Nobody knew about it, and 7 years later, it came to light and destroyed their life. You know, we think that if we get away with something for a short period of time, we've got it made. And the Bible says, be sure your sin will find you out. Sin has a long, long tail, and you almost never get away with it. You may think you're clever, more so than anybody else, that you can cover it, and nobody will find out. But come and tell me the same thing 5 years from now. Jonah has run from the Lord. He is asleep. He's trying to shut everything out, but God orchestrates the events so that Jonah is singled out as the one man to whom God has now directed his attention. Now we look at Jonah's discussion about his guilt. In verses 8 through 14, this discussion goes on between the mariners and Jonah. Let's walk through this together. First of all, the concern of the mariners. Then they said to Jonah, "Please tell us, for whose cause is this trouble upon us? What is your occupation? And where do you come from? And what is your country? And of what people are you?" After they realized that Jonah was the cause of the storm, the sailors said to him, "Please tell us, for whose cause is this trouble upon us?" And then the questions start coming, one after the other. What's your occupation? Where do you come from? What is your country? And of what people are you? Later, they will ask the ultimate question, "What are we supposed to do with you?" But here they are saying, "Jonah, if you are the reason we are in this mess, we need to know who you are." Now notice Jonah's confession. "So he said to them, 'I am a Hebrew, and I fear the Lord, the God of heaven, who made the sea and the dry land.'" If this verse were all there were in the text, we would say Jonah has come back. He's got everything back together. But unfortunately, this is not a confession of disobedience. It's just a confession of truth. I love this. Jonah was thinking a lot about dry land right then. Did you see that in his text? Isn't it interesting that Jonah could say something like this in the middle of his rebellion? He said, "I am a Hebrew. I fear the Lord." Well, Jonah, you don't really fear the Lord enough, because if you feared him the way you should, you wouldn't be where you are doing what you're doing. But here's the important point. Jonah's theology was correct, and he was still disobedient. Isn't that interesting? You can have correct theology. You can know everything to the last drop. And just because you know it doesn't mean you're going to obey it. Some of the most brilliant men that I have ever known demonstrate what I am saying now. So brilliant, and yet disobedient to God. And the consequences are even greater when that is true. Did you know that the more we know, the more responsible we are? Listen to Hebrews. Hebrews is a very challenging verse. It says, "Think about how much worse the punishment will be for those who have trampled on the Son of God and have treated the blood of the covenant, which made us holy, as if it were common and unholy, and have insulted and disdained the Holy Spirit who brings God's mercy to us." It's one thing to sin against God in ignorance. It's quite another thing to sin presumptuously. To know the truth, to know God, to know what's right, to know what's wrong, to know what Jonah said about God in verse 9, to claim to fear God, and then still choose to do wrong. So Jonah confesses what he knows about God, but he has not yet confessed his disobedience. That does not happen until the next chapter, when he reaches the lowest point of his life. We come now to the confusion of the mariners. When Jonah finishes speaking, we're told that the men were exceedingly afraid and said to him, "Why have you done this?" For the men knew that he fled from the presence of the Lord because he told them. And they said to him, "What shall we do to you that the sea may be calm for us?" For the sea was growing more tempestuous. All the time they were having this interchange between them, the wind was blowing harder and the waves were getting bigger. And the sailors said, "We got to come to some resolution, Jonah. If you're the cause and you're the reason, please tell us what to do so we can get rid of you and get back to calm." Now listen to Jonah. And Jonah said to them, "Pick me up, throw me into the sea, and the sea will become calm for you. For I know that this great tempest is because of me." That's a pretty good start for Jonah. He's not all the way home yet, but that's a good place to begin. You know, when we finally come to grips with the facts that it's us
12: and we quit blaming everybody else, and we say, you know, like the old spiritual that says, it's me, O Lord, standing in the need of prayer. Not my brother nor my sister, but it's me, O Lord, standing in the need of prayer. I tell people now more than ever, until we face the truth, we have nowhere to go. Jonah couldn't get back to where he should be until he was willing to be honest. Truth is the starting place for recovery and restoration. As long as we avoid the truth about ourselves, nothing will change. As long as you keep trying to cover it up, as long as you're trying to excuse it, as long as you're trying to make reason for it, it will never get better. Until you face up to what's happened and what you've done, honestly look in the mirror and say, it's me. I'm the reason for this. We are very good at shifting blame. We blame our parents. We blame our upbringing. We blame our schools. We blame our environment. Sometimes we blame our churches. We blame our circumstances. We just seem to always find someone else to blame. But the turning point comes when we stop deflecting and we start being honest. When we look in the mirror and say, I'm the problem. This didn't happen to me. I made it happen to me. So Jonah finally came to that moment of truth, and he said, if you want to get rid of the storm, then you better get rid of me. That's me. I'm the reason for the storm. And in a moment of courage, he said, throw me overboard and everything will be all right. Now, I want you to pause for just a moment. I want to ask you this question. If you had been a sailor, how long would it have taken you to get to Jonah and get him out of the ship? You would have immediately grabbed hold of his clothes and thrown him overboard as fast as you could, hoping that this craziness that's going on in the ship would stop. But that's not what happened. Notice what it says in verse 13. Nevertheless, the men rowed hard to return to land, but they could not, for the sea continued to grow more tempestuous against them. Therefore, they cried out to the Lord and said, we pray, O Lord, do not let us perish for this man's life, and do not charge us with innocent blood, for you, O Lord, have done as it pleased you. So if I'd been one of those sailors, the moment Jonah said that word, I would have grabbed him by the shirt and he'd been in the water. Can you understand that? You're the one causing all of this. You're gone. You're out of here. Hasta la vista. But did you see what they did? They rowed as hard as they could to shore. And the Bible says they prayed. They didn't pray to their old gods. Now somehow they've decided that maybe Jonah's God is the right one since he brought the storm. And they began to pray. Somehow through that conversation with Jonah, they had come to believe at least in some measure in the true God. And instead of crying out to their many gods, they're now calling on the Lord himself. Oh God, do what you must do, but don't let us perish in the process. All of this is a remarkable testimony to the sailors' compassion for Jonah. They had no obligation to help him. They had every right to get rid of him. He was the reason they were in this storm, and yet they chose mercy over convenience. And that brings us to the determination of Jonah's fate. Verse 15 says, they picked up Jonah and threw him into the sea. And the sea ceased from its raging, and the men feared the Lord exceedingly, and they offered a sacrifice to the Lord and took vows. The sailors finally picked up Jonah and threw him into the sea. And the moment they did, the scripture says the storm stopped. The waves calmed down, the wind quieted, everything changed instantly. And that's when the men knew that it wasn't a storm, that it was God. God was involved in this. And the Bible says they feared the Lord greatly. That means they were totally in awe of the Lord. They felt deep respect for God. They offered a sacrifice to him. They made promises to follow him. In one moment, they went from fearing the storm to fearing God. And they didn't just survive the storm. They met the living God in that moment of crisis. I call this message, as I prepared it, No Man is an Island. And I want to make sure that I get this across as we bring this to a conclusion. People say it all the time. I've heard it many times over the course of my life. It's my life. It's my choice. It's me. I can do what I want to. It's nobody's business but my own. I'm not going to hurt anybody. I'm just going to do my own thing. But it almost never is just you. Sin complicates your life, and it complicates the lives of the people around you. Those sailors would never have been in that storm had it not been for Jonah. One man's disobedience disrupted the lives of everybody around him. And that ought to make us stop and think. Whenever we step out of the will of God, we carry people with us. We take people down with us when we go. We do not mean to, but if you could sit in the counseling rooms of our offices for just 1 week, you would hear story after story of hurt in good and godly families because someone they loved took a turn when God told them to go straight. Now let me contrast this for just a moment, because this is one of the great blessings of studying the Bible. There is a fascinating comparison between this storm in Jonah's life and another storm in the New Testament that involved the Apostle Paul. Both Jonah and Paul were missionaries to the Gentiles. Both were on a ship in a storm. Both were witnesses to sailors. And both were used to deliver people from death. But the process could not be more different between the two. In Jonah chapter 1, the prophet is in a storm. In Acts chapter 27, the apostle is in a storm. The scenes are almost identical. Cargo is overboard. Desperation fills the ship and lives are hanging in the balance. But here's the difference. What is Jonah doing? He is sleeping. And what is Paul doing? He is standing in faith and strengthening those around him. Acts 27, 23, Paul says, "There stood by me this night an angel of the God to whom I belong and whom I serve, saying, 'Do not be afraid, Paul, you must be brought before Caesar. And indeed, God has granted you all those who sail with you. Therefore, take heart, men, for I believe God that it will be just as it was told me.'" Here is Jonah, God's prophet, among pagan sailors. Because of his disobedience, they almost die. And here is Paul among pagan sailors. Because of his godliness, his faith becomes the means of their deliverance. This is how it is supposed to be. You might think that just one person doesn't matter. But one person can make a big difference when even one person belongs to Jesus. God's presence goes with them into every space they enter. He goes with them into a home, a classroom, a team, or a friendship. And that one person can be you. One of the most memorable moments of my life in recent days was the graduation of my grandson from Liberty University. Don and I went to that event, and we sat in the stadium there on campus that seats 30,000 people. 30,000 people came to my grandson's graduation. As we sat there and looked at that crowd, I don't know why, but it just came on me in a moment. I turned to Don and I said, "Do you realize what we're looking at here is all the result of one man's faith?" I remember before there was a school, before there was a graduation, there was Jerry Falwell, who believed God for a great university where champions could be trained to serve the Lord. And from his faith came that school, and from that school came that graduation where 30,000 people gathered together. One man made all that difference. It is an amazing thing to stop and wonder sometimes about influence. In The Gift of Influence, Tommy Spaulding shares a thought-provoking statistic. The average person lives about 78 years and influences more than 80,000 people over his lifetime. That number sounds big, but think about family, friends, teachers, coworkers, neighbors, teammates, customers, strangers you see every day. When you add up thousands of ordinary interactions over decades, the number becomes surprisingly believable. We influence three people a day. And then he paints this picture that will stick in your head as it has mine. He said, imagine standing on the 50-yard line of a football stadium filled with everyone you've influenced, your spouse, your children, your friends. This is a secular book, your barista, the Uber driver, the coach, the coworker, the neighbor. Now listen, he says, what's the sound of that stadium? Are they cheering because your life encouraged them? Or are they booing because you lived for yourself? Or silent because you were too distracted to even notice them? What do you hear? But do not forget this. God is committed to you, and he loves you, and you carry influence wherever you go. You can use it for the good, or as Jonah did in this particular episode, use it for evil. Jonah, by his influence, almost cost men their lives. Only eternity will reveal how many times that has happened through people that you and I both know, perhaps even through us. But God gives us the opportunity to live for him. And we ought to pray, as I try to almost every day, Lord, wherever I go today, help me to take the influence of Jesus Christ with me, so that people will not just see me, but they will see Christ. They will know him. That's who we should be, because the possibility that we have to influence people is beyond anything we have ever imagined. You say, oh, Pastor Jeremiah, I'm just a humble person. I don't know very many people. I don't do very many things. If you could see your life and your pattern of influence as it really is, you would be shocked. No man is an island. No man lives to himself. And once we realize that, we begin to realize there's a stewardship in life that goes beyond time, treasure, and talent. It's the stewardship of influence. How are you stewarding your influence? Did you know that Satan has as his number one goal to destroy the influence? The Bible says he goes about seeking whom he may devour. Who is he trying to devour? He's trying to devour the influence of God's people. But if you stand strong for the Lord and you let your influence be seen and felt and known, God will use you to be a change maker. And one day, if you ever get to see all the results, which I think we might, you will look back and say, I'm sure glad I did that. I'm sure glad I didn't go there. I'm sure glad I made that decision. We can never take for granted what happens through our activities and our conduct. It is really true. No man is an island. No man lives to himself. We are all responsible to God, not just for ourselves, but for the people we influence throughout life. I hope that will be a lesson we will not forget. Jonah teaches us that in very graphic ways, and there's still more to come. Amen. Well, it's Friday, and I'd love to take a moment on Friday and encourage you to go to church. And this is me telling you that. You know, I'm on the radio, and sometimes I might be tempted to say, well, just listen to us on the radio. Let me tell you something. The radio or television or any other methodology never was meant to replace the church. The church is God's idea, and it's his important pleasure to have you present in church every week. So if you're not been going to church, maybe you dropped out during COVID or other reasons have come along, let me just encourage you, go back to church. You need to do that to stay healthy as a believer. It's a part of taking care of your soul, and I hope you will do that this weekend. Don't forget also, we're on television over the weekend. You can find us, if we're on during your church time, DVR us. Watch us later. Don't use us as an excuse to stay home. And then, of course, we'll be back here on Monday as we continue the study of the book of Jonah. I'm David Jeremiah. Thank you for listening. Have a great weekend.
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17: The lottery has brought me misery. 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
20: I sometimes hear that we shouldn't be single-issue voters. There are many important issues in any election, but do any of those issues really compare to protecting the most defenseless among us? We want wise leaders making sensible decisions so that we can pursue our dreams and take care of those we love. But those leaders must also be willing to speak up for those who have no voice. More than 66 million preborn children have been killed by abortion in the U.S. We must continue to change hearts and minds so that abortion becomes an abominable, unthinkable option. But we also have to work on our laws. That means we must vote for candidates who will support pro-life legislation and the nomination and confirmation of judges who will uphold that legislation. Elections do matter, and lives depend on our votes.
19: This has been Pro-Life Perspective from National Right to Life at nrlc.org.
0: 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Wisdom for dealing with it correctly is coming up as Dr. Stanley brings the message, Dealing with Temptation Wisely. Right now, we're going to check in with staff meteorologist Mike Cox with a look at the Labor Day holiday weekend forecast.
21: 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Our weather will be sunny and hot today with a high of 95. There could be a stray shower or thunderstorm this afternoon. Tonight, clear skies, a low of 67.
22: Every person is going to be tempted by something. 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God does not tempt anybody.
1: 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Today on In Touch, the teaching ministry of Dr. Charles Stanley, we wrap up our series on wisdom from above with instruction on how to deal with temptation wisely.
22: Temptation is a part of life. Everywhere you turn, people are being tempted to this and tempted to do that and tempted to do the other, and usually defending their actions. All the way back in the garden, Adam and Eve yielded to temptation, and what did they do? They blamed each other. So what does the Word of God say about temptation? We've been talking about wisdom, living either foolishly or wisely, and the trials of life. Now, what about wisdom for the temptations of our life? I want you to turn, if you will, to 1 Corinthians chapter 10, verse 13. No temptation. Now, what is no? What does that mean? Not any. No temptation has overtaken you, but such as is common to man. That is, everybody's been tempted by many, many things. And God is faithful, who will not allow you, look at that, who will not allow you to be tempted beyond what you're able, that is, what you're able to deal with. He set a limitation on our temptations. But with the temptation, we'll provide the way of escape also, that you may be able to endure it. Now, for the unbeliever, that won't work. He's writing to believers. You don't have the promise that God's going to help you in time of temptation. If you have rejected His Son, who is the source of all of the good things that come our way, the source of our salvation, and the source of our strength day by day through His indwelling presence of the Holy Spirit. You can't use that verse. But this verse should be a part of your daily life. It should be a part of your armor, a part of that wall of protection that you use daily whenever temptation comes your way. So what I'd like for us to do, first of all, in order to deal with temptation, there's certain things we need to understand, and if we're going to deal with it wisely. And here's the first thing. We need to understand what it is. If somebody said to you, well, what is temptation anyway? You can give them this simple, brief definition. It is an enticement of our natural, God-given desires to do what? To go beyond God-given bounds. In fact, in truth, it's just an enticement to disobey God, to rebel against Him and have it our way. So that's what it is. Now let's ask, what is the source of this temptation, whatever it may be? Well, first of all, it's not from God. So we have to ask ourselves, where does it come from? And the Bible says that Satan is the tempter. He's the one who tempts us to be disobedient to God. Now, we need to understand the very nature of temptation if we're going to deal with it wisely. And so what you have to ask is this: am I trying to get a need met in my life, my way and in my time? And so whatever form it may be, listen, Satan is not going to tempt you in some area he knows you're not temptable. For example, there are probably areas in all of our lives that we're not tempted. Somebody may say, well, have you ever been tempted to drink? Never. Have you ever been tempted to smoke? Never. Satan is going to tempt you with where you're temptable. He knows you that well. So we all have areas of weakness in our life, or at least have had, or may be there now, even now, where Satan is going to attack. He's not going to attack you someplace that you have no desire for something whatsoever. He's going to strike at this heart, at the heart of your relationship to God. Whatever it'll take to bring you, listen, in a situation with God that you're living in disobedience, that's what his goal is. His goal is to get you out of the will of God, to do whatever will bring you pleasure for the moment as a substitute of the love of God and being obedient to him. We live in a world of sin, wickedness, vileness, and you name it. And temptation is always there, and you have to decide, am I going to be obedient to God, or am I going to pay the penalty of living in sin and suffering the consequences that'll be there for me? Now, We need to clear up some false ideas about temptation, because people do have false ideas. And they'll say, well, you know, I'm really in sin against God because I've been tempted. Watch this carefully. You listening? Say amen. Amen. You better listen to all of this. A temptation within itself is not a sin. If it were, Jesus would have sinned. He was tempted in the wilderness. Three times Satan attacked him, and he did not sin. Did he think about it? He had to think about it, because he gave a very rational, godly response. And he said to Satan what the consequences would be. So he was tempted. So did he sin? Absolutely not. So remember this, that being tempted itself is not a sin. It's what we do with it. Somebody says, well, is the best way to deal with temptation just run from it? Well, in some situations, yes. Just get out of there. Sometimes, most of the time, you can't run. Well, I guess you could run from your job, but sometimes you can't. If somebody there is a temptation to you, but let's put it this way. Wherever you are, if it's bringing you down and suffering the consequences of disobedience to God or leaving, you better get out. Because if you move out on the basis of a strong desire to be obedient to God, and you have to say to him, Lord, I just can't handle where I am. I need your help. If you give me permission, God, I'll go wherever you want me to go. I'll trust you for whatever my need, but I can't handle, I can't deal. I don't feel like that I'm strong enough at this point in my life to deal with this temptation. Yes, but you can't keep running. So what we have to do is to build our defenses. So that no matter what he fires at your heart, no matter what he throws into your mind, no matter what he presents before you, you don't have to yield. And so how does it work in our life? How does temptation work in our life? And I want to be sure you get this down, so I've made it into simple statements. Well, it begins with a thought. All temptation begins with a thought, whatever the thought may be. And that thought builds upon an idea of fantasy or imagination. For example, you have a thought and you fantasize about it, which means you begin to imagine. Imagine having all that money, or imagine having a sexual relationship with somebody. You imagine that. And as that imagination begins to grow, what happens? You imagine that, and before long, what are you doing? You are experiencing in your mind what you desire to experience in reality. And Satan is already at work. Then you have to make a decision, because your will gets involved. Will I do this or will I not? Will I think this way or will I not? Then there's a choice. See, look, do you see how far deep in you?

Look at that. A thought, imagination, desire, will, choice. And then there is consent, a will, and then there is sin. And if you'll notice, the word consequence is not even in there. And that's what happens when a thought of temptation comes. It's just a thought. Then it becomes an imagination, then a desire, a will, a choice, and then a consent, and then sin. Now, everybody's got vulnerable areas in their life. They're not the same for everybody. And you can have vulnerable areas in sometimes in your life, and sometimes you pass that and it doesn't affect you anymore. You don't have to live in constant fear of being disobedient to God. You can make some decisions in your life that are absolute, definite decision. This does not fit who I am. I will not tolerate this in my life. You have promised to put a limitation on all my temptation. God, I don't want that in my life. I choose by an act of obedience to you, to trust you, that any time thoughts come into my mind and heart that do not match your will for my life, I choose to let them go, and I'm trusting you to empower me to identify them and to let them go. If I'm going to be victorious over temptation, I have to accept the fact that I am personally responsible for what I believe and what I think and what I allow in my life. As long as you're blaming somebody else, what you're doing is you're keeping the door open for Satan. But Satan says, he made you do it. She made you do it. If this hadn't happened, you don't get in a conversation with the devil, because you will lose. Your conversation should be, when the thought comes, that does not fit who I am, I choose not to do that, and I do not want the consequences of what I know that will bring. End of conversation. So, we focus on the big picture. So when you're tempted, this is his little picture. This is how pleasurable this can be. This is how profitable this is. Everybody's doing this. This is perfectly all right. That's the little picture. Here's the big picture. Big picture, this can destroy my life. Big picture, this is not who I am. Big picture, do I want those consequences in my life? When you begin to ask legitimate questions that are very important, you don't want the consequences of that in your life. And see, we said before, he wants you to focus on the possible pleasure. Isn't it interesting? Watch this. You name it. Any pleasure or profit Satan brings to your mind is only temporary. Consequences are lasting. That's why he doesn't bring that up. So we have to be careful about that. And if you think about what's in the big picture, God always has the best for his children. And he does not want you and me suffering the consequences of sin. So the truth is, he's made it very simple how we deal with it. We stop it as soon as it hits our mind and our thoughts. And this is a word I want you to write down. It's four letters. Here are the times we're the most temptable. If I should ask you right now, do you have a temptation? If you were to say yes, I'd say, okay, when are you the most temptable? When do you feel the greatest pull and tug at your life? Well, remember this word, H-A-L-T, halt. Don't let yourself get too hungry, too angry, too lonely, or too tired, because look at those four things. When you get too hungry, your body begins to work a certain way. Too angry, then your mind and your emotion get involved. Too lonely, you feel needy. Too tired, you just want something. That is grounds for a satanic attack. So when you start feeling something, ask yourself the question, am I under attack, H-A-L-T? If so, what do? You get yourself something to eat, you lay down your anger, and call your friend or somebody you can talk to, and you go take a nap. That'll take all four of them. You don't have to yield if you choose not to. Now watch this. Another thing you build into your wall is this. When you get tempted, you visualize yourself doing the right thing. Otherwise, when that temptation comes and you grab it, you think, oh, no. You visualize yourself as doing the right thing.

0: And you do that before the temptation comes. That when temptation comes, I'm going to do the right thing. That's who I am. That's my way of life. That's the Christ whom I serve. He promised to enable me to do the right thing. And so what you do is you visualize yourself doing the right thing. Then think about it this way. Make yourself accountable to a friend. Now, this is dangerous. You've got to have a friend in whom you trust to be confidential. And there may not be many of those. So that when you find yourself being tempted, you call that friend and say, I just want to tell you that right now I need some help. I need you to pray for me or whatever it might be. And oftentimes a friend who may have been in the situation you're in or maybe has not, but somebody that you can talk to who will encourage you and do what? Just remind you of the things that we've talked about. That person may say to you, do you want the consequences of that? You know what the consequences of that will be. Is that the consequences you want in your life? And sometimes we need to hear the voice of a friend remind us of what is true and real. Then I'll put it this way. You will not be able to defend yourself against satanic attacks if you ignore the Word of God. You won't. This is why the best way to build that defense is in the mornings when you get up. Make it one of the first things you do is get in the Word of God. Somebody says, well, I don't have time to read the Word of God. Then you know what? You just open the door to the devil because you said, I don't have time to hear God this morning. Well, listen, think about who's listening to that and who's ready to attack you. That's why you need to read the Word of God. And I don't mean that you need to just say, well, I'm going to find me a hymn around and get you two or three verses that you know real well, and read those and take off. That's not building a defense. That's building chicken wire. That's what that is. You want a fence that is filled with steel, concrete, there to stay. Without the Word of God, you're not going to be able to resist Him. You don't spend any time in prayer. You don't spend any time in the Word of God, and you are sunk. Satan will get you if you ignore the Word of God. You say, well, how much do I have to read? God will show you that. You say, well, shall I have favorite passages? Absolutely. Will God hear my prayer? Yes, He will. If you're one of His children, He'll listen to you. But if you don't give Him time to speak to you, you say, I go to church on Sunday. Well, that's not enough. You've got six other days you're under attack. This book must become the guidebook in your life. Somebody says, well, that stuff of getting on your knees, I don't know about all that. Well, let me just say this. Do you believe that God is who He says He is? Would you agree that God is holy and righteous and absolutely perfect and eternal? Would you agree with that? And He's holy God? Well, if you believe that, don't you think He deserves some bit of reverence? One way to reverence God is to get on your knees and talk to Him. You say, well, is that the only way He'll hear me? No. It would be interesting to know how many of you are listening. Ever get on your knees and talk to God about anything. If He's who He says He is and He is, He deserves my reverence. And the least I can do is to bow my head in His presence and talk to Him and listen to Him. You want to build a wall of defense around yourself. Now, you have to decide if you want to live your life victoriously, positioning yourself to receive the best of God's blessings all the days of your life. You need to learn how to deal with temptation. Now, you may be listening and you're saying, well, now, I'm not even a Christian. Well, let me just tell you this. You don't have a chance. You don't. Only when you receive Christ as your Savior and the Holy Spirit comes into your life to dwell, to abide, to give you guidance and direction, and to strengthen you and to empower you to say no when you need to say no. Apart from Him, you're not going to make it because it's just you against this awesome, terrible, hostile, satanic power that all of us have to deal with. When you trust Him as your Savior, you have the Spirit of God within you. Then when you hear the principles of the Word of God, Then when you begin to apply them to your heart, he will empower you and enable you to live above it and to be victorious and to overcome it no matter what. And that's a choice we make. And my prayer is that you'll make that choice. Asking the Lord Jesus Christ to forgive you of your sins, surrendering your life to him, acknowledging you can't do it. Look at the consequences of your life of disobedience. It's going to get worse, not better. And if you will trust him, you'll be amazed how much better it can get. And Father, how grateful we are. You've not left us on our own, but you've given us the Holy Spirit to live within us, to enable us, to remind us, and to give us those warnings when thoughts are coming our way that don't belong to who we are. I pray, Father, sink these truths deep into the heart and life of every person who hears them, and give them hope and confidence and assurance they do not have to be defeated. Victory and defeat are choices we make, and I pray that they'll make the right choice in Jesus' name. Amen.
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1: 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Passive decisions can have disastrous and far-reaching consequences. Here's an example in A Moment with Charles Stanley.
0: You're watching television, something pops up, and you know that doesn't fit who you are. You have a decision. You can punch the button and move on, or you can stay there and say, well, watch this. This is the devil's. He puts this in your mouth. Oh, I think I will see what this is like. You already know what it's like. You don't have to ask that question. You know when something's ungodly and when it's godly. And the truth is, if you know a program is ungodly to begin with, what you're doing, listen carefully, you are inviting the devil into your viewing room to be your companion. That's the decision you're making. And the power of all of that, look at the multi-billion dollar porno industry. If just you let him in your bedroom, you let him in your study, you let him anywhere. What you're doing is you're inviting him and his disastrous results for your life. So therefore, I'm not responsible for what comes through. I'm responsible for whether I grab it, hold on to it, try to bring pleasure from it, or let it keep going. You have a choice.
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4: 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So be sure to have your Bibles ready and study along. Then Southwest Radio Church comes up at the bottom of the 9 o'clock hour, another Watchman on the Wall program, great information and some very interesting details are going to be talked about on today's program. Mr. Dick has the word now, and he's going to be reading in the book of Philemon.
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Now we read together the New Testament book of Philemon from the Word of God. Paul, a prisoner of Christ Jesus, and Timothy, our brother, to Philemon, our beloved brother and fellow worker, and to Apphia, our sister, and to Archippus, our fellow soldier, and to the church in your house. Grace to you and peace from God our Father and the Lord Jesus Christ. I thank my God always, making mention of you in my prayers, because I hear of your love and of the faith which you have toward the Lord Jesus and toward all the saints. And I pray that the fellowship of your faith may become effective through the knowledge of every good thing which is in you for Christ's sake. For I have come to have much joy and comfort in your love, because the hearts of the saints have been refreshed through you, brother. Therefore, though I have enough confidence in Christ to order you to do what is proper, yet for love's sake I rather appeal to you, since I am such a person as Paul, the aged, and now also a prisoner of Christ Jesus. I appeal to you for my child Onesimus, whom I have begotten in my imprisonment, who formerly was useless to you, but now is useful both to you and to me. I have sent him back to you in person, that is, sending my very heart, whom I wished to keep with me, so that on your behalf he might minister to me in my imprisonment, so that your goodness would not be, in effect, by compulsion, but of your own free will. For perhaps he was for this reason separated from you for a while, that you would have him back forever, no longer as a slave, but more than a slave, a beloved brother, especially to me, but how much more to you, both in the flesh and in the Lord.

0: Philemon, verse 17. If then you regard me as a partner, accept him as you would me. But if he has wronged you in any way or owes you anything, charge that to my account. I, Paul, am writing this with my own hand. I will repay it. Not to mention to you that you owe to me even your own self as well. Yes, brother, let me benefit from you in the Lord. Refresh my heart in Christ. Having confidence in your obedience, I write to you, since I know that you will do even more than what I say. At the same time, also prepare me a lodging, for I hope that through your prayers I will be given to you. Epaphras, my fellow prisoner in Christ Jesus, greets you, as do Mark, Aristarchus, Demas, Luke, my fellow workers. The grace of the Lord Jesus Christ be with your spirit. 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Reading the Word of God without comment, this is Nicholas Hope.
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1: Welcome to the Bible class. We are beginning in the second session of our study of the book of Job. We're going to continue with the introduction of the book of Job as we get into the text. The book of Job, as we have mentioned, is a drama. It tells us much about human suffering. The question, of course, answered in this book is, why do the righteous suffer? So while the book of Job tells us a lot about human suffering and about the question that we have on our mind, it also tells us about other things as well. We know that it deals with a wide scope of knowledge, information, even wisdom. The book of Job tells us about the power of Satan, talks about his authority, his might, and the limits of his might and his authority. The book of Job talks of the resurrection and gives the resurrection as fact. And also, the book of Job talks about scientific discoveries. That's all in addition to human suffering. So, I guess we should be thankful. In fact, I know we should be thankful for God's decision to include this beautiful, dramatic poem in his word. Do you know people who suffer? Have you suffered? Yes. Well, do we know godly people who suffer? You say, well, I'm one of those. Yes. Well, you know, God allowed Stephen, his servant, a deacon in the church at Jerusalem, to be stoned to death. He was the first martyr of the church. That's recorded in Acts chapter 7, verse 59. Paul was allowed to have a thorn in his flesh to buffet him. 2 Corinthians chapter 12, verse 7. Of course, Jesus knew suffering to the maximum. Job's friends had concluded that Job must have sinned greatly to account for his exceptional suffering. But what did God prove? See, the proof was by God. The accusations were by human beings and by Satan, but the truth and the proof came from God. What was Job's attitude toward God? He first had access to God through the blood of the sacrifice, verse 5 of Job chapter 1. And so it was so when the days of their feasting were about that Job sent and sanctified them and rose up early in the morning and offered burnt offerings according to the number of them all, speaking of his children. For Job said, it may be that my sons have sinned and cursed in their hearts. Thus did Job continually. Job had access to God through the blood of the sacrifice. Then he walked with God in integrity, in his heart, and in his life. Job had a conscience that was right toward Almighty God. Job knew his heart. He knew his heart was true. And so he could accept the accusations of his friends, but he had some problems in hearing it from time to time. But he finally could show them that their conclusion was wrong and that the wicked often prosper in this world. God had trust in Job just as Job had trust in God. God trusted Job and assigned to him this great problem of suffering. Because God loved Job, he allowed him to be chastened. We know that Hebrews chapter 12, verse 6 says that for whom the Lord loveth, he chasteneth. So he loved Job and he allowed him to be chastened. When Job was in the midst of his anguish, he realized that it is only the gold that's worth putting in the fire. Anything else would be burned up. It would be consumed. James said in James 1, verses 2 and 3, count it all joy when you fall into divers temptations, knowing this, that the trying of your faith worketh patience. Count it all joy. When Job was prosperous, he was upright and benevolent, but he was in danger of becoming self-confident. He could easily forget that he only held his power and place in the world as a steward of God Almighty. God does not give us the great gifts just to please ourselves. The Westminster Confession tells us that the chief end of man is to glorify God. Even Christ pleased not himself, we find in Romans 15:3. He came to glorify the Father which is in heaven. This is the way that God dealt with Job. He broke Job. And you can find that in Job 16 and 17. He melted Job. Job tells us in chapter 23, verse 10. He softened Job so that Job could say in Job 19:21, the hand of God hath touched me. And in Job 23:16, God maketh my heart soft. Perhaps you have sung the chorus, Spirit of the Living God, fall fresh on me. Melt me, mold me, fill me, use me. You know what it means to you? Well, this is what happened to Job. He never really saw himself until he saw God, and this is true of every life. You remember Isaiah when he was a young man and he saw God, saw him high and lifted up in Isaiah 6, 1 through 9. In fact, if you will bear with me, I would like to read that portion of Scripture. Isaiah chapter 6, verses 1 through 9. In the year that King Uzziah died, I saw also the Lord sitting upon a throne, high and lifted up, and his train filled the temple. Above it stood the seraphims. Each one had six wings, and with twain he covered his face, and with twain he covered his feet, and with twain he did fly. And one cried unto another and said, Holy, holy, holy is the Lord of hosts. The whole earth is full of his glory. And the posts of the door moved at the voice of him that cried, and the house was filled with smoke. Then said I, Woe is me, for I am undone, because I am a man of unclean lips, and I dwell in the midst of a people of unclean lips, for mine eyes have seen the King, the Lord of hosts. Then flew one of the seraphims unto me, having a live coal in his hand, which he had taken with the tongs from off the altar. And he laid it upon my mouth and said, Lo, this hath touched thy lips, and thine iniquity is taken away, and thy sin purged. Also I heard the voice of the Lord saying, Whom shall I send, and who will go for us? Then said I, Here am I, send me. And then we see in verse 9, And he said, Go and tell this people, Hear ye indeed, but understand not, and see ye indeed, but perceive not. After Isaiah had seen God, after he had seen God, he was a changed man. And that's true of Job. He came to the end of himself, and he saw God. Job was ready to reason with God. He was ready to work it out and to work with God on the answers, whatever those answers might be. But that wasn't what God had in mind. You see, it was a vision of God that completed the work in Job and brought him to the dust, because he really didn't understand until he came to the end of himself and he saw God. In Job chapter 40, verse 2, God speaks, Shall he that contendeth with the Almighty instruct him? Now think about that. Here's Job trying to tell God what's what. He's trying to tell God what to do. Think of trying to instruct the God of the universe in anything. How foolish that is. In fact, the wisdom of humanity is only foolishness with God. Now here's what Job had to say, though. When God said, Shall he that contendeth with the Almighty instruct him? Job's answer was, Behold, I am vile. I will lay mine hand upon my mouth. In other words, I'm not going to say anything. I'm unworthy. I'm unworthy of saying anything to Almighty God. Job understood. Behold, I am vile. I'm absolutely without value. I am worthless. And I'll be quiet. God kept dealing with Job until he came to the very end of himself. And he said there in Job 42, verses 3 through 6, Therefore have I uttered that I understood not things too wonderful for me, which I knew not. I have heard of thee by the hearing of the ear, but now mine eye seeth thee. Wherefore I abhor myself and repent in dust and ashes. We find Job as a chastened, softened servant. God turned the tide, and his prosperity was given back to him. He was no longer in poverty. He was doubly prosperous. He had twice as many sheep, twice as many oxen, twice as many asses, twice as many camels. And he rejoiced again as his sons and daughters were the same number as before, and those who would look into heaven would say he had double the sons and daughters. He had the group in heaven, and he had the group on earth. Then Job didn't ask a question, but he made a statement. And this is a statement that I think is important. This is one that we need to get hold of. I know that my Redeemer liveth, and that he shall stand at the latter day upon the earth. And though after my skin worms destroy this body, yet in my flesh shall I see God. Now, Job's vision of the future was probably uncertain before this, but it was clear now. We had heard him asking a question that a multitude of folks have asked: if a man die, shall he live again? Well, of course, Paul answered that question in 1 Corinthians 15, the great resurrection chapter of the Bible. Jesus answered it in his statement from John 11:25, "He that believeth in me, though he were dead, yet shall he live." Here is Job in the oldest book of the Bible giving us a prophecy of the coming Savior. It's a wonderful vision of the future life we'll have. I know that my Redeemer liveth, and that he shall stand at the latter day upon the earth. And though after my skin worms destroy this body, yet in my flesh shall I see God. Look at the parts there in verses 25 and 26. I know that my Redeemer lives, and in the last days he's coming back the second time. He hadn't come the first time when Job was giving this. This is indeed a prophecy. It's a prophetic utterance. And he says, I know that my Redeemer lives. He's already in existence. And he's going to be here on the earth in the last days. And though I am destroyed, I've been in the grave so long, I'm nothing but dust, I know that in my flesh I shall see God. I will be resurrected. I will be resurrected. I will be resurrected, and I will see my Savior. Hallelujah. Hallelujah. We're reminded in Job 1:8 that he was a perfect and upright man, one that feareth God and escheweth evil. He was perfect. He was complete. He was all around. He was upright, and that means straight in Hebrew. He feared God. This is the beginning of wisdom. Remember that? And he eschewed evil. His moral conduct was to refuse evil at every turn. Job was right with man and with God. Remember, it was God who said that. God added in Job 1:8, "There is none like him in the earth." What an honor. What an honor that is. God gave to Job to use these words to describe him. There's none other like him. There's none other like him. And God saw him for what he was. My friend, God sees you and me for what we are. He knows us. He knows us. He knows us far better than we know ourselves. Here in Job chapter 1, the book opens. Job is surrounded by wealth, by family, by position, by friends. And as we go through the book of Job, we're going to find and watch this man whom God said was perfect. We're going to see him. We will see this man visited by Satan. We'll see a swift succession of calamities. We'll remember that the things did not come because of anything wrong in his life. All of Job's friends thought that the reason for his trouble was something that he had done, something within himself. But God had made it very plain from the opening words of the book that this is not true. We'll watch as Job is stripped of his wealth, reduced to poverty. His children are taken. His health is gone. And then he loses the confidence of his wife. And finally, his friends will go. Let's begin at Job chapter 1, verse 1. There was a man in the land of Uz whose name was Job. And that man was perfect and upright, and one that feared God and eschewed evil. And there was born unto him 7 sons and 3 daughters. His substance also was 7,000 sheep and 3,000 camels, and 500 yoke of oxen, and 500 she-asses, and a very great household, so that this man was the greatest of all the men of the east. And his sons went and feasted in their houses, every one his day, and sent and called for their 3 sisters to eat and to drink with them. And it was so, when the days of their feastings were gone about, that Job sent and sanctified them, and rose up early in the morning, and offered burnt offerings according to the number of them all. And Job said, "It may be that my sons have sinned and cursed in their hearts." Thus did Job continually. Now there was a day when the sons of God came to present themselves before the Lord, and Satan came also among them. And the Lord said unto Satan, "Whence comest thou?" Then Satan answered the Lord and said, "From going to and fro in the earth, and from walking up and down in it."
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2: 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Hear the conclusion of that message at 11:30. It's time now for Mission Network News.
7: Thanks for joining me today on Mission Network News. I'm Steve O'Dell. Another Indian state has tightened restrictions on religious conversion, raising all too familiar questions about what Christians can say or do. Then, Iran's Persian-speaking church is growing, but Transform Iran sees another major gospel opportunity among the country's many ethnic communities. That story coming up. But first, Maharashtra state just became the 13th domino in India to fall to religious restriction. The state's new anti-conversion law went into effect last week. John Padaiti with Bible for the World says they're seeing a pattern with each iteration of an anti-conversion law adopted in India.
8: Each time a state passes it, the restrictions get tighter and tighter, the penalties get more stringent.
7: The state's anti-conversion law includes bans on religious conversion through broadly defined allurement, and penalties for mass conversions, along with redefined terms, could make gospel outreach harder.
8: Mass conversion has now been defined as more than one person. So if a husband and wife becomes Christians at a gathering or through a home visit of a pastor or whatever it might be, two of them, now that becomes a mass conversion.
7: Despite legal pressures, God is moving.
8: We thought every time a law like this comes out, we think, okay, it's going to shut down from there. And then often it's from the same very state that just passed the law. We'll get a request, you know, we need 20,000 Gospels of John here for our outreach activities. I'm like, wow, I thought, you know, you guys would be backing off a little bit, but you're not at all.
7: Pray the people of India know and follow Jesus. Next, it's been a week since the Pakistani military raided an underground recording studio that belonged to a Christian ministry partner, forcing him to flee. There's still no word on his location. Greg Yoder of Keys for Kids Ministries says officials took what they wanted in the raid and destroyed the rest.
9: It's between $5,000 and $8,000 worth of equipment that's been destroyed. But right now, our concern is mostly for him. He has a wife and children, and so we're really concerned about his whereabouts.
7: Brother Labib used his underground studio to record and produce Christian audio material in Dari, Urdu, and Pashto.
9: This particular producer was working for us and for our partner, FMI, to create a new language. And he was in the midst of this project when the raid took place.
7: Brother Labib's wife, a new believer, and their two young children anxiously await his return.
9: The director of the ministry is heading there as we speak, and so she'll be getting food, anything that she needs to cope with the situation.
7: Pray for Brother Labib's well-being and that he can reach an FMI safe house in the region. Pray his family will find peace and comfort in the Lord.
9: We don't go into these places with the understanding that we're going to be safe. It's dangerous work.
7: And at Transform Iran, Bible translation for many of Iran's ethnic languages is on the cusp of breakthrough, but your help is needed. For the Gilaki people of northern Iran, the completed New Testament audio dramatization has already been drawing people to faith in Jesus. Here's the beginning of John chapter 4 in their language.
10: We've had people arrested. We've had people who we still haven't had word for that are unaccounted for.
7: The Old Testament in Gilaki still needs the right partner to take it to the finish line. Lana Silk with Transform Iran says they have the beginning stages of translation teams for 20 other ethnic languages. These men and women are local speakers who will create authentic content despite the great personal risk.
10: That sort of awakening and openness to the gospel is happening almost exclusively in the Farsi-speaking or Persian-speaking part of Iran, and that is less than half of Iran's population.
7: You may have heard that Iran has the fastest growing church in the world. However,
10: literally the only limiting factor now is someone coming alongside us and saying, I have vision for this. Let me fund it.
7: Find your place in the story. Prayer is the first step. 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I'm Steve O'Dell.
11: 91.5, the Blessing Weather. I'm meteorologist Mike Cox. Mostly sunny conditions. Another hot day is likely on this Friday. There will be a couple of showers and storms popping up this afternoon, though. We'll have a high of 95, mostly hot, mostly dry for most of us today. Now, tonight we'll have mostly clear conditions and a low of 67. Another hot day tomorrow, but not as bad with sunny skies. There's a little bit better chance of scattered showers and storms as we head into Saturday afternoon. Look for highs tomorrow around 93. 91.

0: 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Today's headlines from the End Times explores how Turkey inches closer to Israel's borders by moving military equipment into Syria. The Ezekiel 38 Coalition of Nations falls into place with each passing week. Plus, spy glasses are here, thanks to Meta's recent patent, allowing the tech giant to equip its smart glasses cameras with AI. These AI-equipped glasses raise some serious privacy questions and carry massive implications. And blasphemous clips continue to surface from Senate candidate James Tallarico. Josh Davis connects these stories to Bible prophecy on today's Watchmen on the Wall.
1: Greetings, fellow Watchmen on the Wall, and welcome to another Headlines from the End Times. We begin today's episode by showing you how Turkey continues to inch ever nearer to the Israeli border as it sets up military operations in the country of Syria, and the ramifications that that could have. Plus, we know, if you're a student of Bible prophecy, how that fits in with the Ezekiel 38-39 prophecies. As places mentioned in that coalition, like Meshech and Tubal in the first parts of Ezekiel 38, are in modern-day Turkey. So that we know they are going to have a key role in this coalition, including Persia, which is Iran, including other nations that will be part of this. It seems that most of those nations mentioned, with the exclusion of Russia, are part of Muslim-majority countries that are centered around and surrounding Israel, and that they will join in coalition and come together to fight against Israel. And we understand that God will defend Israel and deliver her from those enemies. And I believe that battle will take place soon after the rapture of the church, but before the tribulation officially begins. Daniel 9 tells us that the tribulation will officially begin, that seven-year period, when the Antichrist confirms this covenant with Israel. And that's talking about a peace treaty that is signed. You see, when the Antichrist first comes onto the scene, it'll seem like he is pro-Israel and even pro-God, and that he is there to bring peace to the world and is the first one to bring real, lasting peace to the Middle East, or at least so it seems at first glance. I believe that'll be after the defeat of extremist Islam through the battle of Gog and Magog. And so, friends, what we're seeing with the headlines shows how the pieces are coming together for that famous, or should I say infamous, battle. And so we understand that there's an anti-Semitic dictator running the nation of Turkey at this point. President Erdogan does not hold back his thoughts, his views, as they want to annihilate Israel. They want to, in their view, liberate Jerusalem from the Jewish people. They want to reestablish the Ottoman Empire, which included ruling over the city of Jerusalem. In a recent fiery speech, President Erdogan recently called for an end to the Jewish state and what he called the promised land delusion. He said, with Allah's permission, we will never allow this, adding that Israel's destruction is the duty of humanity, according to reports. In efforts to carry out that objective, Turkey is now working to position itself in Syria, moving incrementally toward the border of the Jewish state. Israel recently watched as a Turkish delegation visited the Abu al-Dahar air base, which was considered one of the largest bases in Syria before it was abandoned in 2013. It sits 43 miles from the Turkish border, less than 200 miles from the Israeli communities. And Israeli intelligence learned of Turkish plans to station radar and defense systems on that base, in addition to the immediate deployment of Turkish troops to that region. A recent statement from Israeli Prime Minister Benjamin Netanyahu's office stated, quote, Erdogan is an anti-Semitic dictator who has massacred Kurds, harbors Hamas terrorists, occupies half of Cyprus, and jails record numbers of journalists and politicians who oppose him. He now seeks to extend his aggression against Israel into Syria. Israel will not tolerate it, end quote. And north of the mountains of Israel today sits the highly destabilized nation of Syria, whose ragtag army frequently chants threats against the Jewish state. Recently, we saw that the Syrian Arab army in Damascus was filmed shouting, quote, a storm has risen. Rain down destruction in the heat of battle. Coming for you, Jew, I am coming at you like a mountain of fire, making ammunition for you out of my own body, making rivers out of your blood. Allahu Akbar, they would say, end quote. That is the Syrian Arab army. They were filmed shouting this together. Syria's capital is also prophetically significant. In Isaiah 17, verse 1, we read of an unknown future event that will render Damascus as uninhabitable, ruinous heap. It's not stated exactly how that destruction is going to take place, but Syria remains an important nation to watch closely. Could that be part of that Ezekiel 38:39 battle that takes place, and the destruction of Damascus could be part of what God does to retaliate against the enemies that come in coalition against Israel? It's amazing to open our eyes and to understand how the pieces of these puzzles are coming together, friends. As I often say here on Headlines from the End Times, I'm not sharing these things with you to frighten you, but to alert you. And there is a big difference. We need to live with our eyes wide open as we march through these deceptive days that we find ourselves in. There's spiritual deception all around us. There's spiritual warfare all around us, and we see the evidence of that taking place no matter where you look. We've been talking geopolitically, talking about the alignment of nations into God's prophetic plan. But if you look technologically, if you look morally, you see that same alignment, and you see the same spiritual battle taking place. It's a different kind of spiritual warfare when you're talking about technology, when you're talking about how technology could be used in these things. It's more of a subtle step than what we just talked about. That first story was right in your face. It's like, my goodness, you can see the alignment happening before our very eyes, just as God has prophesied. But the technological advancements and changes that happen to our world happen a little bit more under the radar. Now, I know a lot of people got up in arms recently about the flock cameras. I shared that with you on Headlines from the End Times well over a month ago, probably about 2 months ago now, alerting you to the system and what it can do. It can capture your voice, not just the images. And they're set up on light poles all across the United States. And people really got up in arms about that and still are. And there's still ongoing legislation and litigation about those flock cameras. Well, we're talking about these fixed cameras mounted to utility poles across America. What happens when that surveillance isn't attached to any pole, but is attached to a person? What am I talking about? I'm talking about these smart glasses that are coming out, and they're making inroads in A lot of people are saying, whoa, whoa, whoa, whoa, whoa, not so fast. We need to stop this train before it gets too far down the track and we can't stop it. Spyglasses, in one sense, are going mainstream. And no, I'm not trying to just be saying something that's a little bit quirky or offbeat. No, it's not some weird thing that you can just get at a novelty shop and it's cheap and just a little gag gift kind of thing. No, these are real. These cost

Just get it at a novelty shop, and it's cheap, and just a little gag gift kind of thing. No, these are real. These cost hundreds of dollars, in some cases over $1,000. But Meta, the parent company for Facebook, for Instagram, multi-billion dollar corporation, a large, large corporation and tech industry, and you know all about Meta. Their latest smart glasses patent offers a glimpse of a future in which cameras do more than record what their wearer sees, according to reports. They could identify who is there, interpret what is happening, and determine which people or moments matter most to the wearer. The patent describes meaningful privacy and data security controls, but it also raises questions Meta may need to answer if it wants users and the people on the other side of the glasses to trust this new technology. Now, this is according to this report. Published on August the 13th, they filed a patent with the U.S. Patent Office, and it's called Smart Cameras Enabled by Assistant Systems. This is AI-enabled smart cameras that people are wearing on their glasses. AI assistant cameras that are capable of capturing things like facial recognition, expression analysis, the gaze of someone, recognizing certain objects. And so when you're wearing these glasses and you're walking around, it can decipher what you're looking at, and it can record the data as you're looking at it. And if it sees someone across the room, one of your good friends or perhaps a spouse, and it wants to take a picture of that moment, it can do so, and you can give the command. Plus, it can also capture audio. It's not just a visual capturing device. It's an audio capturing device, and it's fit into a pair of glasses. These are available right now on the market. People are buying these, and people are getting on board with this kind of system. And the recent patent would only take it even further, adding some of the AI recognition capabilities to what they already have. And so, friends, we're understanding the world is moving this way, but there's so many ramifications that we really need to think about. For one, the camera is deciding what really matters. In the patent, Meta gave a dinner party example and said that, you know, consider that there's a user wearing these glasses. They're surrounded by several people. This digital assistant built into these glasses could use facial recognition to determine that one person is the user's wife and assign her a greater interestingness, they call it. And so the camera could center on the wife while the other people are excluded from the frame or blurred, and you capture some pictures of your wife while she's enjoying herself, and it's something that you can post to Meta down the road if you want to. And facial expression recognition could determine two people are laughing. Let's focus more on those that are laughing and capture that moment. And so the camera, in other words, is no longer simply capturing a scene. It's interpreting what is happening here. What's going on in this scene? People's facial recognition. You can think about the implications that are included in this, and we'll get to that. But the article that I'm sharing with you is quick to point out, oh yes, Meta is taking privacy very seriously. Now, Meta is not ignoring people's privacy. However, if you do your research, you understand Meta has a long history of overstepping the privacy bounds. I mean, social media itself is constantly collecting information about people. How long do they stare at a certain image while they're using Facebook or Instagram? What do they like? What do they love? How do they respond to these kinds of things? Do they respond at all to an ad for this or an ad for that? If you get on these platforms, it seems like anymore, it's just nothing but a string of ads and people that you've never heard of. That's the algorithms interpreting what they think that you will like and showing you other things that they think that you will like, other pages, other videos, other clips, other ads that they think that you will be interested in getting on board with. Well, we understand that when it comes to the privacy concerns, we need to be very concerned with the direction that this is going. Facial recognition and facial expression recognition can be subject to privacy settings.
The identity resolution system can also

0: expect restrictions, according to this report, that would prevent another person's identity from being searchable. This patent describes controls allowing biometric information to be limited to specific purposes while restricting its use by other applications or sharing it with any third parties. I know it's sort of just a lot of legalese and what they're doing to try to protect people's privacy. I found this interesting because it says there are things that this AI-powered glasses can do, including speech processing, reasoning, and memory. It will operate locally on the device. It won't be available for other people to access that. But the smart glasses introduce a hard question. Whose privacy really matters? Is it the person who's wearing the glasses that'll never be in the shot themselves, or the person standing in front of the camera who will be in the shot? And what if it's a random stranger? And what if it's somebody just walking down the street? Or there's other serious implications, because these implications go far beyond just Meta. You know, Meta's not going to be the only company that's interested in bringing these kinds of glasses to the market. That's not the way that any of this works. They're not fooling the public by even suggesting such a thing. Big tech companies are going to jump on board with this and jump into this market. You mark it down. And we know that's common sense. But there's a lot of concerns with these kinds of things. What can happen? There can be some irreversible consequences that could cause people to be surveilled anywhere and everywhere. Anyone wearing these kinds of glasses, could that be accessed by other people? Just think about the implications, friends. What happens if something is lost? What happens if the glasses get stolen? What happens if it's compromised or hacked into in some way, shape, or form? What if there's a company that comes out with a much cheaper version without some of the safety protocols, and people start wearing those and then they get hacked? And just think about the implications. And what happens to all of this information that's being collected? What happens when somebody decides not to delete it, but to share it? How long is that information retained? Who could access these things? Who has access to all this information? And what about when somebody tries to do something nefarious with them? What if somebody wears these into a public restroom, for example? Not to get crass with you or anything like that, but what happens when someone does that? We know it's going to go down that road. You know, we're already seeing some schools that are jumping ahead and saying students cannot wear these glasses because there's been incidents already of cyberbullying, that they walk up to someone, capture some embarrassing footage, post it online, and thoroughly embarrass someone, and it really causes a lot of harm. And so there's lots of implications with this technology. And this is Headlines from the End Times, and we're speaking about Bible prophecy. And so we need to understand the connections there. And I think that what we're seeing is digital surveillance is going mainstream. You see, people are growing increasingly accustomed to the fact that everything they do and everything they say could potentially be recorded. You see, privacy is disappearing from the public life. It's quickly evaporating. Now, prophetically speaking, the Antichrist could use these kinds of technological advances to help him in his quest for world control, as described in chapters of the Bible like Revelation 13. And again, we're seeing the pieces of the puzzle coming together. You couple this with what we talked about in our first story about the country of Turkey and how it is inching ever nearer to the Israeli borders in a quest to conquer Israel, to conquer Jerusalem. And then we see the pieces that the Antichrist could use to usher in his world domination rule during the biblical end time scenario. There's other pieces of the puzzle that we want to get to, but I want to take just a second to remind you that you are listening to Watchmen on the Wall, a daily broadcast of Southwest Radio Ministries. And this is a special Headlines from the End Times episode today. We are so glad that you have joined us. We invite you to connect with our ministry at swrc.com. 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Don't forget that coming up in just a couple of weeks, we're going to be at Cornerstone Church in Northfield, Minnesota, just south of the Twin Cities, Minneapolis, St. Paul. It's coming up September 18th and 19th. It's Prophecy in the News Live. We would love to see you there. If you're anywhere close, come and join us. Two powerful days, six great speakers, and you're going to hear lots of biblical content, have an opportunity to check out lots of great biblical resources from Southwest Radio Ministries. We would love to fellowship with you there. And also mark your calendars, October 22nd through the 24th, three full days. It's our biggest conference of the year. Lots of great information. And it's coming to the Delta Hotel in Bristol, Virginia. That's part of the Tri-Cities region of Northeast Tennessee, Southwest Virginia. And that is an absolutely beautiful time of year to come to the mountains of Tennessee and Southwest Virginia and to enjoy some beautiful scenery, some crisp fall weather, and lots of great biblical content. We'll have much more to say about that, but you can check out all that information on our website, swrc.com. 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And give us a call, 1-800-652-1144. I could joke with you and say we're starting up a new segment here on Headlines from the End Times. It's the weekly James Tallarico episode or segment, whatever you want to call it. It seems like I've been mentioning his name here on Headlines from the End Times so frequently lately, but with each passing week, a new quote comes out, and each one is more egregious than the previous. This is a recent statement that was unearthed from a sermon that he, well, I don't really even want to use the word preached, but you could say something that he presented at a church, making the statement that God is not a Christian. That's according to James Tallarico, the Democrat Senate hopeful, running in the state of Texas, says that God is not a Christian. That was a recently unearthed clip from a sermon, if you want to call it that, from October of 2023, just less than 3 years ago at his home church, St. Andrews Presbyterian. And his self-assigned task was to condemn Christian nationalism in this message. But he went about it by attacking Christianity in general, especially when giving a critique of someone's messages and someone's sermons, if you want to call it that. You need to take it in context. You can't just take a little clip out, although that statement seemingly identifies itself. God is not a Christian. What could you mean by that if you say it in a sermon? Well, let's get a little bit more of the context and maybe try to give him some benefit of the doubt, shall we? This is what he had to say, quote, "Do we really think God would make all these beautiful people with all their beautiful traditions for no reason at all? There are so many pathways to the sacred." Wow, did you catch that statement? There are so many pathways to the sacred? That's what James Tallarico thinks. The Islamic mystic Rumi said, "Every religion has love, but love has no religion." Tallarico went on to say, "God is so much bigger than our human categories. God is not a Presbyterian. God is not a Christian. God is not a noun at all. God is a verb. God is not a being. God is being itself. God is love. And that's why Jesus is against anything that gets in the way of that love between neighbors, including religion." End quote from James Tallarico. Friends, so much more that we could say about this. But friends, we need to live with our eyes wide open in today as we keep looking up and understanding that our redemption draweth nigh. May the Lord bless you, and may you keep in mind that God is still on the throne and prayer changes things.
1: There's something about seeing the land of the Bible that makes the pages of Scripture come alive. And the In the Land collection takes you there. At the heart of this collection is the powerful DVD, In the Land, filmed on location in Israel and Jordan. 5 Bible prophecy experts take you to important biblical locations and explore prophecy, archaeology, history, and the fascinating mysteries connected to the land of the Bible. You'll also receive Dr. Larry Spargimino's The Abraham Proclamation, examining God's promises to Abraham and their importance to Israel today. 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Lord willing, we'll be back here Monday, ready to once again bring clarity to the chaos. 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
2: That's going to do it for our Friday get-together. 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We're less than a week away from our fall fundraiser coming up next week, Wednesday, Thursday, and Friday, so we encourage you to be praying about what God would have you do in support of this broadcast ministry. Mike Cox will take you through the midday hours today at 10, Renewing Your Mind, 10:30, Insight for Living, just after 11 o'clock, the Baptist Bible Hour, then 11:30 for Love Worth Finding. Dr. Sproul is going to continue his series on interpretation, so you be sure to hear the message coming up in just a moment. Now it's time for SRN News.
3: With SRN News, I'm Rich Thomason in Washington. The chairman of the House Judiciary Committee says the chickens are coming home to roost for a liberal activist group that spent years smearing conservatives and Catholics as being so-called hate groups. On the Salem News program this week on Capitol Hill with Tony Perkins, Ohio GOP Congressman Jim Jordan is calling the activists out by name.
4: The Southern Poverty Law Center has put themselves out there, and the left has embraced this, that they're the end-all be-all on evaluating who's a hate group. And of course, now we found out that they were involved in actually fomenting and promoting the hate that they said they were trying to fight, paying people to create this hate out there, and then going to tell their donors, oh, send us money so we can fight the very hate that we're creating.
3: Congressman Jordan says Congress needs to act against groups like the SPLC trying to muzzle the free speech rights of conservative groups nationwide. His full interview will be heard when This Week on Capitol Hill is broadcast beginning at 10 a.m. Eastern Time Saturday on the Salem News Channel. 9 days after catastrophic flooding, 2 trapped workers have been pulled alive from a hydropower tunnel in Nepal.
5: The two men, identified as a mechanical foreman and a mechanical supervisor, were found in the tunnel at the Trishuli 3A construction site on Friday morning after rescuers heard their voices. At the base camp, a Nepal military spokesman tells the AP the foreman's name is Sanjay Shah and his initial vital parameter is normal. They're being flown to Kathmandu for further checks and treatment. About 900 workers are missing from 12 hydropower projects in Nepal. I'm Charles Tillotesma.
3: It's day seven of deliberations for jurors in the Lindsay Clancy murder trial in Massachusetts. Diesel fuel hitting a U.S. record high, averaging $5.85 per gallon, according to AAA. And Dow futures down 48. This is SRND.
6: 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From the very first of WHCB's programming, we've had a special program on Saturday evenings called Saturday Night Sing. We've had some of the best in gospel music and some of the best in hosting of that program. 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
7: People will look at me and say, RC, you don't interpret the Bible literally, do you? Well, whenever anybody puts that to me, I have just enough mischievousness, I think, in my personality to sometimes use shock tactics to get somebody's attention. Because whenever anybody ever says to me, you don't interpret the Bible literally, do you? My standard reply to that question is, well, of course.
8: You can hear the mischievous smile in his voice. But it really is an important question to consider. How should we interpret the Bible? Welcome to Renewing Your Mind this Friday. Today is the final day we'll be airing Dr. R.C. Sproul's series, Knowing Scripture. So if you want to study the remaining eight lessons, request your copy of the DVD before midnight at renewingyourmind.org. We'll also give you digital access to the series and study guide as well. Let's continue with Dr. Sproul answering the question of how we interpret Scripture by beginning with another question. What does the text plainly say?
7: In this session of our course on understanding Scripture, we're going to consider the meaning and the function of the literal interpretation of the Bible. Sometimes people will say to me, as I think they do to you from time to time, that that's your interpretation, isn't it? Well, another one that I hear very often, and I suspect you do too, is that when I will be citing something from the Bible or giving a theological point and referring to the scriptures for support, people will look at me and say, RC, you don't interpret the Bible literally, do you? And they look at me with kind of an expression of consternation and bewildered disbelief. And notice even how the question is phrased. It's not simply a direct question. It's not simply, do you interpret the Bible literally? But it's phrased more negatively than that. It's, you don't interpret the Bible literally, do you? Well, whenever anybody puts that to me, I have just enough mischievousness, I think, in my personality and makeup to sometimes use shock tactics to get somebody's attention. Because whenever anybody ever says to me, you don't interpret the Bible literally, do you? My standard reply to that question is, well, of course. Like, who doesn't? Who in their right mind doesn't interpret the Bible literally? Now, I know very well that the idea of literal interpretation is an idea that's associated once again with uneducated people, people who are backwoods in their mentality, who are anti-intellectual and anti-scholarly and anti-academic, and literalistic interpretation seems to be the chief occupation of such unlearned simpletons, and certainly is not worthy of ministers of the church or teachers in seminaries by any means. And that's why I sort of get that mischievous kick out of saying, well, of course, you know, if you want to think that I'm a country bumpkin who knows nothing about biblical science, that's all right, too. I'll accept that. But yes, indeed, I do interpret the Bible literally. But it usually provokes an engaging response where people's interest is piqued, at least for a minute, like saying,
9: You do? You really interpret the Bible literally? And they scratch their heads, and there's sort of an interest awakened there, and they're saying, well, you know, why? Why do you? And as we pursue that line of reasoning and thinking, I'll respond even more simplistically by saying, what other possible way is there to interpret the Bible than to do it literally? Of course I interpret the Bible literally. But what's going on here, of course, is that when I'm speaking about interpreting the Bible literally, and my interrogator is asking me if I interpret the Bible literally, we're not talking about the same kind of a thing. When I talk about interpreting the Bible literally, I have something very concrete and specific in mind. I'm talking about a method of biblical interpretation. Again, a method that was very important to the rediscovery of the Bible during the Protestant Reformation, and a method that was closely linked to what I outlined in our last session as the grammatico-historical method of interpretation. Luther, of course, did not invent the idea of literal interpretation, but he did use the technical language of what he called seeking the sensus literalis of Scripture. The sensus literalis, it's a Latin phrase, S-E-N-S-U-S, and literalis, L-I-T-E-R-A-L-I-S, and all it means is the literal sense or the literal meaning of Scripture. And so the way in which Luther was talking is the way in which I am talking when I say the first real primary rule of biblical interpretation, of sound biblical interpretation, is to interpret the Bible literally. But what did Luther mean by it? In a simpler way, he said, what we should be seeking for as we come to the Scripture is the plain sense of the meaning of the text. And to elucidate further, what is meant by interpreting the Bible literally in that classical sense is simply that we are to interpret the Bible according to its litera, which is according to its literature, according to the way it is written. Now, if that's all we mean by literal interpretation, then we should interpret the newspaper literally, we should interpret poetry literally, we should interpret music literally. Anything that's written as literature should be interpreted as literature, meaning that we follow the normal patterns and the normal rules of literary interpretation. Now, sometimes that throws conservative people for a loop. Evangelical Christians sometimes get very agitated with me when I say that a practical rule for literal interpretation is that we should interpret the Bible like we would interpret any other book. That we should read the Bible in a certain sense like we read any other book. And this people hear with horror. They say, what do you mean? The Bible's not like any other book. The Bible's the book of books. It's the norm of norms and without norm. The Bible's the Word of God and alone the Word of God. It's inspired. It's infallible. It's inerrant. And I hear all of that. I believe all of that. But when I come to read it and to interpret it, the rules for interpreting it are no different from the rules of interpreting any other book in this regard, that the Bible is written with sentences, and the sentences have individual words, and all of the inspiration of God, the Holy Spirit, on the text of Scripture does not make it a magical book. In the Bible, a noun is a noun, and a verb is a verb. And if you want to understand how these things fit together, you have to understand the rules of grammar. If you want to take the trouble to learn the ancient languages of Hebrew and Greek, even though I believe that God the Holy Spirit inspired the Greek writings of the original New Testament documents, there's no such thing as what we call Holy Ghost Greek. The Holy Ghost and inspiration doesn't change nouns to verbs and verbs to nouns.
7: And so I am still, as a human interpreter, called to recognize the difference between adjectives and adverbs, questions and answers, indicatives and imperatives, and all of that. And so all Luther was getting at when he says, come to the Bible and look for its literal sense, is look for its plain meaning. Now, he did that for a reason, because there grew up in the Middle Ages a very strange approach to Scripture, a kind of mystical approach to Scripture. We're saying if you really want to know what the Bible says, you can't just look at the plain meaning, but there is a hidden, esoteric, mysterious, mystical, spiritual meaning hidden behind every text. So that if, for example, the Bible says, and Paul went down to Jerusalem, or Paul went up to Jerusalem, the hidden behind that text is some mysterious allusion to people going up to heaven. And we just had to be able to crack the mystical code and underline and get beneath the layers of the text to discover that hidden, secret, mysterious, mystical meaning. That kind of stuff really turned the Bible into a wax nose, because everybody was free to discover all kinds of mysterious insights in the Bible that the text of the Scripture never said at all. And Luther said, let's return to soberness. Let's go to the text and read this text for what it says. There's to be no spiritualistic interpretation of the Scripture. That is, literal interpretation is opposed to spiritualistic interpretation. Does that mean that we're supposed to be unspiritual when we come to the Bible? That we're not supposed to pray, or that, oh, no, no, no. Spiritualistic interpretation is that kind of interpretation which turns the Bible into a book of magic. There are different forms of it. And in our own day, I've seen on countless occasions earnest Christian people, evangelical people, caught up in one form of spiritualistic interpretation that I call lucky dipping. You have a problem, a personal problem, and you pray about that problem. It's a spiritual problem, perhaps. And you want the mind of God. You want guidance from God. And so the game of lucky dipping is played this way. You make your prayer to God. You say, God, I don't know whether I should go and take this job in Alabama or stay in Boston. Now, I have to make a decision, and I want to please you, God. Now, I'm going to ask you to guide me and to lead me, and I'm going to ask you, please, to do it through your sacred Scripture. And so what I do is, after I make my prayer, I piously take my Bible and I shut my eyes and I just take the covers and turn them upright and let the Bible dangle open, then flip the book over, and then without looking, I take and put my finger down on the text, and then I open up my eyes, and wherever my finger falls, I get my message from God. And lo and behold, I might read there as I look at the text, and David went down to the Negev. And I say, aha, the Negev is the south of Palestine. David went down to the Negev. That's my answer. God is telling me of the two options, I'm supposed to take the southern one. And so that means I should take the job in Alabama rather than the job in Boston. I'm not kidding. This goes on daily in the Christian world in the name of spirituality, in the name of obedience. And there's no difference between that and using a Ouija board. We take the Bible and turn it into a superstitious tool of magic. And some people might say, well, wait a minute, aren't there innumerable incidents in history where God has, in fact, used a verse of Scripture in a very, very strange way to turn the lives of people upside down? Yes. Think of Augustine. You remember the story of St. Augustine?
9: who was living a life of riotousness, licentiousness, immorality. His mother was a devout Christian. Monica was praying in tears every day for the conversion of her son. And as the story goes, Augustine was walking through a garden on occasion, and children were gathered there in a grove, and they were playing a game that had a little refrain to it in Latin, tola lega, tola lega. And he heard these words, and their literal meaning was, take up and read, take up and read. And so he was fascinated by that, and there happened to be a copy of the New Testament there, and he just picked it up, and he opened up the text, and his eyes fell on the text of Scripture, not on riotousness and drunkenness, not on immorality or licentiousness, but put on the Lord Jesus Christ and make no provision for the lusts of the flesh and so on. And Augustine says that that text gripped his heart and brought to him a dramatic transformation to the Christian faith. Yes, you say, spontaneous reading of Scripture, one verse, his eyes fell on one verse. But I'll tell you what, when that happened, in that holy moment, in that special occasion, when Augustine picked up the text, what converted Augustine was a correct understanding and application of the biblical text. I don't doubt that the Holy Spirit used that special occasion to bring Augustine to the faith, but he used the plain sense of the meaning of Scripture to do it, because the text that he saw and that he read, then the Spirit used to convict him, spoke precisely to the sin in his life, which is exactly the intention of that text. It didn't require some kind of mystical, magical, superstitious twisting and distortion of the text in order to do it. Jonathan Edwards had the same thing when he was struggling over predestination, and his eyes fell upon the text, now unto the immortal, invisible, only wise God. His soul was flooded by the impact of that one verse, but the soul was flooded as a result of the right interpretation of the passage. And so what we're looking for is sober interpretation, so that we can grasp the real meaning of the text, which will mean the same thing for you as it does for me. Its application may be different in your life than it is to mine, but I don't want to labor the point. The heart of literal interpretation involves a certain little bit of homework that we have to do. Literal interpretation is usually understood as a very simplistic thing, but in its actual practice, in the traditional sense here, it requires really a high degree of sophistication, and in some cases, some very technical knowledge. Because before I can interpret the Bible literally and accurately, I must be able to recognize the literary forms in which Scripture comes to us. For example, to interpret the Bible literally requires that we be able to distinguish between poetry and historical narrative, between didactic literature, between wisdom literature and apodictic literature. They're all different kinds of literary forms. And there are rules for interpreting poetry that are different from rules that we use to interpret narrative history. Or teaching portions of the epistles, for example, are different from songs that we find in the Old Testament. And we have to be able to learn to distinguish the difference. And it's not always easy. On some occasions, you pick up a piece of literature, and it's very clear that it's poetry. It rhymes, it has rhythm, it has a certain structure to it that poetry has, and we recognize it as lyrical poetry and treat it accordingly. On the other hand, there are times when the literary forms are clearly historical narrative, but there are times when it's not always so clear. Take the book of Jonah. Let's look at Jonah, for example. Is Jonah history, or is it some other kind of special symbolism? Is it an epic poem? Is it a fable designed to teach a moral lesson? Or is it a real historical event? Which is it? There's been all kinds of debates about that. I remember when I was a seminary student,
7: I was at a seminary that was predominantly liberal at that time, and the Old Testament professor, a very warm and sanguine individual, very kind to his students, but he had had his PhD, he had studied in a liberal college, he had studied in a liberal seminary, he got his doctorate in a liberal institution, and he was a liberal professor. And one of the assignments that I had in an advanced course in Hebrew exegesis was to write a paper, a term paper, on the question of the literary form of the book of Jonah. And I remember I undertook that question and I produced a paper for this professor in which I argued that the book of Jonah was written as historical narrative. And the professor was beside himself, not in anger, he wasn't hostile, he was delighted. He actually implored me to have this essay published in a religious journal. And I couldn't understand why. And he said, well, it's so innovative. It's so novel. He had never heard anybody argue that Jonah was actually written as historical narrative. And he thought that my arguments were pretty good. He thought that it was a liberal interpretation. I said, if I did that, I'd be sued for plagiarism because all I'm giving you is the classic, traditional, orthodox, conservative approach to the book of Jonah that he had never encountered in his lifetime. But the point is, even as I was doing that study, you see a book like Jonah, portions of it are written in a style that is very much like narrative history, but right smack dab in the middle of it, there's a lengthy poem that's clearly poetic. It has the stanza, the structure, the syntax, the versification of poetry. It's right there as poetry. And how does it fit together with the narrative? It's not always an easy question. And here's something we need to be very careful about. There are conservative people who believe that Jonah was not a historical person. Not because they don't believe in miracles, but because they're persuaded that the literary structure, the literary form of Jonah, is not a historical form, and so that it ought not to be interpreted as history. On the other hand, you have people who are liberal who say, oh, it's a historical literary form. But we know it's not history because it's supernatural, and we know that miracles don't happen. So their philosophical prejudice against miracle prejudges the interpretation of the text. And we have to be very careful of that because the Bible can be distorted both to the left and to the right, both by liberals and to conservatives. Conservatives who want to impose a crass form of literalism in the popular sense when it ought not to be imposed. And on the other hand, liberals who, because they don't like what the Bible says, try to recast it into the shape of symbols or poetry when it doesn't have a poetic structure to it at all. What we don't want to do is to violate the way the book is written. When I was in high school, I went to a course at a local church, and the minister was explaining to us the miracles of Jesus from a liberal perspective. And he talked about the feeding of the 5,000. And he said, well, we know that Jesus couldn't have miraculously fed 5,000 people from a couple of fish and a couple of loaves of bread. So we can't interpret it that way. And he said, what really happened there was, obviously, some people brought their lunch, but most of them were not diligent enough to prepare for it. And so Jesus was able to persuade those who had brought something to share with those who had not. And so the real miracle is an ethical one. And we thought, oh, isn't that marvelous? What a wonderful way to reinterpret the scripture. But that man violated the text, because the text doesn't purport to teach that Jesus persuaded people. So what that text is saying is that Jesus, through supernatural power, astonished everybody to think. Now, you may not believe that, but say that. Say, I don't believe it, but you understand what it's saying. You see, the question of belief or unbelief is a question that comes after interpretation. First, we have to understand what it says, and then we have to say, do we believe it or don't we believe it? But we can't, because we don't believe it, reinterpret it. Or we've seen errors in the other direction, enforced literalism or enforced historicity when the Bible doesn't warrant it. I've read more than one attempt
9: by conservatives and evangelicals who are trying to show how marvelously and wonderful the biblical prophecies are. That not only do you look at the prophecies of the future in Jeremiah and Isaiah and Micah and Joel and Nahum and that, but they will go back to poems in the book of Job or in the Psalms or in the Proverbs, and you'll see a poem there where somebody's worshiping the greatness and the grandeur of God, and it says, the word of God goes through the air to the four points of the earth. And somebody reads that and they say, you mean Job said that the word of God is sent through the air? How is the word of God sent through the air? This is a prophecy for the invention of radio, because today the word of God is sent through the air on radio beams or on television beams. That's not what that text was talking about. That text is talking about a poetic expression of the power of the word of God to encompass the globe. It has nothing to do with television and radio. But in their zeal to prove that the Bible has predictive prophecy, which I think it does, they read into passages prophetic content that was never meant to be. And so the idea of distorting the Bible by mistreating its literary form is a pitfall that is shared both by the liberal and by the conservative. And if we're really going to interpret the Bible literally, we will be careful not to ignore the literary forms in which the Bible is written.
10: So the next time someone poses the question, do you interpret the Bible literally? We can answer, yes. And I find the literal meaning by taking the literary genre into consideration. 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
1: 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My name is Mike Cox. I'm here with you until 3 o'clock today. 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
13: 91.5, The Blessing Weather.
1: I'm meteorologist Mike Cox. Mostly sunny conditions. Another hot day is likely on this Friday. There will be a couple of showers and storms popping up this afternoon, though. We'll have a high of 95, mostly hot, mostly dry for most of us today. Now, tonight we'll have mostly clear conditions and a low of 67. Another hot day tomorrow, but not as bad with sunny skies. There's a little bit better chance of scattered showers and storms as we head into Saturday afternoon. Look for highs tomorrow around 93. 91.

0: Have you ever been on the receiving end of help that only made things worse? A well-meaning friend whose words cut deeper than the wound itself. Job knew that pain all too well. Today on Insight for Living, Chuck Swindoll shows us how Job's friends, while he was suffering, buried him with shame. And we'll see how Job responded. There's a lesson here for anyone who's ever tried to comfort a hurting soul, and for anyone who's been hurt by the comforting. It all points us back to God. Chuck titled his message, "The Futility of Unscrewing the Inscrutable."
1: There are times my heart truly goes out to Job. This is one of those times. I doubt that anyone has ever called you a maggot or a worm. I think Bildad had absolutely no use for Job. Get out of my life. His final speech ends with this kind of major put down. There are a lot of sideline lessons to learn from our studies, and one of them is whenever you have the opportunity to minister to whomever, putting them down never helps. Never. But that's what these men seem to be so good at. So is it any wonder that Job begins with a series of sarcastic verbal slams in return? What a help you are to the weak. How you have saved the arm without strength. Seems like the Hebrew is saying, how you have saved with your arm the one without strength. That seems to be the idea. What counsel you have given to one without wisdom. What helpful insight. What helpful insight you have abundantly provided. My. Ooh. To whom have you uttered words? And whose spirit was expressed through you? Oh, you have really got the corner on truth, Bildad. What Job lacked in tact, he made up for in total honesty. By the way, sores will do that to you. There's something about pain and the continuation of it that finally removes most of the tact and just gets down to the red, raw facts of life. Even those who are stubborn and rebellious, when they have a lot of pain, there's then a lot of reality. There's no tact here with Job. When you're covered with sores and you're running a high fever and you haven't gotten the sleep you need and you haven't gotten the food you should have and your body is emaciated, you're candid. A lot of help you've been, Bildad. You know, I'm just going to be painfully honest here and say, sometime we who give wrong counsel need that kind of response. We who have these pious words for those who are going through something that we can't even imagine, we who have those big answers and long drawn out, sometime put downs and shame-based comments for things they're going through, we need to be told off. Bildad deserved that kind of response. Remember that little prayer I gave you a couple of times ago? Lord, help me today not to add to anybody's burden. Remember that? I hope you wrote that down. I've got that on my desk, and I read it now every morning. Lord, help me not to add to anybody's burden. Help me to speak truth. And where I can, help me to comfort. And where I don't know, help me to say it. And where I feel badly for someone, help me to say that. But help me not to add to their burden. If they're going to hell and back through their experience, I don't need to assist them along the way in any put down. I need to be a comfort to them. Bildad didn't learn that principle. Now, what's interesting is that Job becomes the teacher. Instead of Bildad teaching Job, Job decides, since you don't have any answers, let me tell you about this God who hasn't revealed all the whys and wherefores in his activities. Beginning at verse 5 over to verse 13, Job takes Bildad through the paces. And here is what we would call a fascinating cosmological explanation. He starts with the departed spirits of the dead, and he goes all the way to the top of the universe. And in a simple, general manner, Job says to Bildad, God is in control of every bit of it. He knows about it, he understands it, and he is responsible in the midst of all of it. None of it is a surprise to the living God. He begins with verse 5, the departed spirits. He uses three words to describe their location: waters, Sheol, and Abaddon. The departed spirits tremble under the waters and their inhabitants. Naked is Sheol before him. Sheol is the place of the departed dead. And Abaddon has no covering. It's a synonym for Sheol. This is a resplendent mosaic of the living God's superiority over all. He's sovereign. He is sovereign even over the departed spirits, covered by the waters in the place of Sheol and Abaddon. Now look at where he moves. He stretches out the north over empty space and hangs the earth on nothing. Isn't this amazing? This is an ancient piece of literature, but it's pure truth. He hasn't been contaminated by the evolutionary thinking of the scholars of the 20th century or 21st century. He just believes by faith that when God put it together, he stretched it out over empty space and he hangs the earth on nothing. Right? That's no problem with God. He made stuff out of nothing. He made nothing. I mean, it's all his. He put it all together. Bereshith bara Elohim et hashem ayim et haaretz is the way they say it in the Hebrew, as you began, in the beginning. God made the heavens and the earth. I mean, the theories today that we're told about creation takes more faith to believe them than the fiat word of God. God simply states it. Let it be and it becomes, and he hangs it on nothing. This is beautiful. Job is beginning to teach Bildad, whether Bildad's listening or not, who knows. But the beautiful thing is that Job has a relationship with God that Bildad never heard of. And in that relationship, he relies on God for whatever he needs. Some time ago, a teacher sent me a very interesting piece written by a 21st century teacher to the school administration to describe the dilemma of being a teacher in this world in which we live. Let me see if I've got this right. You want me to go into that room with all those kids and fill their every waking moment with a love for learning? Not only that, I'm supposed to instill a sense of pride in their ethnicity, behaviorally modify disruptive behavior, observe them for signs of abuse and t-shirt messages. I'm to fight the war on drugs and sexually transmitted diseases, check their backpacks for guns, and raise their self-esteem. I am to teach them patriotism, good citizenship, and sportsmanship and fair play, how and where to register to vote, how to balance a checkbook, how to apply for a job. I'm to check their heads occasionally for lice, maintain a safe environment, recognize signs of potential antisocial behavior, offer advice, write letters of recommendation for student employment and scholarships, encourage respect for the cultural diversity of others, and oh yeah, always make sure that I give the girls in my class 50% of my attention. I'm required by my contract to be working on my own time, summer and evenings, at my own expense toward advanced certification and a master's degree, and after school. I am to attend committee and faculty meetings and participate in staff development training to maintain my employment status. I am to be a paragon of virtue, larger than life, such that my very presence will awe my students into being obedient and respectful of authority. I am to pledge allegiance to supporting family values, a return to the basics, and to my current administration. I am to incorporate technology into the learning and monitor all websites while providing a personal relationship with each student. I am to decide who might be potentially dangerous and are liable to commit crimes in school, or who is possibly being abused, and I can be sent to jail for not mentioning these suspicions. I am to make sure all students pass the state and federally mandated testing in all classes, whether or not they attend school on a regular basis or complete any of the work assigned. Plus, I am expected to make sure that all of the students with handicaps are guaranteed a free and equal education, regardless of their mental or physical handicap. I am to communicate frequently with each student's parent, by letter, phone, newsletter, and grade card. I'm to do all of this with just a piece of chalk, a computer, a few books, a bulletin board, a 45-minute more or less planned time, and a big smile, all on a starting salary that qualifies my family for food stamps in many states. Is that all? And you want me to do all of this and expect me not to pray?

You want me, Bildad, to do all of these things, and you don't even help me turn again to the living God? Let me tell you about this God. Let me tell you about the reason I can keep going and not give up and not take my own life. Talk to me about him and talk truth. And don't be afraid to say those tough words, I don't know. So since you won't say them, let me explain to you the vastness, the incredible incomprehensibility of his nature, the inscrutable power of his person, controlling those who have gone beyond to death, as well as still being involved from the creation of this earth, verse 8, wrapping the waters in his clouds, and the cloud does not burst under them. He obscures the face of the full moon and spreads his cloud over it. He's inscribed a circle on the surface of the waters. Perhaps that has a reference to the rainbow. Perhaps it has a reference to the curvature of the earth and the vastness of the seas. Maybe it was an ancient reference to the creation of this canopy about this earth. At the boundary of light and darkness, the pillars of heaven tremble and are amazed at his rebuke. He quieted the seas with his power. Only he can do that. By his understanding, he shattered Rahab. He mentions later the piercing of the fleeing serpent. Those are pictures of poetic pictures of evil. He is in charge of all of that. He has all of that under his control. By his breath, the heavens are cleared. Behold, says Job when he gets to verse 14. I love this 14th verse. As magnificent as all of these things are, what I have shared represents only the fringes. Isn't that a great word? The fringes, the edges

They're just the hushed tones of what he's revealed. How faint a word we hear of him, but his mighty thunder. Who can understand? Another way of saying is that who can withstand? We who live in Texas hear a little of thunder. Every once in a while, there come a real frog strangler. And just before that rain comes, there is a lightning through the skies. Man, it's worth staying up for it late. You know, the whole neighborhood lights up. Wow, look at that. And then you go, you're ready for this. That's the thunder you can hear. But if that's just his whisper. If he ever let it loose, we'd all be deaf. We'd fall flat. That's Job's concept of the living God. Bildad, tell me that. I mean, when you put the vastness of this universe in this kind of setting, in the stellar spaces and the natural elements and the life below, on and above the seas and on the earth with the reptiles and the fish and the fowls and the natural elements about us, and to think that he, in all of the galaxies around all of this universe, he comes and finds that little green pea called earth and locates us and knows even the hairs on our head. It is high. I cannot attain to it. What is man that you are mindful of him, or the son of man that you visit him? I need that when the sores on my body are running with pus and the fever won't go down. Job ends where Bildad should have begun. Who can understand? Which reminds me of the three most unusual English words you will ever hear adults say. I don't know. Do it again. I don't know. Tomorrow morning, before you shave, guys, as you look at what we have to look at every day, practice the words. I don't know. So that when someone at the office brings up an issue that is beyond you, say, I don't know. When they talk about how God is a good God, and they've listened to the televangelist who told them how everything works out great, just in the next 30 minutes, if you give enough, it'll work out great. And it's amazing how all of it's going to be downhill slide. Just trust him. After all, he's got this wonderful plan, and you'll be able to enjoy it. Just give to us. 1-800, just call the number. You remind them you don't know. Say it. Say it again. Say it again. Say it again. You know the living God by faith, but you don't know his ways. His ways are higher than your ways. His thoughts are greater than your thoughts. You don't have to know. If you say you know, you're phony. Most brilliant men you can study under, I've had the privilege in theology to study under, and every one of them knew how to say those words, I don't know, which began to teach me how incredibly vast is my Heavenly Father, and that he is trustworthy. And I can believe in him without being able to explain his ways. And I can put my hand on the arm of the friend I'm with at the hospital and say, not only do I not know, no one knows. How unsearchable are his judgments and unfathomable are his ways. Doesn't mean he's not in control. It just means he isn't obligated to explain himself. Why did my dog die? Why did my dog get hit in the street when my neighbor's dog is 20 years old? Why is it that this tragedy happened at this time when, in fact, these countries, a tragedy would wake them up, maybe? What is it about our family that goes through when that family? I don't know. In the final analysis, he knows, and he does all things well. I am the clay, he is the potter. I am the disciple, he is the Lord. I am the sheep, he is the shepherd. That means I am to be humble.

0: humble and trusting and available, not making demands, willing to adjust, to be submissive, to listen, to learn, to adapt to his leading wherever it may go, whether I'm comfortable, happy, or not. That is obedience. Job, by now, is beginning to see it. And even at the end of his brief explanation, says, who can understand? It's a good time to return to my opening statement. The study of Job is essentially the study of God. It's essentially a study of God. I return again to Tozer. Without doubt, the mightiest thought the mind can entertain is the thought of God. And the weightiest word in any language is its word for God. A right conception of God is basic not only to systematic theology, but to practical Christian living as well. The Christian conception of God current in these years is so decadent as to be utterly beneath the dignity of the Most High God and actually to constitute for professed believers something amounting to moral calamity. The first step down for any church is taken when it surrenders its high opinion of God. The heaviest obligation lying upon the Christian church today is to purify and elevate her concept of God. In all her prayers and labors, this should have first place. We do the greatest service to the next generation of Christians by passing on to them undimmed and undiminished that noble concept of God which we received from our Hebrew and Christian fathers of generations past. This will prove of greater value to them than anything that art or science can devise. Train yourself to think theologically. Make it a determined purpose to think God's thoughts as you practice, I don't know. That's where faith steps in. What I cannot prove, and his word states, I believe. Even if I cannot explain it or in human terms defend it, I believe it. Let's bow our heads together. You've been very gracious to sit and to listen. Not an easy sermon to preach and an even harder one to hear. From the profound life of a remarkable suffering man, there emerges a story of life today. A life that includes tragedies, heartaches, heartbreaks, the permissive will of God allowing events of evil to transpire as evil men and women plan against good things and even innocent lives like children. You don't have to understand. But having come to an end of your own ability to explain, you must accept at that point faith somewhere fits into this equation. And I trust him whose ways are higher than mine. Though mysterious, I still believe he is good. Though inscrutable, I still believe God has integrity. Though the story doesn't end happily ever after, I still believe he is a God of grace. The cross looms large on the horizon as you look toward the future. And you must, each one of us must come to terms with it. Its message is a message of obedience, where the Son of God took the sins of the world and owned them. Who his own self bore our sins in his body on the tree. The sacred text says, your way to God, not understanding all about him, but having a relationship with him, must take you through the cross, where you acknowledge that your sins were paid for as well, and you trust him to take you where you cannot go on your own. to a place of forgiveness in this life and to eternal heaven in the next one. Believe today. Trust him now. Behold, our Father, we have touched only the fringes of your ways. We have heard only a faint word. Were you to reveal it all, who could possibly take it in? Who could survive? We hold you in awesome adoration. We sit before you in silent respect. Forgive us for filling spaces with meaningless words and attempting to justify your hand when you need no defender. I pray that you will help us as our paths cross the Jobs of our lives, or as we endure them ourselves, to be more gracious and less dogmatic, to be quicker to say, we're here, but we can't explain all the whys. May we remember, Lord, that you are the Father, we are the children. You are the Lord, we are the servants. As we're dismissed today, our Father, from this time of worship, give us comfort in knowing that he who is inexplicable and inscrutable and unfathomable loves us, cares for us, and of all things has provided a way to know him. Thank you for Christ, who loved us and gave himself for us. In becoming a man, he identified with our ways. Thank you for the path you have opened to heaven by faith. We walk it confident in Christ and not of ourselves. In his matchless name we pray, everyone said. Amen.
1: When someone we love is hurting, the kindest words are often the simplest. I'm here, but I don't understand this any more than you do. We don't have to defend God. We don't have to explain the mystery. Our role is to point one another to the one who loves us. This is Insight for Living. Chuck Swindoll titled today's message, The Futility of Unscrewing the Inscrutable. As much as we might try, we can't dismiss the raw authenticity of Job's story. It's not just a distant parable, something tragic that happened to someone else somewhere else a long, long time ago. We know it's relevant because we've been there. We've been confused by God too. We've been stymied by his ways. But here's what Chuck Swindoll wants you to know. The God who met Job in the most confusing season of his life is the same God who is present in yours. That's not only the testimony of Job, it's the message in a classic book that Chuck wrote. 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The two men go farther back than most of us realize. Dave first encountered Chuck's Bible teaching decades ago through Insight for Living. 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I'm Bill Meyer. 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
4: 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No, you're actually lonely for God. God made you in His image for fellowship with God. Until you come to know God personally, you will continue to have this emptiness. We want to help you trade your loneliness for a relationship with Jesus Christ. If you would like to learn how to have a relationship with Jesus, call or text us at 888-NEED-HIM.
5: Picture this. You're driving along in the car with the kids in the backseat playing quietly. All is well. The birds are singing, traffic is light, and the other drivers are being considerate. 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You hit the last note perfectly as the song ends. Then, out of the blue, you hear the announcer say something so ghastly and horrific. You violently smack the off button, but it's too late. It's bad enough that you heard it, but what's even worse, your kids heard it. And though they struggle to remember to clean their rooms every day, they will undoubtedly be able to repeat what they heard on the radio word for word to your parents, who never trusted your parenting methods anyway, and they take the opportunity to sit you down and share their techniques. 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And then you have to say, don't ever say that again, ever. 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
2: 91.5, the blessing weather. I'm meteorologist Mike Cox. Mostly sunny conditions. Another hot day is likely on this Friday. There will be a couple of showers and storms popping up this afternoon, though. We'll have a high of 95, mostly hot, mostly dry for most of us today. Now, tonight we'll have mostly clear conditions and a low of 67. Another hot day tomorrow, but not as bad with sunny skies. There's a little bit better chance of scattered showers and storms as we head into Saturday afternoon. Look for highs tomorrow around 93. 91.5, the
6: blessing. With SRN News, I'm Rich Thomason in Washington. Following a dreadful July, the job market came roaring back last month. Labor Department says America's employers added 162,000 jobs in August, and revisions added 55,000 jobs in June and July. The unemployment rate holding 4.1%. Vice President Vance's take on the U.S.-Iran showdown.
7: I wouldn't call it a war. Right now, there is no active shooting. I recognize there have been places where this has flared up. Major combat operations lasted for about 6 weeks.
6: Price of diesel fuel has risen to an average $5.85 per gallon, a record high. President Trump has said the temporary gas and diesel price spike is worth the cost of keeping nukes out of the hands of Iran. 9 days after catastrophic flooding along the Nepal-Tibet border, rescuers have pulled two trapped workers alive from a hydropower tunnel. The BBC's Vinindra Dahal in Kathmandu.
8: One was a mechanical engineer and another was a mechanical foreman. They have been airlifted to Kathmandu for treatment. We have been told that one has sustained minor injuries, while the other is kept in intensive care unit because of his wounds on legs and waist. Officials yesterday told me that they were active in conducting rescue operations in at least 7 tunnels of different power stations.
6: A deadlocked jury has returned for a 7th day of deliberations in the Lindsey Clancy murder trial. The jury has twice said it cannot reach a verdict on whether the Massachusetts mother was criminally responsible for killing her 3 young children. The judge has ordered the members of the jury to keep trying to reach a verdict. On Wall Street, the Dow down 188 points. This is SRN News.
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11: What fish can see in the dark? 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
12: A fish known as the loose jaw or dragonfish has been found to have some remarkable abilities. At most, only 10 inches long, this deep-sea fish lives at depths between 1,500 and 4,500 feet. Down there, the only light that gets through the water is a dim blue light. As a result, sighted creatures that live at those depths can see well in dim blue light, but virtually none of them can see light at the red end of the spectrum. None, that is, but the dragonfish, and that's its secret weapon. The dragonfish is the only known creature to have chlorophyll in its eyes. This compound gives the dragonfish the ability to see red light in the depths. But why would the dragonfish have these abilities if there is no red light to see? Well, he makes his own red light. The bioluminescent red light is invisible to the dragonfish's prey, but the dragonfish can see its own red light reflecting off the nearby prey. One researcher compared this remarkable tactic to a sniper who uses an infrared scope to sight his prey in the dark. Its unique ability to see red where there is no red light cannot be explained by natural selection. Before it was supposedly evolved, the ability to see red light, how would it know about red light? And why would it have evolved the ability to create a color light it could not have known about? The dragonfish's sniper-like ability to find its prey with light invisible to its prey bears powerful witness to a wise and powerful designer.
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2: 91.5 The Blessing, WHCB. The hottest part of our heat wave, I think, is over. We're going to start to cool a little bit. Not today, though. We'll have a high of 95 degrees with sunny skies all day long and maybe a stray shower or thunderstorm late today. Tonight, clear skies, a low of 67. The high pressure that's been on top of us is kind of moving away, which means that there is the possibility for those showers and storms to pop up this afternoon, which is a good thing. Now, tomorrow, we'll have sunny and hot weather. More scattered showers and storms are possible tomorrow afternoon. Still have a high of 93. A few of those showers and storms linger into the evening for tomorrow night. And then we will have Sunday, a sunny day all the way through, some scattered afternoon showers and storms. A little bit better chance then as well. We'll have highs around 88 degrees to finish the weekend. 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
14: Welcome to today's edition of the Baptist Bible Hour, a daily program proclaiming the sovereign grace of God. My name is James Kenneth. Thank you for joining us. Welcome to today's edition of the Baptist Bible Hour. There were

On our program today, LeSere Bradley Jr. begins a sermon titled Prayer of a Wandering Sheep. This is based on a scripture from Psalm 119, verse 176, which reads, I have gone astray like a lost sheep. Seek thy servant, for I do not forget thy commandments. I think many of us can relate to this prayer of wanting to follow the master, but not always having the will to do so. And so this prayer is good for all of us. And this message today, I hope, will be an encouragement to you. So you might want to be turning in your Bible to Psalm 119. And LeSere Bradley Jr. will bring the first part of today's message right after the following song.

0: We come now to the last of the 22 sections of Psalm 119, reading verses 169 to 176. Psalm 119, beginning with verse 169. Let my cry come near before thee, O Lord. Give me understanding according to thy word. Let my supplication come before thee. Deliver me according to thy word. My lips shall utter praise. 19. Reading verses 169. Reading verses 169 to 176. Psalm 119, beginning with verse 169. Let my cry come near before thee, O Lord. Give me understanding according to thy word. Let my supplication come before thee. Deliver me according to thy word. My lips shall utter praise when thou hast taught me thy statutes. My tongue shall speak of thy word, for all thy commandments are righteousness. Let thine hand help me, for I have chosen thy precepts. I have longed for thy salvation, O Lord, and thy law is my delight. Let my soul live, and it shall praise thee, and let thy judgments help me. I have gone astray like a lost sheep. Seek thy servant, for I do not forget thy commandments. Subject for this portion of the psalm, the prayer of a wandering sheep. This, the longest of all the Psalms, is really a fascinating portion of Scripture. Constant emphasis is put upon the value of the Word of God. And David has repeatedly talked about his love for the Word, his desire to walk in a godly path. He speaks of delighting in the Word of the Lord, constantly praying for guidance, for instruction, for quickening. And it really is rather interesting when he comes to the last portion, the last verse of this psalm. He then says, I have gone astray like a lost sheep. In spite of the commitment that he had made, in spite of the sincere desire to serve God, to walk righteously, he admits, there are times I've gone astray. And must we not all make that same acknowledgement? Some maybe to a greater degree than others, but all of us, either in our walk, in our thoughts, in our attitude, periodically have gone astray. So there are three things we want to consider as we look at this segment. First of all, there is a tendency to wander. Secondly, there is a need to seek help. And thirdly, there is a shepherd who cares. The psalmist repeatedly confessed his own weaknesses throughout this lengthy psalm. In verse 25, he said, my soul cleaves to the dust. Still have a problem with that which is of this world, that which is of the flesh. I aspire to greater things. I want to be thinking about God, his word, his truth, walking in a way of holiness. But there's still this struggle I have. My soul cleaves to the dust. In verse 35, he prayed, make me go in the path of thy commandments. By this, he's acknowledging there is a tendency in my human nature to go in another path. I can say, this is my desire. This is where I have been walking. This is where I want to continue to walk. But there are times I get distracted. Times I find myself taking the wrong turn. Has that not been true in your life? Maybe you can look back and see some places where you took a wrong turn that was very costly. You went through some dark times, some very difficult days. And so you could indeed pray in sincerity with David, make me to go in the paths of thy commandments. I find some that are a little apprehensive when you begin to talk about God making us do something. We know that we are obligated to obey. There are blessings in the way of obedience that are never found when we disobey. But if we are sensible of our own weakness, we're not going to be reluctant to pray, Lord, make me go in the right path. But I'm a little stubborn, but I'm distracted, but I'm faltering, Lord, just take over and make me go in the right path. Verse 136, he says, incline my heart unto thy testimonies. I realize, Lord, that I have a problem not only in the way I walk, but I have a heart problem. I can be trying to stay on the right course, but since sin and various evils spring from the heart, that's where I've got to focus some of my attention here. And Lord, I just pray you will take over and incline my heart unto thy testimony so that I'm not just committing myself to it and saying I'm going to walk this way when my heart's not in it. This is going to be a genuine service. I want to serve God with all my heart. Then, verse 37, he says, turn away mine eyes from beholding vanity. Lord, I want you to help me in this area too, because I have difficulty being attracted by the enticements of this world. I begin to look at that which is vain. I look at that which is empty. I look at that which is stirring sin. Lord, turn my eyes away from beholding vanity. And then in verse 67, he says, before I was afflicted, I went astray. So he is acknowledging there have been times that I did go astray. Affliction came, and by that, Lord, you drew me back. But before affliction, I went astray. So he frequently confesses that that is a tendency, a weakness in human nature. All of Scripture confirms this. Isaiah chapter 53 in the 6th verse says, all we like sheep have gone astray, and we have turned everyone unto his own way. Now, of course, we think about that as it relates to an individual who has not yet been brought into fellowship and communion with God. All we like sheep have gone astray. We have all sinned. We've all turned to our own way. But the sad fact is that even when we've had an experience of grace, we still find that we tend to turn to our own way. Have you ever discovered in some of these precious little children around that we love them and we appreciate them, but they have a strong inborn inclination to have their own way? Case in point. You don't have to encourage them in that direction. It's born in them. And they got it from you. And way on back up the line, even with the grandparents, you know, there's that inclination in human nature. I just want to do my own thing. I think I ought to be able to make my own choices, and don't see why parents ought to be interfering and why ought I have to take counsel and advice. I just want my own way. Well, grow up and same old human nature's there, same struggles to deal with. All we like sheep have gone astray at one time or another. We've gone astray, maybe many times in a variety of ways. That was certainly the case with the nation that God had chosen and favored and blessed in a very special way. He said, you only have I known of all the families of the earth. You'd think then a people who were so remarkably blessed would be eternally grateful and walk in a path of obedience, but they turned aside and worshiped other gods. Yet in the book of Jeremiah, chapter 3 in the 22nd verse, The word through the prophet is, "Return, ye backsliding children, and I will heal your backslidings. Behold, we come unto thee, for thou art the Lord our God." Return, ye backsliding children. You've gone in the wrong direction. And yet, what precious words that these who had sinned and strayed were encouraged to come back. Return unto the Lord thy God, for thou hast fallen by thine iniquity. A favored people, a nation prospered in every conceivable way above every other nation on this earth, and yet had fallen by their iniquity. Abraham was a man of faith. He's listed in the register of the faithful in Hebrews chapter 11. And yet Abraham went down to Egypt for help. This is always depicted in the scripture as the equivalent of going down to the world, ceasing to depend upon God and seeking out our own resources. And while he's down there, he lies about his wife, claiming that she is his sister. Here's a man, for the most part, whose life was on course, who trusted God in very difficult situations, believed him when it was impossible with man to see what would transpire, but he relied upon the promise of God, and yet he strayed. In a moment of weakness, he went down to Egypt for help. Here's Peter. What a bold apostle he was, always close by the side of the Savior. He was one of the three in that favored group who were with the Savior on the Mount of Transfiguration. He was always ready to speak and ready to act and ready to stand. And yet Peter, who obviously loved the Lord, in a moment of weakness, when he knew his own life was in danger, denied him. Said, "I don't know this man." How many times have you, since professing faith in Jesus Christ, how many times have you denied him? Oh, maybe you never vocally said to somebody, "I don't believe in Jesus." But by your conduct, it was evident you really weren't following him. By the things you were doing, the things you were saying, the way you were acting, nobody could have picked you out and said, "There is a follower of Jesus Christ." Yes, there's a tendency to go astray. We're warned against that drifting that can so often occur. It's not an immediate turn. It's not something that happens overnight. But in Hebrews chapter 2, verse 1, it says, "Therefore we ought to give the more earnest heed to the things which we have heard, lest at any time we should let them slip." Give attention to the things we've heard, lest we let them slip away from us, or we drift away from where we had been. That drifting, just little by little, step by step, finally takes its toll to where you were one day, in close communion and fellowship with God. One day, committed to follow him and serve him. And now you're being influenced by worldly philosophies, being influenced by the thinking of those who don't even know God, but you're impressed with them for some reason or another. You drift toward the world. All of Scripture confirms this, but your own experience certainly testifies to it. Romans chapter 12, verse 2 says, "And be not conformed to this world, but be ye transformed by the renewing of your mind, that you may prove what is that good and acceptable and perfect will of God." Be not conformed to the world. Now, what does that mean to you? Suppose I asked you to get up and speak to this congregation and say, explain to the people here, what does that mean? Sometimes we go over familiar expressions like this and assume that everybody knows what we're talking about, and then maybe in conversation it will be revealed later on that that wasn't the case. I'm not going to embarrass anybody, so don't get nervous. That might be a good way to keep you awake, though, on Sunday afternoons. But you just think about it. What would you say? Be not conformed to this world. Well, obviously, it means that you're not going to depend on worldly wisdom. You're not going to be influenced by the philosophies of the world. You're not going to pursue worldly things. You're not going to live like those who do not know God. You're not going to try to fit in. See, this is one of the techniques that Satan uses in enticing you. You want to be accepted. This can be a special challenge for you young people. You have friends at school or in your neighborhood or wherever you come in contact with them, and you really want to fit in. And so you think, all right, I'm certainly not going to deny the Lord. I'm not going to deny my faith. But I don't have to be a radical. I don't want somebody to think I'm off the deep end. I'll just be a follower of Christ, go to church on Sunday, but when it comes to activities during the week, I want to be able to look at the same movies they're looking at so I can discuss it with them. I don't want to sound like I'm behind the times and I don't even know what's going on. I want to look at the same TV programs they're looking at. Oh, I know I would be a little embarrassed for the pastor to come in and see some of the things I was looking at, but you know, you don't have to really be influenced by all of that. Just kind of overlook the bad parts and look at it anyway. I'm going to spend my time with friends. They don't love the Lord. They don't put him first. But they're exciting people. They're popular. And I want to be popular. I want to fit in. So you begin to make some adjustments and some compromises. You want the prestige that comes by that approval. And this particularly can apply not to young people, but now men out in the business world. You're trying to work your way up. You're trying to get a better job. After a while, you kind of like this recognition you're getting from some of the superiors in your company, and you don't want to be left behind. So you figure out, how am I going to fit into the program here? How am I going to get along? And before long, your thinking is being greatly influenced. The text says, be not conformed to this world. Don't think like the world. Start being influenced in this way, and you slow down on your Bible reading. Because when you're flirting with the world and you're trying to read the Bible, it just doesn't work, because the scriptures convict you. And so you say, this Bible reading is painful. And you got a lot of reasons why it's just not working right now. You've not given up on the Bible. You'll get back to it. But right now, just not a real good time for Bible study. And then after a while, you start growing cold when it comes to going to church. I don't know, I'm just not getting as much out of it as I used to. I wonder what's wrong with the preachers these days. They don't seem to quite lift my spirit like they used to. No, if you're trying to be a friend of the world and the preacher is preaching from the Word of God about how you need to reject the world and its philosophy, you won't be real uplifted by that. You'll be much relieved when the sermon's over. And sometimes when you sit there, your mind is way off somewhere else. Suppose right in the middle of the sermon, I did call your name out and said, what was that last thought? I have no idea. I was thinking about what I was going to do Monday. Let's see, I don't even know the first thought. That's the last thought. You see, there's a tendency to drift. And after a while, in that frame of mind, people slow down on their church attendance and sometimes quit. And they don't even give any notice. If you were going to quit a job, you would at least tell them you were going to quit, weren't coming back. But people quit going to church and won't even say, I've quit. Just quit and turn to the things of this world. Well, David is acknowledging there is a tendency to wander, to go astray. I have gone astray like a lost sheep. So there is need to seek help. And that's what he's doing here. Verse 169 of this passage, he says, "Let my cry come near before thee, O Lord. Give me understanding according to thy word." Give me understanding. There's need for discernment. A lack of discernment brings great trouble. If you're not able to distinguish the difference between that which is of God and that which is of the world, that which is true and that which is false, it's going to lead to all kinds of complications in your life. You desperately need discernment. James chapter 1, verse 8 says, "A double-minded man is unstable in all of his ways." If you come to church and say, "Well, yeah, that sounds good," but you hear a professor at the university or teacher in the classroom or some book you read, and it's just the opposite of what's being preached, and you say, "Yeah, that sounds good too," and you don't know the difference, you're in deep trouble.
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1: 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Historic storms in one place, record heat in another, and drought elsewhere. 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
0: I'm meteorologist Mike Cox. Mostly sunny conditions. Another hot day is likely on this Friday. There will be a couple of showers and storms popping up this afternoon, though. We'll have a high of 95, mostly hot, mostly dry for most of us today. Now, tonight we'll have mostly clear conditions and a low of 67. Another hot day tomorrow, but not as bad with sunny skies. There's a little bit better chance of scattered showers and storms as we head into Saturday afternoon. Look for highs tomorrow around 93.
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4: Now, the concept of fairness is based on the idea that I am owed something in comparison with others. I want my fair share. That's what fairness is based on. But God doesn't deal with fairness. Listen, God deals on the basis of justice and mercy. Justice is God giving us what we deserve. Mercy is God not giving us what we deserve. Friend, grace is God giving us what we do not deserve. Don't ever ask God for justice. If you get justice, you'll be in a pickle. Ask God for mercy.
3: Welcome to Love Worth Finding, featuring profound truth simply stated by pastor and author Adrian Rogers. Fairness is a wonderful human attribute we learn when we're young and demand of each other as we grow. In Matthew chapter 20, Jesus shares the parable of the vineyard workers. In part one of today's program, we learned that this parable is a glimpse at the character of God, who is not fair, but he is good. And that really is good news. If you have your Bible, turn to Matthew 20, verse 15, as Adrian Rogers shares part two of God is not fair.
4: God is not fair, but God is good. Now, you need to get the background of this passage of Scripture. There's a man who has a vineyard. He needs some workers, so he goes out early in the morning at the beginning of the day and hires some laborers. Then he goes out again at 9 and hires some more laborers. Then he goes out again at 12 and hires some more laborers. Then he goes in 3 in the afternoon and hires some more laborers, then also some at 5 at the last hour before sunset. Now, pay time comes, and he starts with those who came last, and he gives them a day's wages. And then the ones who had been working all day said, boy, this is going to be wonderful. Look, he gave those who only labored an hour a day's labor. I wonder what we're going to get. And they got the same thing. They were disgruntled, and they felt discriminated against, and they voiced their grievance. And they ended at the end of the day saying, it just isn't fair. I want you to learn tonight some incredible truths, some great truths that will see you through in life. And if you don't learn these, I think you're going to get your nose bumped on the spiritual highway. Truth number one, it's always too soon to quit, but never too late to start. Always too soon to quit, but it is never too late to start. Now look in verse 6. And about the 11th hour he went out and found others standing idle and saith unto them, why stand ye here all the day idle? And they came at the 11th hour. Now he's not talking here about deathbed repentance. He's not talking about burning the candle of life for yourself and then blowing the smoke in God's face. Now, there is a deathbed repentance. God will save anybody if they're drawing their last breath, if they call upon Him to save them. But that's not what He's trying to teach here, or what He is teaching here. Second truth, if you bargain with God, you will cheat yourself. Look now in verse 2. And when he had agreed with the laborers for a penny a day, he sent them into his vineyard. That means an agreement had to be made. That means there was some haggling. And finally, they agree. There's a contract, and they go into the vineyard. I was called into the vineyard early. God saved me at 14, called me to preach at 16. I've been pastoring since I was 19. It's all I've ever done. And if you've been called early, praise God that you've been kept from much sinning. Praise Him for that. I praise God I've never known what it is to use alcohol or tobacco or to be morally impure with fornication. I'm so glad that God saved me from all of that. I'm so glad that God called me early in the morning into His vineyard. And if God has called you that way, thank Him. Praise Him that you have been saved from much sinning. But if God calls you late in the day, praise Him that He has forgiven you much. You see, listen, friend, to bargain with God is to cheat yourself. Now, these people were bargaining with God, the ones who came early, and nothing wrong with coming early, but they were trying to drive a bargain. The others came with what we would call a gentleman's agreement. They were saying, we know that you will do whatever's right, and we trust you. We don't ask for a contract. We just simply go into the vineyard to work. Now, what our Lord is doing here is teaching the difference between service that comes out of legalism and service that comes out of love. The principle is that God gives the best who leave the choice with Him. If you bargain with God, you will cheat yourself. Now, here's the third principle. You will be very wise if you let God keep the books. The legalist always has his eye on the clock. He knows how many hours he has served. He knows what so-called sacrifices he's made. And he really doesn't have the vineyard in his mind. He doesn't have his master in his mind. He has himself on his mind. When I was a boy, among other jobs that I worked at when I was in junior high school, I worked in a drugstore. But that was kind of a drugstore we had back yonder that had a soda fountain in it. And I cooked hamburgers. You didn't know I could do that. I made ice cream sundaes. I did all of these things there in the soda fountain for Mr. Allbritton. And in the evening time, when it was time to close, which was 11 o'clock, I would sweep the floor. Now, we didn't have air conditioning in that drugstore.

0: closed.
1: I turned around, and Mr. Allbritton was standing right behind me. He said, "Son, I've had this store for X number of years." He said, "That's the first time a customer was ever turned away." I felt about that high. Now, what was the difference? I was a legalist. I had my eye on the clock. I was not concerned about Mr. Allbritton's vineyard. Now, listen to me, friend. You'll get more if you let God keep the books. If you keep the books, let me tell you what the danger is. Number one, you may overpay yourself on some occasion. Sometimes we think we're really doing great things, and we may not. I heard a black preacher use a very poignant illustration one time. He was preaching to preachers, and he said, "Now, you preachers, you talk about all of those souls that got saved Sunday morning in your church. You might be prone to think they got saved because of your preaching." He said, "Have you ever gone dove hunting? And a man in this field over here will shoot a dove, but he keeps on flying, and he lands in your field." He said, "That man that fell at your altar this morning, someone may have wounded him a long time ago. Somebody witnessed to him. Somebody shared Christ with him. And you say, 'Look what I did with my preaching.'" You see, sometimes you may take credit for something that you really don't deserve credit for. And there are other times when you don't even realize how you've been used of God, but God is using you in a very special way. Listen to Matthew 25 now. Just go forward to Matthew 25. Jesus is talking about those that he's going to reward. And he said, "And I was hungered, and ye gave me meat. And I was thirsty, and you gave me drink. I was a stranger, and you took me in, naked, and you clothed me. I was sick, and ye visited me. I was in prison, and you came unto me. Then shall the righteous answer him, saying, 'Lord, when saw we thee, and hungered, and fed thee, or thirsty, and gave thee to drink? When saw we thee a stranger, took thee in, or naked, and clothed thee? Or when saw we thee sick, or in prison, and came unto thee?' And the king shall answer and say unto them, 'Verily I say unto you, inasmuch as you've done it unto the least of one of these my brethren, you've done it unto me.'" Here are people who've been serving the Lord, doing acts of kindness. They're not keeping a record. As a matter of fact, they don't have it in their books. They say, "Lord, when was that? When were you thirsty and I gave you something to drink? When were you naked? I gave you clothes. When were you in prison and I visited you?" You know, if we were to pay ourselves, if we would keep the books, we might overpay ourselves sometimes and underpay ourselves sometimes. Sometimes what we think is the most incidental thing, if it's done out of loyalty, God blesses. I told you a while back about a letter I received from a man. He said, "Forgive me for taking so long to write this letter, but I want to tell you how God used you in my life." He said, "It was on Merritt Island where you used to pastor." He said, "I was a long-haired surfer going down the road with my surfboard, and you stopped and picked me up. It was a hot day. And you talked to me about Jesus." He said, "I laughed at you. I made as if it had no impact on me at all. You let me out." He said, "I went on my way. But I was never, ever able to forget what you said to me until I gave my heart to Christ." He said, "Jesus saved me, and now I'm pastor of a very wonderful church. And I just want to thank you." Well, you see, look, I didn't even remember it. I thought, do I remember now? I think maybe vaguely, faintly. I remember picking that boy up. You see, sometimes the things we do, we don't put in the books. The things we think we have done, God does not put in the books. But you will be wise to let God keep the books. Now, here's the fourth thing. Don't look for fairness. Ask for mercy. Look in verses 14 and 15. The owner of the vineyard said, "Take that thine is and go thy way, and I will give unto this last even as unto thee. Is it not lawful for me to do what I will with mine own? Is thine eye evil?

0: because I'm good. Now, the concept of fairness is based on the idea that I am owed something in comparison with others. I want my fair share. That's what fairness is based on. But God doesn't deal with fairness. Listen, God deals on the basis of justice and mercy. He said, look, it's mine. I can do with it what I will. You see, God is good. God is merciful. But you can only receive mercy after you agree with justice. Justice is God giving us what we deserve. Mercy is God not giving us what we deserve. Friend, grace that we heard about is God giving us what we do not deserve. And I'm so grateful for God's grace. God showed grace to these people who came at the 11th hour into the vineyard. Now, if you serve God for fairness, you'll get upset if somebody gets more than you. And you'll get upset if they got it sooner than you. And you'll get upset if somebody gets something that you don't get. Now, friend, don't ever ask God for justice. If you get justice, you'll be in a pickle. Ask God for mercy. Now, here's the fifth thing I want you to learn, and we'll be finished. Another's blessing is never your loss. Because God blessed these at the 11th hour, that doesn't mean that those who came at the first hour somehow suffered loss. Look in verses 14 and 15 again. Take that thine is and go thy way. I will give unto the last even as unto thee. Is it not lawful for me to do what I will with mine own? Is thine eye evil because I am good? When one serves for reward, it is not long before he's complaining that he is not sufficiently rewarded. Do you remember the story of the prodigal son, Luke 15? One brother went off and wasted his father's substance in riotous living. The other brother stayed home. That was fine. The other brother worked in the vineyard, and that was fine. But the other brother got all bent out of shape. And the reason he got bent out of shape is that when the younger brother came home, the father loved him, hugged him, put a ring on his hand, shoes on his feet, and barbecued the fatted calf. The older brother said, this is not fair. I've worked for you all this time, and look how you're treating this son of yours. He couldn't even call him his brother. Well, somehow, this elder brother thought that his younger brother's blessing was his loss. Father said, look to the older brother, all that I have is yours. Don't worry if somebody gets more than you get. Don't worry if God is blessing someone more than he's blessing you, supposedly. Don't be a legalist. Legalism is the root of jealousy. And jealousy is the root of ingratitude. And ingratitude is the root of self-pity. And self-pity is the root of bitterness and envy. Thank God for what he does for you. Don't drive a bargain with God. We're going to be much happier in this life if we take our eyes off of our brothers and sisters and put our eyes on the Lord Jesus Christ and be grateful for what he does. You know, a lot of us have the elder brother syndrome, the legalist syndrome. I've pastored churches where people resent newcomers into the church. Now, these people are taking up all the room. That man is sitting in my seat. And they get upset when a newcomer comes in and shares in the blessings like those who've been laboring for 10, 15, 20, 30 years in this church. What a pity that is when people feel that way. What I'm trying to say is this. Someone else's blessing is not your loss. There's no seniority in the kingdom of heaven. Now, when we get to heaven, not everybody's going to say have the same reward. You know, we sing that song, just give me a cabin in the corner of glory land. Well, it may be all you get. I'm serious. Jesus said, lay up for yourself treasure in heaven. Some will have more than others, or this verse doesn't make sense. But how is that treasure laid up in heaven? By loving free service. Now, I want to close the message. But what about those of you who are living in the 11th hour right now? Those of you who are saved and you're in the 11th hour, you haven't been serving the Lord. What I want you to do is to say, Lord, how can I use these last days for you? Don't coast into the holy city. Cross the line with your heart blazing, the torch held high for the Lord Jesus Christ. Now, maybe you're not even saved, and it's the 11th hour for you. And you're saying, you know, I've lived this way. I guess I'll just have to die this way and miss heaven. No, you don't. Billy Sunday was a famous evangelist in the 20s, the 30s of the last century. He was a mighty man of God. He was a former Major League Baseball player, a great athlete. But he was a drunkard, an alcoholic. God saved him and God transformed him. And God used him as a mighty preacher of the Word of God. When Billy went to a particular city one time, they said, Billy, there's a man in this city who used to play baseball with you. We call him the old timer. Billy, why don't you go by and talk to him about Jesus? If you were to talk to him, perhaps he'd get saved. We've talked to him and it doesn't seem to do any good. So Billy Sunday went to talk to this man they called the old timer. And Billy explained the gospel to him and said, old timer, you remember we had a good time playing baseball and we had a lot of fun. But old timer, there was some things that I did that were wrong and Jesus forgave me. And Jesus saved me, and He wants to save you. And the old-timer said to Billy, Billy, thank you for coming to see me. We did have some good times together. We were close friends. But I remember that day when you heard that gospel band on the street corner, and they preached. I remember, Billy, when you went into the mission there, and you gave your heart to Christ. Billy, you went that way, and I went this way, and now my life is just about over. Billy Sunday said, well, old-timer, God is merciful. It may be the 11th hour, but come on in. Come in and be saved. The old-timer said, nope, it's too late for me. I made my choice a long time ago. Billy Sunday pled with the old-timer. The old-timer shook his head and refused Christ. Billy said, in my mind, I saw a picture. The sun was sinking in the west. It was the bottom of the ninth inning. The old-timer was at bat. He had two strikes against him, the bottom of the ninth. The ball came across the plate, big and soft. The crowd said, swing, old-timer, swing. And Billy said, he never even lifted the bat from his shoulder. Don't be like that man. This may be God calling you. You may be one of those 11th hour people. Maybe today is the first time you've ever really understood that God will save anybody, anytime, any place who will call upon Him. It's always too soon to quit. It's never too late to start. Aren't you glad that God is not fair, but God is good? Aren't you glad for His mercy? We don't want fairness, we need mercy, and we can have it. Father God, I pray that You'll help all of us not to try to bargain with You, not to keep books, but Lord, to lovingly and joyfully serve You and trust You.
1: Amen. Maybe today, as you've listened to Pastor Rogers, you see your need to surrender to the mercy and the grace and the forgiveness of God. Aren't you glad He's not fair? Pray something like this from your heart. Oh, God in heaven, I know that I'm a sinner. I know that I deserve punishment from You, but You're offering me Your grace. Jesus died in my place on the cross and rose again to new life, and You're offering me his righteousness today. So I receive that. Would you come in? Would you change me from the inside out? Rob my sin and give me the righteousness of Jesus and help me to live forgiven from this day forward, I pray. In Jesus' name, amen. Well, if you prayed a prayer like that from your heart, let us celebrate with you. 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
4: In the Sermon on the Mount, Jesus issued a stern warning against calling someone a fool while angry. 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And secondly, when you use the word in a biblical sense. In Proverbs, a fool is described as a person who refuses to accept the godly advice and counsel of others, or who refuses to learn from his own mistakes. 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
6: 91.5, The Blessing Weather.
3: I'm meteorologist Mike Cox. Mostly sunny conditions. Another hot day is likely on this Friday. There will be a couple of showers and storms popping up this afternoon, though. We'll have a high of 95, mostly hot, mostly dry for most of us today. Now, tonight we'll have mostly clear conditions and a low of 67. Another hot day tomorrow, but not as bad with sunny skies. There's a little bit better chance of scattered showers and storms as we head into Saturday afternoon. Look for highs tomorrow around 93.
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0: You know how you can tell when someone has never read the Bible? They'll say one of two things. Welcome to Through the Bible. I'm so glad that you've hopped aboard the Bible bus as we continue our journey through the whole Word of God. So what are those two things that people say? Well, first, the Bible is boring. Is it really? After traveling through Genesis with Noah and the flood, Abraham with all his ups and downs, Joseph and the drama with his brothers, I'd say not boring at all. How about you? And then we just walked with Jesus through the final chapters of Matthew, through his miracles, his last days, the crucifixion, and the glorious resurrection. Not boring either. Not even close. Now, we're back in the Old Testament, where the children of Israel are slaves in Egypt, and we're about to hear Moses say to Pharaoh, "Let my people go." So no, the Bible isn't boring. Not when you study it like this. The second thing that people say is that the Old Testament is negative, you know, full of thou shalt nots. But here we're given something beautiful, a picture of God's faithfulness to his people in the middle of their suffering. We're in Exodus chapter 6. Dr. J. Vernon McGee called this passage the seven I wills of redemption. Listen to them. God says, "I am the Lord. I will bring you out from under the burdens of the Egyptians. I will rescue you from their bondage, and I will redeem you with an outstretched arm." That's three right there, and there's more to come. It's going to be a great study. So as you listen, think of someone that you could invite to join us, someone who might believe that the Bible is boring or negative. This is a great place to help change their mind. Let's pray together. Father, thank you for your word and the way it stirs faith in our hearts. Show us what you want us to know about your beautiful plan to bring us into a relationship with you. In Jesus' name we pray. Amen. Now open to Exodus 6 as we go through the Bible with Dr. J. Vernon McGee.
1: Friends, our study brings us to the sixth chapter of the book of Exodus, and we're putting in at verse 6. We're now getting ready for the battle of the gods when the Lord sends the plagues upon the land of Egypt. And we found that the first thing Moses did, he and Aaron and the elders went into Pharaoh and made the demand to let them go out in the wilderness and sacrifice unto the Lord for 3 days. And Pharaoh said, "Nothing doing." He said, "I don't know the Lord, and I don't know him at all, and I'm not about to let the children of Israel go." Fact of the matter is, he says, "I'll just increase their workload because they wouldn't be complaining if it wasn't for the fact that they've got too much spare time." And so the load was increased, and the children of Israel complained to Moses, and Moses went and complained to the Lord about it all. Now God wants to give him an assurance of who he is and what he's going to do. And we saw last time, he made it clear to Moses, "I'm the God of Abraham, Isaac, and Jacob." You see, at this time, they've got quite a history to build on. They've got a past that gives demonstration. We can say today, "Hitherto hath the Lord helped us." It's a matter of record, friends, that God has intervened on your behalf and my behalf. Maybe you're not sure of it, but I am now, that God has intervened on my behalf. And being confident of this very thing, that he which hath begun a good work will perform it. So that the history is very important. He said, "I'm the God of Abraham, Isaac, and Jacob. And I have now heard the groaning of the children of Israel." And God knows our needs today, and he knows our desperate condition, and he can help. Now he says what he's going to do for them. And you have seven I wills, and these are the seven I wills of redemption. They begin here at verse 6 now, chapter 6. Of Exodus. I'm reading, "Wherefore say unto the children of Israel, I am the Lord." And believe me, he said that quite a few times also. Now the first I will, "And I will bring you out from under the burden of the Egyptians." Number two, "And I will rid you out of their bondage." Three, "And I will redeem you with a stretched out arm and with great judgments." Four, "And I will take you to me for a people." And fifth, "And I will be to you a God." And ye shall know that I am the Lord your God, which bringeth you out from under the burdens of the Egyptians. Then the sixth one, verse 8, and I will bring you in unto the land concerning the which I did swear to give to Abraham, to Isaac, and to Jacob. And now number 7, and I will give it to you for a heritage. I'm the Lord. Now, these are the 7 I wills of redemption. God says to these people, he said, first of all, I'm going to bring you out from under the burdens of the Egyptians. Now, the corollary and the parallel to our redemption is here. The burden of sin today, the things of the world are a burden today to the heart. And we're told to love not the world. But God delivers us from the burden of sin. And then he says, and I will rid you out of their bondage, and he'll deliver you from the slavery of sin. I have one of the most remarkable letters, and friends, we're receiving right now some of the most remarkable letters that I think that I've ever received. I'm convinced in my own heart that God is using this Bible study not in just some little surface way to entertain people or to even give them knowledge, but the Spirit of God is reaching down today in depth into many hearts and transforming them. I have a letter, and I won't even say where it's from. It's from a man that I would have said, and frankly, I don't think I would have spent much time personally talking with him, but yet I've been talking to him now for, I think, a couple of years. And this man has had a great transformation. He's a brilliant young man to begin with. And he started out in sin, and I mean in sin. I think that he probably has today a half a dozen illegitimate children. And not from just one, but each one is separate. He's had an affair after an affair. Added to that in his work has not been altogether honest in it. And then he got religious, and he entered the priesthood, studied for the priesthood. And then he fell in love with a girl that wanted to be a nun, and they had an affair. I'm not sure whether they got married or not, but then even his own relatives, I don't know whether it was his brother or cousin's wife, he had an affair with her. I mean, this fellow's been in sin. He was in the service, and he attempted to help the chaplain in the service, of all things. This man has had as checkered a career as anybody that I've ever heard of, and yet the Word of God has reached down into this man's life. He told me how he began to listen to it, and it just took days for the darkness to roll away and the light to break through into his heart and life. And he said, I'm now trusting the Lord Jesus. And he's married this last one that he's had an affair with, and she's his wife. But he still has the impinging of conscience upon him that, yes, God has forgiven him. I'm going to try to be helpful to him now by writing to him, because he wonders whether he ought to even live with this woman. He says, he and his wife feel like maybe they're living in sin because of their past. May I say to you, God has reached down in his life and redeemed him. Now, that's the business God is saying. Look at these people in the land of Egypt. The burdens are upon them. They're in bondage. And God says, I'm going to take you out of here. I'm going to rid you of the bondage. And I'm going to redeem you with a stretched out arm. And that's that mighty bared arm that Isaiah said, who hath believed our report, and to whom is the bared arm of the Lord revealed? Well, I don't know who it's revealed to. I didn't know that fellow was listening in. But God knew, and God reached down and did a work in his life. And we are receiving letter after letter like that today. God's doing a work today, friends, in hearts and lives, and it's the work of redemption, and he's reaching down. It's not this little silly stuff that we came through today about Jesus this and Jesus that, and no mention of sin. the idea today that you can sort of cuddle up to him and he'll be your friend. May I say, because in his sight you are corrupt and you will have to deal with that. He died. He loved you enough to die for you to make it possible to be saved. And if he had to do that, you're going to have to come to him as that kind of a sinner in order to be saved. This is the great plan of salvation right here. The seven I wills of redemption. This is the way God saves you. Listen to him. I will take you to me for a people. And just think, lifting us out of the muck and the mire and making us his son by faith in Christ Jesus. Now he says, and I'll be to you a God. Now he just didn't lift us out of the muck and the mire to make us orphans and run off and leave us. He says, I'm going to be your God. And I don't believe, friend, you're saved if you tell me today that, oh, you believed in Jesus, but you're going on living without him and living today as if he does not exist, and some actually living in sin tell me, oh, I've trusted Jesus. No, you haven't. You've had some little sissy experience that has done nothing for your life. My friend, when you trust him, it'll transform your life. And he'll become your God, and you'll bow down to him, and you'll acknowledge him as your God. That's the thing that he's talking about here. I will be to you a God, and ye shall know that I'm the Lord your God. God wants you to know something, friend. He wants you to know that you're saved. He wants you to know Christ. He wants you to know him, which bringeth you out from the burdens of the Egyptians. Now, has God saved you from something? Somebody says, well, I don't know. You don't know, then you're not saved. When he saves you from something. I'll bring you out from the burdens of the Egyptians. Now, not only does he save us from something, I'll bring you into the land concerning the which I did swear to give it to Abraham, Isaac, and Jacob. Now, Canaan today is not a picture of heaven. It's a picture of the Christian life as believers should be living it today. Have you crossed over Jordan through the death and resurrection of Christ? Are you living today in the life and light and love of a living Savior? That's important, friends. That's very important, and it's very real, by the way. Now, verse 8 again, and I will give it to you for a heritage. I'm the Lord. We have been blessed with all spiritual blessings in the heavenlies. And Paul, in the 5th chapter of Romans, makes it clear, having been justified by faith, we have peace with God through our Lord Jesus Christ. We have access to him. Oh, we have joy in the midst of trouble. And we've been given the Holy Spirit, and the love of God has been made real to us. And we're delivered from wrath to come. We're delivered from the great tribulation period. What kind of salvation do you have today, friends, that you're talking about that has not transformed your life and hasn't really redeemed you from something? Say, this is a great passage of scripture, is it not? Here's the picture of your salvation and my salvation. Now, will you notice verse 9? And Moses spake so unto the children of Israel, but they hearkened not unto Moses for anguish of spirit and for cruel bondage. And your heart must go out to these people at a time like this. They just couldn't believe Moses because he hadn't helped them. He'd hurt them, really. Now notice verse 10. And the Lord spake unto Moses, saying, go in, speak unto Pharaoh, king of Egypt, that he let the children of Israel go out of his land. And Moses spake before the Lord, saying, behold, the children of Israel have not hearkened unto me. How then shall Pharaoh hear me, who am of uncircumcised lips? The Lord spake unto Moses and unto Aaron, and gave them a charge unto the children of Israel, and unto Pharaoh, king of Egypt, to bring the children of Israel out of the land of Egypt. In other words, he was not accepted, that is, Moses was not accepted by the children of Israel. And he's not accepted by Pharaoh, and he's reluctant to go into Pharaoh again and make a demand. Well, God's commissioned him. God says, you go on in there. In other words, he's to look to God at a time like this and not to circumstances. Now, we have here something that to me is very strange. In the midst of all of this, these difficulties, God is very careful. He's very careful to give us the families again. That's important as far as the Old Testament is concerned. It's very important to know who we're talking about. And the genealogy became all important. In verse 14, these be the heads of their fathers' houses, the sons of Reuben, the firstborn of Israel. And again, here we go through all of this. And I'm not going to go through it, friends, because I'll be honest with you, all it is a bunch of names. I could go to sleep reading these names. But just because they're a little boring to me doesn't mean they're not important. It just means it's not a thrilling record here of anything except to God. God was very, very, very insistent that the genealogies be recorded, that we know who we're talking about. And he has the same thing for you and me today. He wants us to be his children. And he wants us to be sons of God through faith in Christ. But we want to be sure about that. We want to be sure about it. Now in verse 16, these are the names of the sons of Levi according to their generations. And this will come up later and it's important. You have Gershon, Kohath, and Merari. These were the three sons, and they are the ones that will take the tabernacle through the wilderness. Quite interesting. The children of Israel today, the average Jew could not tell you what tribe he belongs to. But back here, they had to be sure of these things because, you see, it's a genealogy leading to Jesus Christ. And then we have in verse 18 the sons of Kohath, Amram and Izhar and Hebron. And you'll notice that Amram's named after the father of Moses. And here we have verse 20. And Amram took him Jochebed, his father's sister, to wife, and she bare him Aaron and Moses, and the years of the life of Amram were 137 years. Someone has asked me the question, well, Aaron was Moses' brother. Well, when Aaron was born, didn't he have the same problem they'd have with Moses? No, Aaron was older than Moses, and the decree of old Pharaoh hadn't probably been put in at that time. It was not until he saw the way they were increasing. Now you have here this genealogy that we have before us, and I'm going to pass over it and come all the way down to verse 26. Now, these are that Aaron and Moses to whom the Lord said, bring out the children of Israel from the land of Egypt according to their armies. These are they which spake to Pharaoh, king of Egypt, to bring out the children of Israel from Egypt. These are that Moses and Aaron. In other words, at this juncture, when both Pharaoh and the children of Israel themselves, the circumcised would not accept them, the uncircumcised would not. And Moses is pretty discouraged. Well, what about it then? Well, it's at this point that God gives his background of who he is. He has to be who he claims to be before he can deliver the children of Israel. There are those today that try to tell me that the virgin birth is not essential. May I say to you, it's absolutely essential. Then somebody comes and says, well, you don't have to believe the virgin birth to be saved. Now, will you listen to me very carefully about this? When I came to Christ, I never heard of the virgin birth. You don't have to trust his birth to be saved. You trust his death and resurrection to be saved. But wait just a minute. When you are saved, you'll come to know him. And when you come to know him, you'll find out he's virgin born. And if he was not virgin born, then you made a mistake in trusting him because he's not who he claimed to be. So you see, it's not essential to believe the virgin birth to be saved, but no one who's been saved will deny the virgin birth. They cannot. This thing, my friend, is very important and essential. Moses and Aaron have to be who they claim to be. They are in the family of Levi. They belong to that line. And their father and mother are Amram and Jochebed. You see, this man Moses was brought up in Pharaoh's court there 40 years. He's been 40 years out yonder in the desert of Midian. He's married the priest of Midian's daughter. Now here he is back in the land. Who are you anyway? Well, here's who he is. The credentials are very important. In fact, they're all important here. Now God, on that basis, renews his call to Moses and to Aaron. Verse 28, it came to pass on the day when the Lord spake unto Moses in the land of Egypt, that the Lord spake unto Moses, saying, I am the Lord. Speak thou unto Pharaoh, king of Egypt, all that I say unto thee. And Moses said before the Lord, behold, I'm of uncircumcised lips, and how shall Pharaoh hearken unto me? Moses again making excuses, you see. It's not a very pleasant task that he has. He's been rejected all the way along. He says, after all, I'm Moses, my father and mother, Amram and Jochebed, and we're in the line of Levi. Levi was the son of Jacob, and Jacob a son of Isaac, and Isaac a son of Abraham, and God made the promises to Abraham. I'm in the right line, but he doesn't have very much faith. He said, they rejected me, and I hesitate to go. Now, in chapter 7, verse 1, notice what God says to Moses. He's having a little trouble with Moses, by the way. And the Lord said unto Moses, see, I have made thee a god to Pharaoh, and Aaron thy brother shall be thy prophet. That is, he'll speak for you. You remember he had complained about the fact that he was not eloquent, and now Aaron is to be his prophet. Now, this, by the way, is the finest definition I think you'll find of a prophet. It's given here in an illustration, you see. Moses will be a god to Pharaoh, and Aaron will speak for him, and Aaron will be a prophet. Now, God has sent prophets to speak to his people in the past. These prophets, you see, are those who speak for God. A prophet is one who has a message from God to the people, and he's the very opposite of a priest. A prophet comes out from God and goes to the people. The priest represents the people, and he comes from the people, and he goes to God representing them. Therefore, a priest is not to speak for God, and a prophet is not to represent the people. He's to represent God. And Aaron now is to represent Moses before the people, and Moses is representing God before both the people and Pharaoh. That, I think, is something that is here that God would have us know. Now, we've come to the conclusion of this particular period. I wish we could move on a little farther today, but we're in no hurry. We've got 5 years, friends, so we're in no hurry. Next time, we're going to see Moses and Aaron going into the presence of Pharaoh again. By the way, the fireworks will begin also. Until then, may God richly bless you, my beloved.
0: 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I'm Steve Schwetz, and I'll save you a seat on the Bible bus as it rolls along next time.

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2: This is John MacArthur. Join me for today's Portraits of Grace. The Apostle Paul pled with believers to present their bodies to God as living and holy sacrifices. But the problem with living sacrifices is that they tend to crawl off the altar. Sacrificial living is difficult because it demands spiritual discipline and death to self and constant dependence on God. Before you were saved, you had neither the desire nor the ability to make such a sacrifice. But as a new creation in Christ, you can stop presenting the members of your body to sin as servants of unrighteousness and start presenting them as instruments of righteousness to God. As a holy priest, may your priestly work begin with presenting yourself as a living and holy sacrifice. This is John MacArthur encouraging you to live as portraits of grace.
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1: Blessing. Meteorologist Mike Cox, mostly sunny conditions. Another hot day is likely on this Friday. There will be a couple of showers and storms popping up this afternoon, though. We'll have a high of 95, mostly hot, mostly dry for most of us today. Now, tonight we'll have mostly clear conditions and a low of 67. Another hot day tomorrow, but not as bad with sunny skies. There's a little bit better chance of scattered showers and storms as we head into Saturday afternoon. Look for highs tomorrow around 93. 91.5, The
4: Blessing. I want to treat you with dignity and respect. What world are you living in? The United Nations on the precipice of war. Don't look now, but it's the biggest holiday travel weekend ever for Labor Day. You left the kids in the car to go drinking for hours. There's no one driving that car.
5: What?
4: Okay, that's it. We gotta get rid of that juror. He won't go our way. Cops kill another knife-wielding bad guy. Dr. Phil getting tough said they're all lying. And then there's this. I want the formula. What's the formula for success for a Christian today?
6: Hello, world. I'm Greg Patton. Stand by. So, did you get your Bible reading in for today, and you've been praying? Richard Foster said real prayers come from not gritting your teeth, but from falling in love. You know, there's basically 10 things you and I should have accompanying a devoted prayer life. That is a growing relationship with Jesus Christ, a change in perspective, God versus yours, a positive faith attitude, peace in the midst of pressure, a purifying effect on you morally, spiritual growth really in every area of your life, a passion for God, reliance upon God to meet every need in your life, power in your service for Almighty God, and productivity in every area of your life. What do you think about this? Are you seeing some of these results that I just mentioned? Whether you're gaining victory in one area or all 10, you can be certain as you devote yourself to prayer, God will allow amazing things to happen in your life. He will use you in ways you never thought possible, and you will discover a relationship with Him that is indescribable. Prayer, yeah, it's so simple.
5: Truly, it is an act of communicating openly with Almighty God. It's a matter of giving time to the Father to let Him do in your life what He chooses to do. Are you ready to take your prayer life to a higher level? God's listening. God loves you.
4: What in the world is going on? Russia's failed drone attack on a German airport was part of a dangerous pattern of escalation that experts and officials say risks sparking an open confrontation with NATO, whether the Kremlin wants it or not. German officials declared this week that the Russian state was behind that attack, in which one explosive drone hit a parked Ukrainian cargo plane and another appeared to collide with a plane taking off. Both drones failed. If successful, the attack could have killed or maimed numbers of people and led to unpredictable consequences. The United Nations going to war? They're back at it. How many days now? 7 days in a row. Can't figure out what to do with Lindsay Clancy. And her lawyer said that there's a juror there. All of them are agreeing, but one. What? Well, the juror was lying. That's what it is. Argues that he should be dismissed from the case in a fire exchange. And the judge says, ain't going to do it. So what is going to happen? Probably a mistrial and let's start all over again. It happened again. Police shot and killed a man on the Brooklyn Bridge after he charged at them with a knife early Friday. Earlier this week, a woman did the same right in Times Square. It's a rising tide. Can you see? I mean, evil in America. This one's crazy. 70-year-old woman in Florida was confronted by the cops Thursday after she allegedly opened fire inside the lobby of the Port Orange Police Department. They're currently said there's no threat to the community from this old gal. And what was she doing? Dateline Las Vegas, a man there allegedly killed his girlfriend, killed her two kids after she admitted she cheated on him. Are the good old days back again? It's the holiday weekend, the last biggie of summer. And they say, travel-wise, this will be the biggest in the history of America. Yeah, okay. Just so you're all out of the way by the time I get to the airport on Tuesday. I'm kidding. So, are you for Flock and data centers nationwide? In growing protests from San Francisco to North Carolina, organizations and activists associated with all the same groups that have rallied against Trump, Israel, Elon Musk, Tesla, and ICE over the last 24 months are now taking on the data center construction and license plates readers nationwide. This week here in Fort Wayne, our city council said no to license plates readers, and those that are up, take them all down. Really? I thought it was more to the right than the left, and just goes to what do I know? And here's another gun control activist. Whoa! A Georgetown professor's just taught a lesson trying to find out who's buying all these dangerous weapons out there. The bad guys, obviously. Well, according to a new survey, not so. Mr. Average American, or maybe even Miss American, is buying these things for sport and target practice, etc. Another theory shot down. Oh, she was the big lefty loony in my day. Gloria Steinem, feminist icon and leader of the women's liberation movement in America. She died Wednesday. She was 92. Oh, we're all getting old. The Trump administration revealed a new plan to strip tax-exempt status from universities that provide targeted support to minority students. He blasted the Pentagon talking about TV host Dr. Phil. He blasted them for ignoring over 1,800 credible public UFO reports, accusing our government of deceiving the American people every day. Well, my goodness, what do you think about that? UFOs, what are they, huh? It's hot, it's cold, it's snowing, it's raining, it's a hurricane. Everywhere in the country, strange weather happening. How is it in your neck of the woods? So you kind of got to make a choice. I've said this before about numbers of programs, including the late night talk shows. You got to be neutral if you want a big audience. The moment you take a position, then you lose 50% of your audience. That's the way the whole thing works. Lest two agree, how do they walk together? I shared Dolly Parton's example, wouldn't mention anything in politics, didn't want to take a position one way or the other. Why? I want to be popular, and to do that, I don't want you to know where I'm coming from. An Indiana farm here, as an example, has a problem. Down in Evansville, they've issued a statement responding to a lot of negative feedback because they've seen their decision to pay tribute to the late Charlie Kirk and their corn maze as something that's not working out. Lots of people mad that they had something positive to say about Kirk. See what I mean? So stay neutral and you'll get the money, you'll get the success, you'll get the, I don't know. I do kind of think that these days have gone to the wayside. Goble Farms here in Evansville says this. They're a family business, not a political organization. And part of their Facebook post says this. Our hope remains simple, that Americans can speak openly, disagree honestly, and challenge one another's ideas without hatred or violence, and that our community can continue treating its members with dignity and respect. What world are these people living in? Not anymore. More news right after this.
5: Boy, you hear all this news and everybody's right in their own eyes. He's a smarty. She's a smarty. What in the world's going on?
7: If you look at Romans chapter 1, you see it being played out right before your eyes today. Claiming to be wise, they became fools and exchanged the glory of the immortal God for images resembling mortal man and birds and animals and creeping things. Therefore, God gave them over to the lust of their hearts, to impurity, to the dishonoring of their bodies among themselves, because they exchanged the truth about God for a lie and worshipped and served the creature rather than the Creator, who is blessed forever. Amen. That's Romans chapter 1, 22 and 25. Here's one more example. We observe many politicians today who give animals great value above humans who are made in the image of God.
4: Here's the thought. In this country, if you destroy a bald eagle egg, $100,000 fine and a year in prison. Why? Well, because an unborn eagle is still an eagle. Think about that. Meanwhile, those over there on the left,
7: they support the murder of millions of children in their mother's wombs by abortion. They support the killing of the elderly and those with infirmities by euthanasia. We should not mistreat animals. You know I love animals. Got dogs all over the place here. But the hypocrisy of so many politicians today is seen in their disrespect for human life, particularly in the womb. In what, in essence, is their worshiping the creature? Sure they are. Subtle reminder, you're not here to be remembered today. You're here to serve God and prepare for heaven. What was the reason you got out of bed today?
4: Many of you have responded in the past. We get out of bed to serve ourselves today rather than God who kept us through the night
7: and woke us up this morning and gives us air to breathe and the strength to hit the floor. Wow, the least we can do is praise Him for being faithful. We owe God everything.
4: Here's another, what in the world? I read this story and sadly started to get flashbacks to my childhood. I'll explain that in just a moment. What are we talking about?
5: You know, I think sometimes people just put their brains on hold. This is Fort Wayne, Indiana. Yesterday, two 31-year-old women facing felony neglect of dependent charges for leaving a carload of kids outside a downtown bar while they went inside to drink.
4: What were they thinking? They were not.
5: Between 8 and 10 p.m. on what was supposed to be just a quick stop there, quick drink, really, they left the four children, 13, 10,

0: 13, 10, 3, and 4 weeks old in a vehicle outside the bar, anywhere from 1 to 4 hours. They're not sure on the time. And during this time, they became intoxicated to the point that they were wobbling to walk, could not properly start the car when trying to leave, and could be overheard by at least one of her children saying, "I can't see anything." One of the children called her grandparents to come and help them. Soon thereafter, the police arrived and discovered one of the women vomiting in the restroom. She told police she only had a couple of glasses of wine, about 4 hours of what in the world. You know, I remember my dad used to do that. We'd go down to the Village Inn in Roanoke, Indiana, where I grew up, and sometimes he'd bring a blanket in the winter, and Mom was working, and yeah, I'd sit there for hours while Dad went inside. Oh, those were the bad old days, but still going on, isn't it? Horrible. Elon just keeps on doing it. Tesla's CEO Elon Musk promised nearly a decade ago that his everyday electric vehicles were on the verge of driverless capabilities. Now, maybe the new all-purpose robo-taxi came out yesterday. Matte gold, all of them. Steering wheel doesn't exist. No pedals. A two-seater with butterfly doors. A design unveiled 2 years ago. You gotta wonder, in some of this stuff, where are we going? I guess I never thought about this one. How many Earths could be contained in the sun? Have you thought about that? I haven't either. Somebody brought this up Wednesday night in the service, just talking about things. 1.3 million Earths would fit inside the sun. Did you know this? Just a little Friday trivia there. Thoughts on the Bible and you and your success right after this. Thanks for being here. Hello, world. News, information, and comment every day, Monday through Friday at this time. Thank you for being here, telling others about the broadcast, and joining me on Facebook and the many things you send my way. Greg, Jerry G. Patton, P-A-T-T-E-M. If you're ever in the Fort Wayne, Indiana area, join me at The Cross, 5300 Winchester Road, northeast part of the state here. We would love to see you. Some of you have done just that. Thank you so very much. A big thank you to those that shared some prayer requests even this very hour. Greg Patton, G-R-E-G-P-A-T-T-E-N. That's Facebook. And past programs, you can get those at gregpatton.com.
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0: Again, we just say thank you, my friend. You know, God has revealed the secret of personal fulfillment and success in life better than anyone else. But most of us miss it. In our materialistic society today, we are trained to grab all we can and look out for being number one.
1: Back in my day, I think it was the beer commercial, "Get all the gusto you can."
0: Our noble concept of the rugged individualist and the self-made man miss a very critical truth. Even in the church, we tend to focus on leadership there. Sure we do. Being true to ourselves and finding our ministry. Instead of simply calling someone a servant, I'm a servant of God, we feel compelled to use a phrase like, "I'm a servant leader." History and scripture stand against this wave of self-satisfaction. Am I correct on that? Samuel stated his posture in God's calling by replying, "Speak, Lord, for your servant." Get it? "For your servant is listening." 1 Samuel 3, verse 9 and 10. 19th-century preacher and one of my favorites, Charles Haddon Spurgeon, urges us to serve all your life. And today, John Maxwell said the first step to leadership is servanthood. I know many pastors that have been considered, highly successful in life, but boy, they can be personally defeated. All of us can. One pastor said, "I was burned out, I was empty, I was miserable. From the outside, I appeared to be doing everything right. The church thought I was on top of it. I was preaching the gospel. I was fulfilling the Great Commission, building a ministry, Christian school. But on the inside, everything was messed up. I was out of fellowship with God, tormented by impure thoughts, and headed for destruction."
1: Then just as David cried out from the pit, I begged the Lord.

0: to deliver me, and he did. Praise the Lord. He set my feet on a firm foundation of his truth, and in this process, I've gotten to understand the significance of Jesus Christ's statement that the servant is greatest of all, there in Matthew 23:11. Ministry must be centered around a purpose, not a personality. Hey, you need to grab that concept. You'll begin to look at people that you can help. If a marriage is faltering, you should want to jump in there and help discover the love of Jesus Christ and how you can help. If a pastor struggles with sin, we should want to help him overcome that. If a child needs food or water, we want to meet the need. In serving others, you develop new relationships with people. Man needs to find out that he becomes lesser, and when he does, oh, then he becomes greater in the eyes of God, because God will get the greatest glory. Yeah, we need to humble ourselves to serve other people. Matthew 25:40. Whatever you did for the least of these brothers of mine, you did for me, Jesus said. Jesus gave his life for these people. We need to begin to give our life to people. In return, he begins to fill us with an abundant life. And who listening to this program doesn't want an abundant life? Truly, that's what we're looking for. By losing my life for his sake, I can find life again. By becoming his servant to helpless people throughout the world and right in your community, you'll find a personal and professional fulfillment and success in life. Yes, we live in a materialistic society. It's easy to put our needs above the needs of others. Yeah, me first. But Jesus always put others before himself, and he expects us to follow that example, does he not? Interesting stuff here from James Robinson. He said he met a missionary named Peter Pretorius on a trip to South Africa, and his testimony had a transforming effect on Robinson's life. He told of his success as a prestigious tobacco farmer and a race car driver who lived totally for himself. That was before he decided to share God's message with people in neighboring Mozambique. When he traveled there to arrange a series of evangelistic meetings, his drivers failed to return for him at the appointed time, and what was going to be a two-day trip, 48 hours, lasted a week. During his unexpected stay, Peter saw unimaginable suffering. People were literally dying at his feet. Every day, another 20, 25 malnourished adults and children were buried. He witnessed it all. Wouldn't that be something? Peter helped an elderly man find a resting place against a tree and went to get some water. He cried when he came back and discovered the man was dead. Returning home to South Africa, Peter asked friends and neighbors to help buy food for these people. He rented a truck to transport provisions to Mozambique, and so began his first extensive feeding program. At his invitation, Robinson said he and his wife went to witness the operation and saw some of the most unbelievable scenes they'd ever encountered. Little ones covered in dirt, wearing stained clothing, worn in shreds. They looked at us shyly. Many exhibited the dangers of malnutrition, bloated tummies, patches of orange discoloration in the hair, open sores on the legs. Their smiles drew our eyes from their rags to the anticipation that was on their faces. Once we initiated personal contact, many soon wanted to hold hands and embrace us, some hugs. Thousands of children lined the road as our team set up to feed them vitamin-rich meals, the consistency of oatmeal. They were so very happy to get a basic need. Upon returning home, Robinson and his wife knew that God wanted them to be involved in the project, to give their own finances and inspire others to support these missionaries, to ones that lay down their lives every day. You know, the scriptures place the primary focus on the joy of giving in life, not on the return that you get. Acts 20:35. Jesus offers us the supreme example of what it means to give, right? He gave his life for us, knowing there was nothing that we could give him in return. It's an honor that our Creator allows us today to express his nature as we serve others, or should be. He owes us nothing for our obedience. We owe God everything for Christ's obedience in his death and resurrected life. While Jesus did state that he came to give us life more abundantly, many people mistakenly believe that Jesus came to give us abundance in life instead of abundance of life. There's a big difference. God's not opposed to you having things, but he's deeply concerned that things do not have us. Remember, God's rewards far exceed the value of anything earthly or anything temporal. He may give us the means to afford a new car. Maybe you have a nice home, but he's most interested in giving us a new spirit and an eternal home. And he's also interested in blessing us so we can, in turn, bless other people. And I guess the question as always is, how are you doing on this? It's important. And finally,
1: this is the way it is today.
0: 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U.S. Postal Service, what package? Amazon, we are already inside your residence. Check the bathroom. Facebook, we know you were thinking about getting a toaster oven yesterday. Here are 20 ads.
1: For toaster ovens, it's true. And I kind of feel bad for my neighbor. He said that he'd like for me to talk to his daughter. She's been shoplifting. He asked me to talk with her, but wait till after his birthday this weekend. Oh, my.
0: That's it. Another edition of Hello World with Greg Patton. We come your way each day at this time, and we're so grateful you're here. What would we do without you? And a big thanks to this Christian radio station for, well, sharing this broadcast. Hey, let's be friends on Facebook. You don't have to be crazy to be my friend. I will teach you how.
1: Oh, and get ready. Next week, we're together down in Tennessee, going to Bluff City WHCB Studios. 3 days, Fall Fundraiser 2026. Oh, gonna be a great time. That's it. Another week has passed by. They fly by anymore for me. And that's the way I see it this Friday, September the 4th, 2026. I am Greg Patton. Until Monday, I pray you have a great, great weekend. And, Monday, Labor Day, enjoy, my friend. Until then, God bless. I think I love you.
2: 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And he has been talking a lot about the weather situations that he has had to handle with April 27th, 2011, and some others. 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
3: 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I mean, those little deers. 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
8: Have you ever stopped to think that today is the smallest division of God-given time? Second, minutes, hours are artificial. They're man-made time divisions. But the period of time from dawn to dusk is the shortest division of time on God's clock. Time is a strange commodity. It is something like fence posts or telephone poles that you pass as you drive down the highway. But like a fence, it encloses your life. And between the two poles of life and death, you are very much a prisoner of time. The perplexing part about it is that we all know when time began, at least for us individually, since time is generally reckoned from the date of your birth. But we are never quite sure when God will press the stopwatch of time and time will become history, at least for us. Have you ever thought much about the way that time governs or controls your life? Perhaps as no other generation, we are slaves to the clock. We are bound by schedules and deadlines, and we tend to think the world will just stop unless we make those deadlines. Sometimes it's good to realize that when schedules go awry, life will go on. That somewhat painful realization was driven home in my life the day following a speaking engagement in Cardiff, Wales. My wife and I had taken the overnight train to London, where we were to meet a tour group that was about to depart for the continent. When we arrived at the station in London, we thought there was plenty of time to transfer from one station to the other. Being young and not having much money, we decided to take the underground. So we bought our tickets and boarded. But a few minutes into the journey, the underground train slowly coasted to a stop, dead stop, and we were 100 meters or so underground. How were we to know that the engineers were going on strike and we got caught in the middle of it? We sat there and stewed and fumed. If we didn't get to our destination, we would miss the train and the tour that we had paid for. And the longer we sat there, the higher was my stress level. I think I learned a lesson that day, somewhat painfully, too. What we believe is so important at the time really may not be as important as we think. Life goes on when your plans go awry. There is a reason why you must learn to live one day at a time. God has promised direction and help for just today. Time and time again, the Bible emphasizes the importance of today. God promised, "As thy days, so shall your strength be." When Christ taught his disciples to pray, he said, "After this manner, therefore, pray ye, Our Father who is in heaven, hallowed be thy name, thy kingdom come, thy will be done in earth as it is in heaven. Give us today our daily bread." And there you have it. Give us our daily bread today. Not tomorrow, God, not even next year, but just meet our needs today. You may be frustrated because your schedule, your plan hasn't worked out. There's good news. God promises to help you today. He said the Lord is good, a stronghold in the day of trouble, and he knows those who trust in him. Living in the present doesn't mean that you disregard the past or you take the future for granted. It just means you find God's grace to cope with the flight that is canceled, the stock that fails, the loan that doesn't get paid, the train that doesn't arrive on time, and tomorrow's hopes. Yes, may God help us to find his strength just for today.
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10: Almost 4,000 people are still missing after the devastating flash floods wiped out parts of Nepal and southern China. With the death toll now climbing past 1,000, the police are now resorting to mass graves to bury the dead.

0: Roughly 12,000 people have thus far been rescued in Nepal, yet the destruction is impeding further rescues. 500 workers are believed to be trapped in the tunnels of the hydropower projects. Rescuers are wading now through wreckage to rescue them. Authorities fear the death toll may rise more. Moments like these bring a question to the fore. Why is this world so full of pain? Well, not only has God answered that question, he's given the solution. Through the cross, Christ has reversed the curse, and one day his redeemed people will live in a new creation in which there is no pain or death. And so we say, come quickly, Lord Jesus. Welcome to Haven today. I'm David Wolin, sharing the great story that's all about Jesus. We're in a series called Made for Happiness. It's a little ironic. The secular world at large intuitively believes and pursues this. Most people structure their lives around maximizing happiness. And as a principle, that's not wrong if this claim is true, that we were made for happiness. But the question is, made by whom and for what? This is vital if we're to know where true happiness can be found. And so the difference between a Christian's pursuit of happiness will, or at least should, contrast sharply from how the rest of our world pursues happiness. Because through the work of the Spirit, our desires are being reordered. We're learning to taste and see the goodness of God. But sticking with that sensory imagery, this is an aroma that our world will find revolting. Like Paul says, to one, a fragrance from death to death, to the other, a fragrance from life to life. And yet the reality is, the type of joy that God offers us in Christ is of such a magnitude and order that nothing else compares.
1: Even if the happiness you had in God in this life was of the same order as the happiness you find in holidays or books or whatever it might be, sport, whatever it might be, it still wouldn't have anything like the sticking power that the joy you have in God has. And I actually don't think those joys are comparable anyway. So I think you've got the highest joy now and the deepest and longest joy lasting forever. So yeah, come to God and find it in him.
0: This is a valid expression of our gospel hope coming there from Andrew Wilson. And the main idea is this, that what Christ offers to us is true life, and it's a life of inexpressible joy. We can taste some of that here and now, and when we do, it's better than all other earthly joys combined, and yet this will be surpassed in glory someday when we possess it fully. Now, does that thrill your heart to think of? Or if it doesn't quite reach that level, doesn't part of you want it to, so that you can see this hope a little more clearly than you do today? Well, if so, let me just give you a little preview here. That is where we're headed today. I actually want to speak today to the other side of our experience in this life as Christian believers. I want to talk about what we do when joy remains elusive in the Christian life. When it does, there is still hope for us. And it's a hope you'll find strengthened also when you read the brand new book called Happiness by Andrew Wilson. This is going to blow wind in your sails. To use a British expression, this is a top up for your joy in Christ. And I would love to send it your way as our thank you for your support of this ministry of Haven today. You can do that by phone at 865-HAVEN. 865-HAVEN, or you can give online at haventoday.org, haventoday.org. And now, with a message and theme that I'll be picking up on as we open the Word together, here's Keith and Kristen Getty with Living Waters.

This is Haven Today. I'm David Wolin. All week, we've been talking about the essential happiness of God and how that translates to our lives. And amid all the other complexities of life, and certainly the wide range of emotions that come with it, yet it can be said of the Christian life specifically that there is a fundamental, vibrant happiness which can only be found among Christ's redeemed people. And why is that? Why is there a unique kind of happiness that belongs only to the Christian believer? Because they know their sins have been washed away? Yes, this is true of the Christian. Because they've been made a child of God? Yes, also true of a believer. Because there are many great and precious promises about the life to come, which we possess now in part and then fully. The inheritance that can never blemish, spoil, or fade, of which we are heirs, and together we will reign one day with Christ in a new heavens and earth forever and ever. Yes, yes, and yes. For the Christian, all of these truths and promises make joy well up within us, but the joy itself, where does it come from? In any home, there is a single pipe that comes in from the outside, which is called the water main. A home is filled with pipes that go in every direction through the walls and floors, routing water to various destinations where water then flows out for a purpose, for the benefit of the human beings who live there. And happiness is a bit like that. It flows throughout our lives and it shows up in various places, but what is the water main? What is the originating source that pipes it in from the outside? This is not a trick question. The answer is all over the New Testament. The fruit of the Spirit is love, joy, peace, patience, kindness, goodness, faithfulness, gentleness, self-control, says Paul in Galatians 5. Or from Romans 14, verse 17. For the kingdom of God is not a matter of eating and drinking, but of righteousness and peace and joy in the Holy Spirit. And in John 15, instructing his disciples right before he goes to the cross, Jesus says to abide in him and he in them. He says, these things I have spoken to you, that my joy may be in you and that your joy may be full. So here's the big picture when it comes to joy in the Christian life. The conduit for that joy is the indwelling Spirit of the living God. He is the one through whom we receive the living water, which is the life of Christ that continually flows into us through our union with him. The joy we have is the joy of Christ that flows into us through the Spirit of God. And this is an extraordinary truth. It's a reality we experience in a wide variety of ways, but it is uniquely and only possible in the Christian life. Now, in various ways, through this series, we've been exploring this truth. However, I've had this in the back of my mind throughout, and I wanted to address it specifically today as we bring this series to a close. I know that it does not always feel like this is true. A life marked by happiness and ever-present joy as we live out our lives in Christ and we run the race set before us here on earth, intuitively we know these things are true in the general sense. It is a principle of truth for those who are in Christ, and yet not all our lives are the same, nor are our circumstances the same year to year. And I am 100% certain that there are some listeners today who would say, happy? No, I'm not happy right now. I have not been happy for some time. Yes, I believe in Jesus. I belong to him, but this has been a hard year. I've suffered a lot of loss, or I'm struggling with depression, or any number of things which are all common to our human experience in this fallen world on this side of heaven, things that are true for believers and non-believers alike. And we know in this life there are wonderful moments, but there are the hard days, the sad seasons, and sometimes they last a long time. That doesn't look the same person to person. And yet we've been making a very strong case about the essential happiness of God, and specifically the joy of his inner Trinitarian life, and the stated fact of Scripture that his joy flows out into Christ's redeemed people, into us. So, how do you hold on to that truth when the experience of your life right now feels so different, so utterly divorced from this kind of joy?
Our world has no shortage of disasters and horrifically painful events. A friend of mine is involved in training pastors who serve in Nepal, which is one of the hardest places in the world to be a Christian. There are many other such places in the world as well, but Nepal is up there on that list. There, it's illegal for a Christian to share their faith. Evangelism is severely punished. And not only that, conversion as well. Becoming a Christian and publicly declaring it, this also is illegal and punishable in Nepal. And yet, this should be no surprise, there are healthy churches there. Those churches have to function differently than a church does here in the West, but they do exist. The church there is alive, even though living the Christian life is much harder. And this is top of mind and heart for me today because this is the very place currently in the news where we're seeing the effect, the result, the disaster of catastrophic flash flooding, literally rolling walls of mud that have collided with and buried towns and swept away hundreds of people. And there are more missing than there are confirmed dead. We know of one church that lost an estimated 30 people, which in that part of the world, that could easily be the majority of a local church. And so the trauma, pain, and loss, which is incalculable, this will now be seared irrevocably into the lives of each and every person who survived, including the Christian believers. Believers who, according to God's word, are also marked by the presence of Christ's life and joy within them. How do these things coexist all at the same time? And what does a Christian do when joy and happiness, which is supposed to be there, feels like it's so small or even non-existent that it does not feel true for them? On the scale of human suffering, we were just looking at the catastrophic side of things, but there's another side of the spectrum, isn't there? Some of us can't point to a specific traumatic loss or wound. We just go through life a little bit like Charlie Brown, feeling a little down, a little melancholy much of the time. We do see happiness and joy out there, and we'd like to have it, or at least have more of it in our lives, but we don't. Not today. Happiness remains elusive, and we may wonder what is wrong with us. And so for such a person, how do they reconcile the truths we've been talking about all week, about the joy and life of God, which is our promised possession in Christ? How do they reconcile that with their present reality, where their own circumstances and maybe a combination of struggles and temperament are seeming like they're squeezing and squelching out every last drop of happiness and joy, leaving them feeling empty and alone? Well, I can speak from experience personally in this. I can look back in my own life to a time when it was like this. It was a long season. The Lord did bring it to an end, but I do remember. And not only that, I expect there will be future times in life, future dark valley seasons. That's almost certainly a reality both for you and me. And so this question, even if it doesn't feel relevant today, is going to be relevant for all of us. And on this, the Bible has so much to say. And today, I'm just going to go where my mind and heart have been going, and that is to the book of Hebrews. The longer I live, this particular book of the New Testament stands so strong. It's like a bastion of hope against a raging sea. And it's a letter that reads more like a sermon. It was sent to a church facing the rising tide of persecution, and the fears of everyday Christians in that church were mounting. The future looked very bleak for them. And there was a temptation then to escape danger by returning to the relative safety of Judaism, walking away from Christ to do that. And many in the church had come from Judaism before professing their faith in Christ as Messiah. That's the situation. And here is what we know as they receive this letter, this sermon in the form of the book of Hebrews. Here's what we know about what they've already suffered. From Hebrews 10, verse 32, it says, "You endured a hard struggle with sufferings, sometimes being publicly exposed to reproach and affliction, and sometimes being partners with those so treated. For you had compassion on those in prison, and you joyfully accepted the plundering of your property." And how could they do that joyfully? The writer says it was since you knew that you yourselves had a better possession and an abiding one.
So it had already been difficult. And then jumping to chapter 12, verse 4, here we see that it was likely going to get worse. The writer says, in your struggle against sin, you have not yet resisted to the point of shedding your blood. And so this was the circumstances of this church and the individual believers within it. So what was their relationship with that promised joy of the Lord, that happiness, the blessedness of those who are in Christ? Well, for them, it's what we see between chapters 10 and 12. Chapter 11 of Hebrews is sometimes called the Hall of Faith. And this is too long to read through fully, so I'll just be skimming out the highlights and underscoring the main points. But all of it really is about looking forward to that which will be, but is not here yet. That which is ours today by faith. Verse 1. Now, faith is the assurance of things hoped for, the conviction of things not seen, for by it the people of old received their commendation. Verse 6, it says, and without faith it is impossible to please him, for whoever would draw near to God must believe that he exists and that he rewards those who seek him. And then what follows is like an Old Testament highlights reel of those who lived by this kind of faith. Noah, for instance, who constructed an ark, of him it says, by this he condemned the world and became an heir of the righteousness that comes by faith. And likewise, the great patriarch Abraham, verse 9, by faith, he went to live in the land of promise, as in a foreign land, living in tents with Isaac and Jacob, heirs with him of the same promise, for he was looking forward to the city that has foundations, whose designer and builder is God. Now jumping to verse 13, these all died in faith, not having received the things promised, but having seen them and greeted them from afar, and having acknowledged that they were strangers and exiles on the earth. For people who speak thus make it clear that they are seeking a homeland. Now verse 16, but as it is, they desire a better country, that is, a heavenly one. Therefore, God is not ashamed to be called their God, for he has prepared for them a city. And from here, Hebrews 11 traces the family line through Isaac, Jacob, Joseph, Moses, and about Moses, who left the wealth and privilege of Pharaoh's household. About him, it says, choosing rather to be mistreated with the people of God than to enjoy the fleeting pleasures of sin. He considered the reproach of Christ greater wealth than the treasures of Egypt, for he was looking to the reward. And at this point, the chapter goes into fast-forward mode through the Exodus and then various judges, including Gideon, Barak, Samson, and the prophets, and then acknowledging what many of the saints throughout the ages have endured. Some were tortured, refusing to accept release so that they might rise again to a better life. Others suffered mocking and flogging and even chains and imprisonment. They were stoned. They were sawn in two. They were killed with the sword. They went about in the skins of sheep and goats, destitute, afflicted, mistreated, of whom the world was not worthy, wandering about in deserts and mountains and in dens and caves of the earth. All these, though commended through their faith, did not receive what was promised. And why is that? Again, it says, since God had provided something better for us, that apart from us, they should not be made perfect. And now we come to the conclusion of what all of Hebrews chapter 11 was building up to. And here we also can see more fully the vital connection between what we possess by faith now and the future promise. And this includes the joy of the Lord, which is part of this promised inheritance awaiting every believer. It says, therefore, let us run with endurance the race that is set before us, looking to Jesus, the founder and perfecter of our faith, who for the joy that was set before him endured the cross, despising the shame, and is seated at the right hand of the throne of God. And so, yes, in this life, sorrow may last for the night, but joy will come in the morning. It will. For some, all the days that remain in this life will be passed in the sorrows of the night.
But in Christ, there is nonetheless a new dawn approaching. And so, however dark the night may seem for you right now, I want you to know there is light at the end of the tunnel. The light of dawn is shining brightly and waiting for you. That is the promise. And so, in the meantime, there is but one thing to do. We fix our gaze on Christ. We hold fast to the certain hope of what we long for and yet don't fully possess. We look forward to Christ at our finish line. He is the joy set before us. He knows where we are. Our Savior identifies with our suffering, and he knows how to replace that with his joy. And so, likewise, there is joy set before us at the finish line of our race. It's a joy that's part of our future inheritance as believers. That's true without exception. And in all the days between that day and where we are today, we can, according to Hebrews 12, verse 3, consider him who endured from sinners such hostility against himself, so that you may not grow weary or faint-hearted. And so, take heart, weary saint. The joy you long for, it will come in the morning.

0: That was The Corner Room with Zephaniah 3:17. This is Haven Today. I'm David Wolin. Joy is one of those already not yet benefits granted to us in Christ. And there is so much more to come. And yet right now we know it is a fruit of the Spirit. And this book from Andrew Wilson titled Happiness is such a blessing. I would love to send it to you with our thanks for your gift of support to Haven. And I invite you to do that now by phone at 865-HAVEN. 865-HAVEN. You can also give online at haventoday.org. The website again, haventoday.org. I'm David Wolin. Won't you come back again next time? We'll be keeping it all about Jesus. It's The Great Story here on Haven Today.
1: 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That'll be coming up right after the weather, which is just a couple of minutes away. One of those minutes is the Way of the Master Minute. That's coming up next on WHCB.
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5: 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On the 9th, it's the church. On the 10th, it's the family. And on Friday the 11th, we're celebrating America and recognizing military and first responder personnel. 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
6: There's a lot of creative thinking today about what God is like and what He wants from us. Some people want to see Him as loving and nothing we do matters. Others think it is all about justice for what we have done without any love from Him. And others still want to think that He does not matter at all. The truth is, God has already told us who He is and what He desires. He created each and every one of us for relationship with Him. But the truth is, we have broken that relationship through our sinful choices and thoughts. But here comes the amazing good news. Jesus freed us from the penalty of our sins when He died on the cross. He offers us forgiveness and new life to have the relationship with Him that we were created for. I forgive. To learn more about how you can be forgiven and have that relationship with God, you can call or text us at 888-NEED-HIM. 91.5,
1: the blessing weather. I'm meteorologist Mike Cox. Mostly sunny conditions. Another hot day is likely on this Friday. There will be a couple of showers and storms popping up this afternoon, though. We'll have a high of 95, mostly hot, mostly dry for most of us today. Now, tonight we'll have mostly clear conditions and a low of 67. Another hot day tomorrow, but not as bad with sunny skies. There's a little bit better chance of scattered showers and storms as we head into Saturday afternoon. Look for highs tomorrow around 93. 91.5,
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8: 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He knew something we often miss. Money issues are heart issues. Today, we're exploring how our financial lives reveal what's happening inside us and how God invites us into freedom and trust. And then it's on to your calls at 800-525-7000. 7000. 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This is Faith and Finance, biblical wisdom for your financial decisions. Years ago, my friend and mentor Ron Blue told me a story from his time in Kenya that has shaped my entire approach to stewardship. He was sitting on a hillside with a local pastor. They were looking out over the village where the man lived, and Ron asked what he thought was a practical question. He said, "What's the greatest barrier to the spread of the gospel here?" Remember, he's in Kenya. He expected to hear about money, transportation, or lack of resources, but the pastor didn't hesitate. He said, "Materialism." Ron was stunned. Surely materialism was a Western issue. But the pastor went on. He said, if a man has a mud hut, he wants a stone hut. If he has a thatch roof, he wants a metal one. If he has one cow, he wants two. Well, in that moment, Ron realized something profound. Materialism is not about how much you have. It's about what your heart longs for. Because if materialism can thrive in a mud hut every bit as easily as in an American suburb, then money is not the root problem. The heart is. Money simply exposes what's already there, our desires, our fears, our loyalties, our trust. That's exactly what Jesus teaches here. Money isn't moral or immoral. It's a tool. But because it touches nearly every part of our life, it becomes one of the greatest indicators of what we trust, desire, and worship. When we overspend, it may reflect a longing for identity or approval. When we cling tightly to savings, it may reveal where we seek security. When we fall into debt, it might reveal impatience or a desire to live outside of God's provision. When we resist generosity, it may reveal fear that God won't provide. In all these cases, the dollars are secondary. The heart is primary. The good news is this. God cares deeply about the state of our hearts, and he invites us to experience freedom. Freedom from fear, from comparison, from striving, from the false belief that everything depends on us. Over years of studying scripture and walking with listeners and families through financial decisions, a few core truths have become foundational for me. First, God owns it all. Ownership determines responsibility. If everything belongs to him, then we stop clinging to money as if our lives depend on it. We begin managing it as stewards, grateful, humble, and free. Second, God is our provider. The scriptures remind us that he feeds the birds and clothes the lilies, and we, his children, are worth far more. When we believe that, fear begins to loosen its grip. Third, money is a tool, not a treasure. It was never meant to bear the weight of our identity or security. It was meant to serve God's purposes, meeting needs, blessing others, advancing the gospel, and reflecting the generosity of the one who gave everything for us. And fourth, our financial decisions are acts of worship. Every spending choice, every giving decision, every act of planning becomes an opportunity to honor God. When we begin asking, "How can I serve you with this?" money stops being a rival and becomes a means of discipleship. These aren't theoretical ideas. They're the truths that shape every page of my devotional, Our Ultimate Treasure, a 21-day journey to faithful stewardship. 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We're taking your calls and questions today. We've got room for you, some lines open. If you've got a question, call right now, 800-525-7000. Let's go down to Florida. Martha, how can I help?
9: Hi, thank you for having me on, and I really appreciate your show. I've learned a lot listening over the years.
8: Well, thank you, Martha.
9: My question is, I inherited land in 2003 from my parents' trust. I sold some over the years, but I've sold the last of it in 2025. I've been late on filing my taxes, which is costing me, but I'm working on it with an accountant. Apparently the tax the accountant has come up with is a lot more than I thought I would owe. I was thinking that with my donations and the amount that is not included because of an inheritance would cut the taxes way down, but it's still quite a bit. So I wanted to know, does the inheritance waiver apply to the amount after I sell it, after I inherited it? I know there's capital gains tax based on the price it was when I got it and what it is now, but does the inheritance waiver help me at all now?
8: So have you already sold this property?
9: Yes.
8: Okay. So it was inherited in 2003, sold in 2025. Yeah. And you're talking about an inheritance disclaimer, or what's sometimes called an inheritance waiver. Is that right?
9: Well, I know that there's something like a cap of $1 million on what you can inherit without having to pay tax. But does that only apply to the land itself when I inherited it, or does it apply to what I got when I sold it 23 years later?
8: Yeah. So because you inherited this back in 2003, I mean, there's a misconception around, you know, if you inherit more than a certain amount, you automatically owe tax. That's not how it works. There is no federal inheritance tax. There's a federal estate tax that's due with estates of a certain size. I mean, for 2026, that's estates larger than $15 million. But inherited real estate is not taxable to the person inheriting it, and it does receive that step up in basis. So if you later sell it, which you've done, you owe the capital gains tax only on the appreciation after the date of death. So that would be, you know, what you would have going on here, where you'd verify the cost basis. And that basically is what the value was in 2003. And then you'd include all the selling costs and any capital improvements. And then if the property was sold, you know, you would have ultimately whatever that gain is that would be subject to capital gains tax.
9: About 15%.
8: Yeah. I mean, what is the total gain that you realized for your portion?
9: Well, it started out being appraised at around $10,000 an acre, and it has come up to one piece sold for $24 an acre, and the other sold for $30 an acre. And there were about 24 acres altogether.
8: Okay, so, but do you know what the total capital gain is that you realized?
9: You mean the sale price?
8: sale price minus the cost basis?
9: I haven't done that yet. The accountant's working on that.
8: Yeah, so for 2025, if that's the year you sold it, last year, the long-term capital gains rates were 0, 15, and 20%. Do you file as a single person?
9: Yep.
8: Okay, yeah, so, you know, if you have a total capital gain plus your ordinary income, your taxable income, the total of those two together, if it's between $48,000 and $533,000, which is where most people would fall, because again, it's the capital gain plus your income, then it's 15% on the gain.
9: So that's a reasonable amount what I'm paying then. I should have planned better.
8: Yeah, I'm sorry.
9: I know. Set aside some.
8: Yeah, so have you already spent that money or allocated it somewhere?
9: Well, I have some allocated for that, but I thought my donations giving 10%, you know, over the years. And that year would cover it somehow, I thought. But I should have paid 15% instead of 10% donations.
8: Yeah.

0: donations.
1: Yeah. So, yeah, donations made in the year of the capital gain, you know, could affect your total taxable income, assuming you itemize, but it's not a direct offset. So, you know, if you make donations in the same year of a large capital gain, it can be effective. But again, it's going to reduce your overall tax bill by reducing your taxable income in that year, which is not a direct offset for the capital gain itself. So those two things, you know, are unrelated. Now, if you gave enough such that you reduced your taxable income to offset the gain, well, that may work, but you would just have to get with your CPA and see what kind of impact your contribution is going to make on your taxable income and whether you're going to owe more than you've set aside in the first place.
0: Okay. A hard pill to swallow, but the Lord will take care of it, right?
1: He will, and there are options here. You know, you can connect or have your CPA connect with the IRS and work on a payment plan or something like that. This does come up regularly, and the IRS is ready for it, and they're probably more accommodating than people give them credit for with these kinds of things. And so just know you're not going to have to write that check all at once. And if you can't, there are other ways to approach it. So thanks for your call today, Martha. All the best to you. Let's go to Florida. Richard, go ahead.
2: Yeah, I just want to know your thoughts regarding somebody who has equity in the home and maybe they're thinking about getting a home equity line of credit. I've seen some new products called home equity arrangements versus a home equity line of credit.
1: Yeah, I don't like the HEA. It's a home equity agreement. And the reason is you lose your home's future appreciation. So, you know, with an HEA, if your home appreciates significantly, you're giving up a share of that appreciation, which can become much more expensive than paying interest on a loan. And the contracts are complex, so it's important to understand what you're getting yourself into and how the payoff is calculated. So, you know, neither is inherently good or bad. They're different tools, but I would just far prefer, you know, the home equity line of credit, which is for someone who has good credit, sufficient income to qualify, and you have short to medium term borrowing needs, you know, and I like them most often for home improvements, certainly not lifestyle spending. But, you know, the benefit is it's secured by your home. You retain 100% ownership of your home's future appreciation. So if your home value rises, which historically homes have risen in value consistently, all of that increase belongs to you.
2: Perfect. All right. Appreciate it.
1: Absolutely. Thanks for your call today. Lord bless you. 800-525-7000 is the number to call. 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
1: 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We're taking your calls and questions. 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

0: 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Gwendolyn, how can I help?
1: Hi, I have two questions. I'm interested in knowing if there's a product you can recommend that would combine both life insurance and long-term care benefit. And also, with this product, can it be combined with an investment aspect, or would you have to buy a separate product for an investment along with an insurance?
0: Yeah, great question. And, you know, having a hybrid policy can be an effective solution. It's not the right fit for everyone. Basically, you've got three approaches. You've got a traditional long-term care insurance policy, which is specifically for long-term care. And if you ever need care, you'll receive the benefit as long as you qualify based on a certain number of what's called activities of daily living that you cannot function or perform. And then the second option is life insurance with a long-term care rider, which is what you're talking about. That's a hybrid policy. So if you need the long-term care, you get part of the death benefit to help pay for those expenses. And if you if you never need it, your beneficiaries receive the life insurance death benefit. So, you know, this addresses the concern of use it or lose it. And then there's, you know, other types of asset-based policies as well, if you're not going to sell fund. And ultimately, it comes down to your overall health and insurability and whether you have enough assets to self-insure. But the hybrid policy can be a very effective tool as long as you need the true life insurance alongside it. Let's go back to when you'd want straight long-term care insurance or versus a hybrid policy, life insurance plus a long-term care insurance rider. And keep in mind, before we even get to that, you know, 70% of Americans 65 and older will need long-term care for some period of time, usually 2 to 3 years. And full nursing care is expensive. It can run $100,000 a year or more. And so if there's a risk, an unknown risk that you want to mitigate in this season of life that could erode your assets, the need for expensive and ongoing long-term care is probably up near the top of the list, if not at the top of the list. But these policies are expensive. They have increases, and, you know, a lot of people just struggle to pay for them. And a lot of people struggle with the use it or lose it, meaning, wait a minute, if I pay all this money in and I never need it, I don't get anything for it. Well, that's right. Kind of like your car insurance if you don't have a wreck, or your term life insurance if you don't pass away, you're offsetting the risk. Now, who would be best suited for a traditional kind of straight long-term care insurance product? Well, that'd be somebody whose primary concern is paying for the future long-term care expenses they may have, and you want the most long-term care coverage per premium dollar because you're not adding any other features in, and, you know, you have sufficient retirement assets. But typically, this is someone who wants to protect them from the high cost of extended care, meaning, yeah, we can reasonably see how we can fund our lifestyle for the rest of our lives based on what we've saved. But we know there is this chance that if we needed extended care and it was expensive, that that could be a problem. And so therefore, we're going to add this long-term care insurance policy. It's less ideal if you don't like the idea that you may never use the policy and therefore the money is, quote unquote, lost, or you have difficulty qualifying medically. Now, who would want a hybrid life insurance plus long-term care? Well, that's the person that says, I don't want to pay premiums and get nothing back if I don't need care. Those who have need for permanent life insurance, who is that? Well, that'd be a parent of a child with special needs that needs lifelong financial support, a business owner who needs funding for a buy-sell agreement, people with significant estates, a lifelong dependent, high-income earners who've already maximized other tax-advantaged savings like 401ks or IRAs. Otherwise, most people don't need permanent life insurance. That's why we recommend generally that you just buy term insurance while you're working, save in your 401k, and then you drop the insurance when you get to retirement. And again, if you have sufficient retirement assets, but you're worried about expensive long-term care, you'd add a straight long-term care insurance policy at that point. All right, now the final piece, Gwendolyn, was what about an investment component? Yes, some permanent life insurance policies like index universal life, IULs, and variable universal life, VULs, can accumulate cash value and could have a long-term care insurance rider. However, I generally don't recommend buying life insurance as an investment. Now, I've thrown a lot at you there. Is that helpful?
1: Wow, yes. So you don't recommend the index. People go with that idea, index universal life, because it's something sitting there that's earning, but can be used.
0: Yeah.
1: If need be.
0: Yes.
1: And then paid back in two if there's a need to borrow against it.
0: Yeah. Yeah. I mean, a lot of people will say that's the, you know, the benefit is you got the permanent life insurance if it's properly funded, the tax deferred cash value growth, you've got the downside protection, and you can access through policy loans, if it's structured properly, tax free access to cash. But they're complex, they're expensive, the growth is capped, which is where most of the long-term annualized growth of an investment portfolio comes in the strong up years. But you don't get that in these products because you have to give that to the insurance company once you get above the cap. If the policy is underfunded because rising insurance costs later in life reduce the cash value or cause it to lapse. So there's just a lot of qualifiers there. And at the end of the day, I just find that for most people, it's not the best solution.
1: Oh, okay. Yeah. So just continue to invest in an IRA or a Roth IRA, a traditional IRA. And by term, and then once you get to be 65, though, you know, you're term insurance starts to increase with every ring of age.
0: But you don't need it at that point because you've got the retirement assets. So therefore, there is no risk because no one's depending upon you for your income at that point. So that insurance is no longer necessary. It's kind of like if you sold your car, you wouldn't need car insurance. Well, if you stop working, you don't need insurance to cover the risk of the loss of income. And at that point, your only risk is, or a risk is, the primary one is the need for extended long-term care. And again, if you can afford it, that's where a long-term care insurance policy can be helpful. So hopefully this has given you a few things to think about, Gwendolyn. Thanks for your call today. Well, a big thanks to my team today. I certainly couldn't do this without them. Producer Devin, we're grateful for Devin's great work. Sandy handling our phones today. 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

0: I'm meteorologist Mike Cox. Mostly sunny conditions. Another hot day is likely on this Friday. There will be a couple of showers and storms popping up this afternoon, though. We'll have a high of 95, mostly hot, mostly dry for most of us today. Now, tonight we'll have mostly clear conditions and a low of 67. Another hot day tomorrow, but not as bad with sunny skies. There's a little bit better chance of scattered showers and storms as we head into Saturday afternoon. Look for highs tomorrow around 93. 91.5, the blessing.
1: This is Take 5 with Gary James.
2: While working on a mission project in southern Ohio, I was privileged to visit Falling Waters, the summer home of the Kaufmans. Located in rural southern Pennsylvania, you could easily drive past the entrance without knowing there was a house built over the Bear River and specifically over a waterfall. Watching all that water flow out of the house from below the falls is a stark reminder of what it must have been like for the nation of Israel crossing the Jordan River with a wall of water standing a few miles upstream. Consider these things. The crossing was in April, and the Jordan River was at flood stage. The place for the crossing was in a ravine and in a floodplain. So the river was far out of its banks, and they were crossing into enemy territory. Remember, these people were not alive at the time of the Red Sea crossing, so it was a new experience and a new leader. How fascinating that we hear much of the Red Sea crossing, but little of the crossing of the Jordan, except for the song, "I don't have to cross Jordan alone. Jesus died for my sins to atone." And that song is problematic, as Canaan is the promised land on earth, but not a type of heaven as pictured in the lyrics. Additionally, at the crossing of the Red Sea, there was a natural visible element that held the waters, the wind. At the crossing of the Jordan, there was no natural visible reason that the waters piled up in a heap. The people had to simply follow Joshua's instructions and follow the Levites who stepped into the Jordan. There's another facet of the terrain in that there's a lot of silt and all sorts of plants that grow in the rich soil in the floodplain. Perfect elements for quicksand, which swallows large and small. Benson's commentary notes that when the priest's feet dipped into the water, the stream stopped immediately. It was as if a gate had been closed and the water retained, but it was not only retained, the water rose, stood in a heap, and ran back upstream. Benson wrote, "Thus the God of nature, when he pleases, can change the course of nature and alter any of its properties, can turn water into rocks and rocks into waters to serve his own purposes. What can he not do? What will he not do for the perfecting of the salvation of his people?" The psalmist wrote, "When Israel went forth from Egypt, the house of Jacob from a people of strange language, Judah became his sanctuary, Israel his dominion. The sea looked and fled, the Jordan turned back, the mountains skipped like rams, the hills like lambs. What ails you, O sea, that you flee? O Jordan, that you turn back? O mountains, that you skip like rams? O hills, like lambs? Tremble, O earth, before the Lord, before the God of Jacob, who turned the rock into a pool of water, the flint into a fountain of water." There is no timing like God's timing. God's choosing of the flood stage to send his people across the Jordan had added benefits. The enemy would have least expected them at that time and at that place. The land was in the middle of the barley harvest, so there was plenty of food available. It was God's opportunity to exercise their faith in Joshua as leader, but more importantly, their faith in God that he was still taking care of them as he had in the past. Seeing video clips of a raging flash flood in the news when an entire family enjoying a vacation were washed away in seconds is reason enough to doubt stepping into a flooded river. Standing at the base of Bear River Falls sheds a fresh appreciation for God's care for his people, encouraging us to sing Kurt Kaiser's song, "He Careth for You." He careth for you. Through sunshine and shadow, He careth for you.
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4: This is Revive Our Hearts with Nancy DeMoss Wolgemuth, author of Adorned, for September 4th, 2026. I'm Dana Grash.

0: been marking a milestone as a ministry. Revive Our Hearts has now completed 25 years on the air. To celebrate the occasion, we've been exploring some of the main themes Nancy's taught on over the decades.
1: Dana, it's been such a joy for me to look back over these years and see the faithfulness and the mercy and the kindness of God. I want to say what a great privilege it is to serve the Lord. Whether you do that vocationally, as I do, or wherever God has placed you, in the marketplace, in the home, as a student, or wherever you're serving Him, there is no joy like that of serving Jesus and others. I've had the great privilege over these years of opening God's Word day after day, year after year, and letting the Lord speak first to my own heart and change my life with His Word, and then having the opportunity to share that truth, the Scripture, with others.
0: Nancy, one of the themes the Lord has put on your heart as you've ministered to women over the years is a call to understand what it means to live as a woman of God. And on this program, you've tackled questions like, why did God create men and women? And how has He made us unique and distinctive?
1: Yeah, as our society has gone through seismic shifts over these last decades, it's been a sweet thing, and I think an important thing, for us to stay tethered to God's Word as we grapple with the truth about who God has called us to be and how we can best honor Him through our God-created design.
0: You've explored this in a number of classic series here on Revive Our Hearts, and one of the first ever recorded for the ministry was called Becoming a Woman of Discretion, based in Proverbs chapter 7.
1: A wise woman has a gentle spirit. A wise woman is surrendered to the will of God and submissive to the obligations that God has placed her under. This woman is the opposite of that. And as we've been saying, the foolish woman is a treacherous woman. She's a destructive woman. She tears down her house with her hands. Now, you may be thinking, as we've been saying, going through this passage, I'm not the kind of woman, as a married woman in particular, who'd ever leave my house and go out in the middle of the night and rendezvous with some foolish man out there. And you might not. But ask yourself this question as you think about who you are in your home, in your workplace, in your church environment. Would I be characterized as loud and stubborn, boisterous, always drawing attention to myself, out of control, not restrained? Do you find yourself resisting the ways of God, resisting authority, or you're not quick to yield? That's a picture of this foolish woman. She's not willing to yield to those who may have other opinions or input into her life. As we continue in verse 11, we see that not only is she loud and stubborn, but her feet abide not in her house. She's always out doing things, not content and satisfied to be where God has put her. Now, the woman in Proverbs 31 that we talk about, the virtuous woman, is a woman who does go out and do things. She's out buying a field. She's out planting a vineyard. She's out shopping for her family. What's the difference? In that case, the virtuous woman, the wise woman, when she's out of her home, she's looking for ways to benefit and bless and serve her family, or for the surroundings where God has placed her, if you're a single woman. The foolish woman that we're reading about in Proverbs 7 is just a stirred up woman. She's just restless. She's easily discontent. The scripture says that we should make it our goal to live a quiet and peaceable life. This woman is the opposite of that. She's always on the move, always got to have activity. And let me say, our culture feeds that kind of frenetic, frazzled, frenzied lifestyle. Has it done it to you? Do you find yourself just always having to be on the move? You can't sit still. Verse 12 says, now is she without, now in the streets, and lieth in wait at every corner. This woman is not a keeper at home. Titus 2 tells us in the New Testament that the godly woman learns to be a keeper at home, that her priority is to serve and bless and minister to her family. Her heart centers in her home. This woman is not that way. And notice, she lies in wait at every corner. She's not just a foolish woman in that one encounter in the middle of the night with that one man. She is a foolish woman. So wherever she goes, she's dangerous. It happens everywhere. At work, in the neighborhood, at church. And for her, it may have become such a habit that she doesn't even realize what she's doing. One of the things about foolishness is that it blinds us to see how foolish we are. And that's why, as women, we need to have other older, godly women around us who can help us see things about us that we can't see about ourselves. And if you're really bold, ask your husband. Ask your children about some of these characteristics and say, is it possible that I have some of those traits and don't even realize it? The foolish woman who has these traits in her heart ultimately is going to live out that foolishness, and she's going to wreak havoc and destruction in the people around her. That destruction may be in your own husband, in your children, in your grandchildren, in people that you work with, in others in your church. It may not just end up in an immoral relationship, but it will end up tearing down your home, the environment, the circumstances in which God has placed you.
0: That's Nancy DeMoss-Wolgemuth helping us understand Proverbs chapter 7 and warning us against being a foolish woman. For 25 years, Nancy has been helping us understand how to be wise women through the ministry of Revive Our Hearts. Here's another example from her series on Proverbs 31 called To Be Praised, The Woman Who Fears the Lord.
1: I just want to remind us over and over again that no woman can be like this woman apart from the Lord. That left to ourselves, we can never have the kind of heart that would cause us to give ourselves in this selfless, serving, sacrificial way that this virtuous woman does in Proverbs chapter 31. And yet I also want to remind you, and this is where I get such hope, and that is that any woman can be this woman. And let me remind you again that the heart of the matter is not all the things this woman does. It's not all her activities, all her accomplishments, all her achievements, all her skills. They are considerable, but those things all flow out of a relationship with God. That's the bottom line. Now, we're not going to get to the bottom line for a while yet because it comes up at the end of the chapter, but we know that this is a woman who fears the Lord. She's a woman who has a reverence for God, a trust in God, a holy sense of awe about God. And out of that reverential trust and fear and love and devotion to God comes springing forth her heart for the relationships that God has put in her life. In this case, it's a married woman. So her heart for her husband, her heart for her children, her heart for her home, that all comes out of her devotion to God. You and I cannot be the women God made us to be and wants us to be and that we want to be. Regardless of our season of life, regardless of whether we're married or single, what our calling is in life, we cannot fulfill that calling apart from a commitment to cultivate a personal relationship with God. That's got to be the number one core priority of every day of my life, to walk with God. And you say, I'm too busy. I don't have time to do that. If you don't have time to cultivate your relationship with God, then you're doing some other things that you shouldn't be doing. And we've got to just determine this is what matters. That I seek the Lord, that I know Him, that I get into His Word, that I get wisdom from Him, that I get the power of His indwelling Holy Spirit to enable me to be the woman He wants me to be. A woman said to me just a while ago, she said, after I left the last session, I was feeling so hopeless and overwhelmed and like I was just such a failure on every count as it relates to Proverbs 31. But she said then in the next session, she said God really encouraged her and showed her His grace and the hope that there is. And let me just say, there is hope for every one of us as women. And it starts by acknowledging where we don't meet the standard. But then, as we agree with God about our failure, coming to Him for grace and for strength and for transformation. to make us into the women that He wants us to be. So I want to keep, as we hold up this standard, I want to keep reminding you that we don't attain to this standard by our own effort, our own abilities. We acknowledge that we cannot attain to this standard. This is the law, in a sense, that we're looking at. And it must press us to Christ, who is our righteousness, who is our hope, and to the cross, where we cry out to God and we say, break me, mold me, make me, shape me, transform me by your grace, by the power of your salvation and your gospel. Make me into the woman that I could never be apart from you, but that I am sure to be by the power of your Spirit. So I want to keep speaking words of hope and grace.
0: That's Nancy DeMoss Wolgemuth showing us how to be wise women who glorify God. That message was based on Proverbs 31. Nancy also explored the topic of femininity for God's glory in the series, A Vision for Biblical Womanhood.
1: The vast majority of Christian women have bought into this new, quote, new way of thinking. In the home, in the church, in the marketplace, they have adopted the values and the belief system of the world around them. The world promises freedom and fulfillment to those who embrace its philosophy. Just look at the advertising today. What is it promising women? You can have all you want. You can be free. You can be fulfilled. Just bite into this piece of fruit. Just buy into this philosophy. But you know as well as I do, and it's so tragic to me, that millions of women who have done just that have ended up not free and fulfilled, but they've ended up disillusioned, wounded, and in terrible bondage. It's been true in their workplace, in their marriages, in their families, in their relationships. You can just look at some women today and say, she has lived a hard life. And in many cases, it's because of choices that were contrary to the Word of God. Now, I realize that the things we've talked about in this series are not politically correct. Believe me, I know that, and we're going to have to answer the mail, okay? And much of it flies in the face of what we have been taught as 21st century, enlightened, liberated women. Much of what I've taught is contrary to our natural instincts. What I have taught here is the complementarian position of what I call a biblical vision of womanhood will never be the majority position. It probably, in our lifetime, will never be the majority position in the church. Sad to say. It is likely to make many women uncomfortable. I know that. So why have I risked doing this series? Why have I risked what people would think and how they would respond? It's because I know that the truth is right. I know that God's ways are good. And I know that God's pathway for women and for men is the only path to true joy and peace and fulfillment as a woman or as a man. You see, God made us. He loves us. And we can only be whole. We can only be free. We can only be full. We can only be fulfilled when we function according to His design for our lives. And even if we had nothing to gain from it ourselves, if it's God's way and it brings God glory, then we would say, yes, Lord. Then I would want to say, Lord, I surrender to this, even if I don't get anything out of it. But we do get something out of it. There's blessing for us. I am convinced that the influence of an army of godly, surrendered, believing, praying women will be incalculable in our homes, in our churches, and in our culture. Will you be one of those women? Will you come and join the counter-revolution? I pray you will.
0: That's Nancy DeMoss Wolgemuth in a series called A Vision for Biblical Womanhood. If you'd like to hear more, visit reviveourhearts.com. There's a link to the rest of that message in today's transcript. Today, we're exploring the theme of biblical womanhood by hearing messages Nancy's given over the years. And we cannot leave out the series, God's Beautiful Design for Women, living out Titus 2, 1-5.
1: Chronological maturity should be accompanied by spiritual growth and maturity. as you're getting older age-wise, you ought to be maturing spiritually, maturing into Christ-likeness. I love that verse, Proverbs chapter 4, verse 18, and I often put this on birthday cards or birthday greetings to people. It says, the path of the righteous is like the light of dawn, which shines brighter and brighter until full day. Now, when you're getting into your 50s, 60s, 70s, 80s, you don't tend to think of your life as getting brighter and fuller. We tend to think of going downhill. That's the way people talk about aging today. But it's not God's perspective on aging. God's perspective is that if you are a righteous person, if you are a believer, that your life is like the light of dawn. It starts out just a little glimmer of light. And then as the day moves along and moves closer and closer to noon, the sun gets higher and higher in the sky till at full noon, the light is at its brightest. That's the way aging should be thought of spiritually. And there should never be a time in your life, no matter how old you are, when you stop flourishing, growing, and being fruitful. Never. There's never a time to retire spiritually. Never a time to be put on a shelf spiritually. Again, here's another passage I love. Psalm chapter 92, verses 12 through 15. The righteous flourish like the palm tree and grow like a cedar in Lebanon. They are planted in the house of the Lord. They flourish in the courts of our God. They still bear fruit in old age. They are ever full of sap and green. Picture of vitality to declare that the Lord is upright. He is my rock and there is no unrighteousness in him. That's the description of godly old people. They're flourishing. They're growing. They're full of spiritual vitality. Their physical bodies may be diminishing. That's the part of the curse of the fall. But they are, their inner man is being renewed day by day. They're growing. They're flourishing. And they never stop being fruitful. They never stop proclaiming to others the goodness and the wonders of Christ and his gospel. And older people, let me say to you that you're supposed to be a model. You're supposed to be an example. Your character, your lifestyle should be worthy of respect. You should have a life that others can point to and say, that's what I want to be like when I'm your age. A life that's worthy of emulation, a life that's worthy of following because you follow Christ. You should be a model. But here's something else. You should also be a mentor. Not just a model, but also a mentor. You need to be drawing on your life experience to provide encouragement and exhortation and challenge to those who are younger. Now you say, well, I've blown so much of my life. I made so many wrong choices. I have failed in so many respects. And I'm sure the older you get, the bigger catalog of failures you have that Satan can throw up in your face and say, there's nothing you could offer. Teach out of your failures. Teach out of what God has shown you, where you did blow it, where you didn't trust him, what you learned through that, where God found you, about the addictions that you had, about the ways that you failed. Teach out of your life and help those who are coming behind you to be guarded and protected in their steps. My life is so much richer today as I'm getting older because of older people who have poured into my life and have modeled for me and mentored me in the ways of God. Now, I want to challenge you older people to be willing to take initiative and reach out to younger people in the community of faith. One of the things I hear about older people, about older women in the church, I hear it said, they just don't want to mentor. And then, of course, I hear some of the older people saying the younger people just don't want to be mentored. You know what? Whether you're younger or older, take the initiative. Reach out. If you're older, find a younger woman. You don't have to be a PhD in theology. You don't have to have been to seminary. You don't have to be a great Bible teacher. Just open your life and open the Word of God and come alongside of some of these younger women and be willing to share out of your life. And then just a brief word to those who are younger. Job 12, verse 12 says, wisdom is with the aged and understanding in length of days. Now you can be young and wise, but there's some aspects of wisdom and understanding that you only get with life experience. Remember that. And then remember that God cares about how we treat older believers, that they are to be treated with honor and with respect. Leviticus 19, verse 32 says, you shall stand up before the gray head and honor the face of an old man, and you shall fear your God. I am the Lord. The way you treat older people is an evidence of the way you treat the Lord. Now, that doesn't mean that they will never do wrong, but the Apostle Paul taught pastors Timothy and Titus, if they are wrong, those older people, that when you appeal to them, you are to humbly and respectfully make your appeal. It's not that you can't challenge the lifestyle or the choices an older person is making, but Paul says to Timothy in 1 Timothy 5, don't rebuke an older man, but encourage him as you would a father. Younger men as brothers, older women as mothers, younger women as sisters in all purity. And then younger women, and we're all younger to somebody, and we're all older to somebody, younger women, be teachable, be humble, value the life experience of the older women around you. Solicit their input. Receive instruction and correction with humility. Ask questions. Listen.
0: That's Nancy DeMoss-Walgamuth teaching from Titus 2 here on Revive Our Hearts. Today, we've been exploring biblical womanhood by visiting several teaching series from Nancy. All week, we've been looking at the main themes frequently heard on Revive Our Hearts as we celebrate an anniversary. We're now into our 26th year on air as a ministry. And what a huge blessing that is.
1: It sure is. And I couldn't have imagined all those years ago all that the Lord would have in store for us and the lives that would be deeply impacted, not only here in the United States, but around the world as the message is going out, not just in English, but in multiple other languages now. And all I can say is we give all the praise and all the glory to God. This is His ministry, His doing, and we could not be more grateful.
0: Nancy, in many ways, you're passing on a baton because there are voices from past generations that have been instrumental in calling women to be countercultural and to model their femininity after God's word. One of those women was Elizabeth Elliot.
1: And what an amazing woman Elizabeth was. In many ways, she saw the trends in popular thinking that started back in the 50s and 60s, and she could see where that was leading us. And that's why she wrote books like Let Me Be a Woman. And she talked a lot about this theme on her daily radio program called Gateway to Joy, which was the precursor to Revive Our Hearts. Elizabeth Elliot had a remarkable ability to tell it like it is, not mincing any words, and yet women of all ages loved to hear her speak.
0: Yeah, you know, Nancy, in many ways, you remind me of her. I'm so glad God called you to carry Elizabeth's baton forward 25 years ago. You've stewarded that calling well, my friend. I'm proud of you. Everywhere I go, women of all ages tell me how much they love to hear you speak because your words are rooted in God's words, just like Elizabeth's were. Now, if you're listening and you're nodding your head along with me, if you've been blessed by Nancy's ministry over the years and you want to partner with us, would you consider making a donation today? All these years, we've been a listener-funded ministry, and that's still true. You are the reason we've gotten to call women to freedom, fullness, and fruitfulness in Christ for a quarter of a century. 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On Monday, we'll continue our celebration of 25 years of saying yes, Lord. Have a great weekend. 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
2: Coming up tomorrow afternoon, we have a lot of great programs planned for you here at WHCB, including Haven Today with David Wallen. That'll be at 1 o'clock. We'll have Revive Our Hearts at 2. And then Cody Jennings with The Faithful Witness at 2 o'clock, and then Neighbor Helping Neighbor at 2:15. The late Bud Phillips with Appalachian Adventure will be on at 3 o'clock. And that interview with James Spann I mentioned earlier, a meteorologist for the Alabama Weather Network, that will be at 3:30 tomorrow at the library with Denise Cunningham and Refresh Her, which is coming up next, also tomorrow afternoon at 3:45. 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
2: I'm meteorologist Mike Cox. Mostly sunny conditions. Another hot day is likely on this Friday. There will be a couple of showers and storms popping up this afternoon, though. We'll have a high of 95, mostly hot, mostly dry for most of us today. Now, tonight we'll have mostly clear conditions and a low of 67. Another hot day tomorrow, but not as bad with sunny skies. There's a little bit better chance of scattered showers and storms as we head into Saturday afternoon. Look for highs tomorrow around 93.
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5: 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Our host is Denise Cunningham. Today, we're discussing the character trait of excellence. What would a woman of excellence look like? It's not perfection. 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
6: We're in a series where we are discussing the characteristics of a godly woman. I think it's important for us to understand what she would look like, how she would respond, what kind of things come out of her life. And I want to remind us as well that when we talk about the characteristics of a godly woman, we're talking about a woman who is reflecting the nature of God. We learn who God is when we read his word. And God never changes. He is the great I am, present tense. You and I don't stay the same every day, do we? We change by our emotions. We change because of circumstances around us. But by God's grace and with his help and enablement, you and I as women can take on some of the characteristics of our God as we read about them in his word. Some of the communicable attributes of God can be ours, such as his kindness, his love. And so today we're going to talk about yet another one of these character traits. We've already talked about attentiveness and kindness. But today we're going to talk about another one that I've read about in Philippians, and it is the word excellence. A woman of a godly character will have the spirit of excellence. And we do learn, in fact, that our God is an excellent God. Job 37:23 says, "Touching the Almighty, we cannot find him out. He is excellent in power and in judgment." Psalm 36:7, "How excellent is thy loving kindness, O God." And then Psalm 148:13, "Let them praise the name of the Lord, for his name alone is excellent." So I was reading through Philippians chapter 1, and I came to verses 9 and 10, where my eyes fell on these verses, this prayer that Paul is praying for the people at Philippi. And he asks and he says, "And this I pray, that your love may abound yet more and more in knowledge and in all judgment, that ye may approve things that are excellent, that ye may be sincere and without offense until the day of Christ." When I read these verses of this prayer that Paul was praying for the people at Philippi, I realized that these are verses that I need to be praying for myself. Because our God is a God of excellence, then if I am to be like him, then I will make choices that are excellent. Now, in this passage, Paul is saying, I want you to have knowledge and judgment and to approve things that are excellent. And what he is saying here is, I want you to test them. These things that differ from one another. Look at them and distinguish between the two of them, which is the excellent choice. And he's not saying that I want you to just love everything and approve everything. He says, no, I want you to look with discretion and choose that thing which is excellent. And it's interesting that he isn't just encouraging that they should be Christians, which, yes, we want everyone to turn to the Lord Jesus and become a Christian, but he wants them to be intelligent Christians, making choices by understanding the real worth and the value of objects and decisions that were before them. Now, the word excellence isn't really a choice between, or necessarily a choice between good and bad, but sometimes it can be a choice between good things and better things. So let's just look at an example just on a temporal standpoint of something that you and I might do where we might just choose excellence in our everyday lives. When we go to the grocery store and we go to the vegetables and fruit area and we're going to pick out, let's just say, a watermelon, you look into this bin of watermelons and you see a pile of maybe good choices. They look good, and maybe every one of them would be a good choice. But when we get one and we bring it home, we don't want it just to be good. We want it to be the excellent choice. We want to choose the best one out of that whole bunch of watermelons. And you know, you and I know how to make choices accurately, for the most part, about things that are external, like watermelon. Let's move that up to a much higher plane and say that we need to make choices of excellence of things that are spiritual. Something that is excellent is something that is possessing an outstanding quality. It's superior. It's remarkably good. So a woman that has godly character needs to make excellence a trait that she exemplifies. Now, I want us to understand here, too, that we're not talking about someone just being a perfectionist about everything she does. This is about choices that we make. We can do something and it could be a good choice, but we're saying, what would the excellent choice be? So we need to realize, too, that we can't do this in ourselves. It's not a natural thing. Sometimes we would choose the easier thing, that it might not be the excellent choice. But we need to remember that we can depend on the Lord to help us, because Paul even says, being confident of this very thing, that he which has begun a good work in you will perform it until the day of Jesus Christ. We look to the Lord and we say, God, today, help me to make the excellent choices all throughout the day. So we rely on him. Listen to something that I read just recently that is totally the opposite of relying on the Lord. I read an article that said, excellence is becoming the center of your own universe. And from that grounded, centered position, shining your light into the world by using your unique talents. Friends, that is humanistic. We are not to be the center of our own world. God is at the center of our world. And we turn to our excellent God and we say, oh Lord, our Lord, how excellent is thy name in all the earth. So what will it look like for you and I to be a woman of excellence? One of the areas in which we will choose wisely, it will be she will make choices in her time that are excellent. Do you ever find yourself, as I do, wasting your time on things that are not excellent, things that are just kind of mediocre? Have you ever heard the statement that the enemy of success is not failure, it is mediocrity? And the word mediocre in Latin means halfway up the mountain. If you were on a hiking trail and one of the trails nearby us, would you want to stop halfway and not see the spectacular views that you would see if you went all the way to the summit? No, we don't want to deal with just the mediocre. We don't want the mediocre choice. We want the excellent choice. I get frustrated with myself about how easy it is to waste time and energy on unworthy things. The psalmist said in Psalm 90, verse 12, "So teach us to number our days that we may apply our heart to wisdom." So you and I cannot pursue excellence on our own, but we can ask the Lord, "Help me to know how to use my time wisely." And in doing so, we would give our best time of the day to being in God's word. What is the best time of day for you? When do you function the best? For me, that's first thing in the morning. That's when I have the most energy, and I have to rein that energy in sometimes and just think to myself, no, this is the time that I am most alert, that I am most ready to hear from God, and I need to sit down and listen and pray and study God's word and learn of his character. So when is your best time of the day to sit down and hear from God? If you're a woman of excellence, you will choose that time of the day to hear from the Lord. This woman would also be making choices about what she's reading and what she is watching. She's going to choose carefully. So she would be careful that she would eliminate some things. She would eliminate any kind of book or movie that would use God's name in vain. Movies that or books that would give a wrong, unbiblical view of marriage. Movies or books that would teach the wrong view of God. And sometimes those little hints of things are just put in there so subtly, and we need to be so careful. Or books or movies that would just turn her heart away from spiritual things. If she's using the computer, she would choose carefully the amount of time that she would spend there, or even on social media, and not be distracted by spending more time than she needs to be. She will make sure that she uses time to be able to accomplish things for her family, for her husband, for her children, for her home. We need to make the excellent choices. She would also choose excellence in daily responsibilities, things that we do every day, like meal planning. A woman who is choosing the excellent choice would carefully consider the amount of time needed to be able to prepare the meal, the nutritional value of the meal, the cost of the meal, and even the appeal of the food. And she would have a desire not just to fill stomachs, but also to fill the needs of every person that would be gathered around her table. What about her ministry choices? She would give her gifts to be able to serve the Lord and to be as prepared as possible, realizing that God will enable her, but she doesn't neglect serving, but she wisely chooses the things that she should serve in so that she can give of excellence when she does serve the Lord. Even the simplicity of dressing every day would be needed to choose with excellence the choices that she would make for the clothing that she would put on, for the right opinion of God to be made in what she is wearing, for the occasion in which she's dressing. She will be tasteful and attractive. What about excellence in how she just grows as a believer? You know, it has to, again, be a choice for us to say, I want to grow as a Christian. So she's going to put herself faithfully in a church that teaches her the word of God. She's going to be there regularly and on time, or maybe even a little early, so she can prepare her heart. She will put herself in other places like retreats and other places where she can hear the word of God, in Bible studies. Daniel was one of whom was said, "I have even heard of thee that the spirit of the gods is with thee." That was the reputation that Daniel had about his character. Wouldn't you want someone to say of you, "I have heard about that woman. The spirit of God is in her." And that part of that spirit is a spirit of excellence. You and I can have an excellent, godly character just by learning more and more about our excellent God. and then allowing him to help us to see the difference between what is good and what is excellent. I pray that you will refresh not only your own life, but others as well, by being a woman who chooses excellence.
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8: 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I'm Amanda, and I'm so glad you chose to join me today. Here on Homeschool Conversations, we talk about all things homeschooling. I hope you get ideas and encouragement on our show. In today's culture, homeschooling is a thriving community, and we all need each other. I'm sure as the world continues to change and uncertainties grow, there will be more than

culture, homeschooling is a thriving community, and we all need each other. I'm sure as the world continues to change and uncertainties grow, there will be more that look at how homeschooling might work for their family. If you know someone who might want a little extra guidance, send them our way or offer to connect with them so you can walk alongside them in their journey. We all need a little extra help and encouragement some days. If you are here for the first time, we would love to hear from you. I love getting the chance to answer questions that people have at the end of our shows. If I don't know the answer, I'll try to find out for you. My boys are 10 and 12, and we've been homeschooling both of them since kindergarten. We have had a lot of experience, but I know that I have not encountered all the challenges that can come your way with homeschooling. But regardless of what it is, I would love to hear your story or try to answer your questions. We have already covered such a variety of topics here on the show. Recently, we talked about reading aloud to your kids, even when they are older, and the importance of it. We talked about several book series that might be of interest to you that we have read and enjoyed. And we talked about what homeschooling is like in the real world, or at least we refuted the argument that homeschoolers are not ready for the real world. On today's program, we're going to talk about unit studies. When I first started homeschooling, I had no idea what a unit study was or how you use that style to teach or what it incorporated. As I began to look at what I wanted to do our first year, I knew I wanted to do something pretty laid back. I had a preschooler and a kindergartner, so I didn't want an intense curriculum. I kept coming across this term, unit studies, so I looked at what these entailed. Basically, a unit study is teaching a subject or theme by going in depth so that children can master these topics. There are also usually hands-on activities or multi-sensor activities that can go along with the unit studies. There is a wide range of ways that unit studies can be set up. I put together our unit studies myself and loved every minute of it. I talked about some of this in our episode about planning your homeschool year, but I'll go over some of it again since it's applicable to today's program also. One reason unit studies are great is because you can use a variety of techniques to teach, so you can encompass every learning style. You can do hands-on activities, videos, reading, and field trips, so that no matter how your child learns best, you can include that into your unit study. For our unit studies, we used the Magic Treehouse books and the companion guides that go along with them. These offer educational components to where the children travel or what they see. Then I built on a ton more activities and just stuff that we could use. The reason I used the Magic Treehouse books were because they were fun, but even more, just for me to have a guide on what to do next. The books kind of gave me a list on what I could teach next. I knew what we would cover, so that part was all laid out for me. We would check out storybooks and nonfiction books from the library to read along with the books. For example, if the kids were traveling to Egypt, then we checked out and read all the books we could on the pyramids and the Sphinx and mummies and Pharaoh. You can search the library card catalog. Most of these are digital now, so it's easier. Or I usually Googled and Pinterest things. There were also blogs that I found that I liked and trusted that had lots of good resources. I researched videos on YouTube about Egypt that would include geography, plants and animals that live there, or maybe just some fun, cheesy song that someone wrote about Egypt. Either way, we would again add on as much stuff as possible. I often found National Geographic or Discovery Channel shows that would feature something about the animals that live there or other regions of the world that we would include. We did lots of arts and crafts with our unit studies. Staying with the Egypt theme, I might have them draw a pyramid and glue sand or glitter on it, or paint a camel. We might even make a 3D replica of the Sphinx, or something simpler. It depended on the week and how creative I was feeling. We learned about hieroglyphics and created our own.

0: Then we did as much other hands-on activities that we could. I remember one was making each kid a mummy out of toilet paper and attempting to wrap them completely. However, for some reason, the boys did not like that idea. I think they took it a bit too literal. We also made our own amulets. Then we created a lap book. Even with all the fun activities we made, I wanted something tangible about what we had studied. These lap books are basically just file folders that you can glue maps, charts, mini books, which you can print off from websites, and drawings into. Let me give you some examples of what a mini book might include, because that took me a minute to figure out also, so I want to help you as much as possible. A mini book is usually something you find online and print out, and then cut it out and staple it together or fold it some way and then glue it into your book. It might ask for something like, name three famous rulers in Egypt. For each page, you would name a ruler and write a fact or two about him. If your kid is younger or not a strong writer, then maybe you can dictate what they say and let them draw something about the ruler instead. I remember one of our mini books was to write their names in hieroglyphics and glue that in. I usually created a pocket to put full-size papers in and leave the inside of the folder to all the minis you put together. Another idea would be to draw a map of Egypt or print off a small world map and color where Egypt is. The possibilities are endless. And then, if possible, we would incorporate a field trip. I don't think that we did one for Egypt, but if you lived out west, you could visit a desert. Or if there was a museum nearby with Egyptian artifacts, that would be a great trip too. And if money, time, and schedules were no object, then go to Egypt and see the pyramids in person. I wanted to give you some more ideas on specific unit studies that you can do. We did one on Native American Indians. We made headdresses, nothing elaborate, just cardstock and craft feathers. I let them play with the little cowboys and Indians plastic toys, and we made teepees out of construction paper. Another idea that goes along with these is a kinetic box. These are just boxes that your younger kids can play with that go along with the unit. For example, these are great with units that include animals because you can buy the tubes of themed animals at Michael's or Hobby Lobby, put them in the plastic tote, and fill it with something. Maybe water if you're giving them sea creatures, or some fake moss or even Easter grass if you have land animals. It is something they can touch and look at while you're teaching that reinforces what you're saying. Okay, back to the Indians. You can watch videos on tribal dances or types of houses that different tribes live in. You can create a map of the different areas where tribes live. Our field trip after this unit was to visit Cherokee, North Carolina, and go to the Indian Reservation. Another fun unit study that we did was the Revolutionary War. Our favorite activity that we still talk about was about Minutemen. We took their daddy's clothes. Now remember, they were probably around 5 and 7. And then we timed them to see if they could get dressed in these in less than a minute. Obviously, it was a little harder than they thought it would be, but they had so much fun. Liberty's Kids is a PBS series that goes through the American Revolution. It's pretty accurate, and the boys loved it. I think we watched it through YouTube. You could also work on memorizing part or even all, if your kids are older, elementary, the poem Midnight Ride of Paul Revere by Henry Wadsworth Longfellow. Or there's a great Schoolhouse Rock song for the preamble to the Constitution. And then you could go on a field trip to Philadelphia, because you need to go all out, right? You can do a unit study on space. There are so many ideas for this one. Do a mobile with all the planets, or just chart them. Draw constellations on black construction paper with chalk or pastels. Go stargazing. Oh, and there are some really neat apps for tablets and phones called SkyMap or SkyWalk. There's several, but you can point your device at the sky and it will tell you what planets, satellites, and constellations you're looking at. You can make a model rocket or eat freeze-dried ice cream. Go to the planetarium for a field trip or a museum that features a space exhibit. The Children's Museum in Nashville has a great one. Another fun study is Little House on the Prairie. You can learn about pioneers and what life was like back then. There are so many resources for Little House. You can read the first book or the whole series. There are cookbooks and songbooks and books with unit studies all laid out for you. We made a small covered wagon, made yarn dolls, and cooked some recipes. And then there are always festivals in the fall that focus on older skills and trades and that way of life that are not common today. Okay, so you may be thinking, whoa, this is too much. And it may be for you, but that was my favorite time of homeschooling. I love the hands-on activities, and I love that my boys enjoyed it. They still look back through their lap books occasionally and talk about what they learned and what we did. Now, if you are not a crafty person, or if the idea of cutting and gluing gives you unrest, then maybe don't do the lap books, or modify where you don't have to do as much. You have that flexibility. You can also spend as much time as you want going through each unit. Some can take weeks and weeks if you want it to, and if everyone is loving it. Some may only take you 1 week to get through, and that's okay. Some subject matters out there just don't have as much information about them. It can be harder to figure out a lot of activities for things like the San Francisco earthquake, but you might find endless things to do for something like Shakespeare. Now that we have talked about so many ideas and possibilities, I wanted to take a little time to discuss who the unit studies might work well for. One is for families who have a wide age range of kids. It isn't going to matter when you study about Egypt, just that you learn about it, right? Or astronomy. We can all learn something about space, from a kindergartner to a high school student. Now, a high school student might not want to draw on black paper with chalk, or maybe they would, but you can have them write a paragraph or a one-page report on something while the younger ones do the crafty projects. Everyone can do lap books together. The older ones can just write more detailed and researched answers, while the younger ones draw something in theirs. You can read the picture books to the little ones while the older ones do their own research. So unit studies can be incorporated to any family dynamic. Unit studies also work great for families who want to create their own curriculum. Like I mentioned before, I really enjoyed even the planning process of the unit studies. I loved finding all the books and planning all the crafts. If this seems overwhelming to you, though, I will say that now there are also lots of websites and books that you can buy that lay out the unit studies for you. This way, you can still get the benefits for doing the unit studies and not have to try to organize it yourself. Unit studies can also be great for those who want low-cost options. The biggest cost that I had is that I bought most of the Magic Treehouse books, but that's just because I wanted to. Most of them are readily available at the library. Other than that, I didn't really have to purchase a lot of things. Now, we printed a lot of things for our lap books, so I had to buy the folders, papers, and ink for those. But other than that, we could usually get by with things we had around the house for the crafts and the activities. And then, of course, anything that you use at the library is free, and there are so many online resources that you don't have to spend the money for much at all. Unit studies can be used even as a break to other curriculums. If everyone is getting restless or you need a change of pace, take some time to do a fall theme study. Make pumpkin pie or pumpkin muffins, or just go all out and make pumpkin everything. read some pilgrim stories, do some science lessons about leaves changing, and then go for a walk to see which ones change first. Those who have children on the autism spectrum might also benefit from unit studies. These kids often really like a few subjects and want to learn all there is to know about something like dinosaurs or cars or maybe even a certain animal. So as a parent, you can take the time to really dig into these and do all things dinos or whatever your kid loves. My friend who was on the program a while back talked about her son expecting the same things every year, like learning about Johnny Appleseed. She tries to mix it up some each year, but he enjoys learning about the same things. So unit studies can be great for this. So no matter learning styles or family sizes or grade levels, you can use unit studies in your homeschooling. Now, to wrap up today, I have a question about what math curriculum is recommended. Wow, there are so many. I have used Right Start Math since we have started. I would highly recommend it. We have loved it, and I think it is a great curriculum. However, I'm not sure how easy it would be to move from a different math curriculum to this one. I love the way it teaches and explains techniques, so I'm not sure how easy it would be for someone who learned a different way to switch to this one. There are also a lot of manipulatives and tools that are required, like an abacus. However, the curriculum does a good job of reviewing these techniques as you go along. A few other popular math curriculums are Saxon, Horizon, and Matthew C. Now, however, I cannot attest to any of these. I just know that a lot of people use them and really like them. I would recommend finding someone who has used these curriculums and maybe ask them questions or even ask them to bring a teacher's book so that you can look through it. Well, I hope that this helps. Thanks again for joining me today. I hope you have learned something about unit studies and how they might fit into your homeschooling.
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2: 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We are here to remind you of God's grace and goodness. We're here to remind you to enjoy yourself today in Christ Jesus. You can have a wonderful time just thinking about what God has prepared for you, not only in the afterlife, but here in this life. He said he came that we might have life and have it more abundantly. And I'm praying for the abundant life for you.

Welcome into another edition of Bible Buddies right here on WHCB. My name is Mr. Matthew, and I'm your host for the next two big hours of faith-filled family fun.

Hi, hello, how are you, my friends? Welcome in to the WHCB Kids Show, also known as Bible Buddies. My name is Mr. Matthew, and I'm your host for our get-together. We're so glad that you're here today. I've got programs ready for you, some awesome music, and a whole lot of fun. Are you ready? You don't look ready. You look ready. You kind of look... Okay, now you look ready. What about you over there? Yes! Everyone is ready to go, so let's do it. Let's get started with this edition of Bible Buddies. It's the kids show with me, Mr. Matthew, right here on WHCB.

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0: William Carey was born to hard work and poverty. As the son of a humble village weaver, Carey had nothing to look forward to but an undistinguished life in a nameless grave. But when God entered William Carey's life, he changed him from a simple cobbler, a mender of shoes, into the brilliant and resourceful leader of a mighty missionary movement that shook the world. Last time, you remember, we left William Carey, missionary to India, and his friends of the Serampore missionary colony, anticipating a new wave of persecution by the bitterly hostile East India Company. It's pretty hard to say just why this famous trading organization set itself so vigorously against the Christians. One reason they gave was that Christian missionaries didn't pay much attention to commercial interests or company rights when dealing with the natives. But now there had been a quiet of several years, an uneasy truce between missionaries and company, broken finally over the accidental publication of an objectionable tract by the missionaries. Carey and his friends, realizing that the company would not pass up this chance to make trouble, uneasily waited for the blow to fall. It wasn't long in coming. The district judge came to visit Carey.
1: Good afternoon, Dr. Carey.
2: Oh, good afternoon, Judge. You're just in time for tea. You'll join me, of course?
1: No, thank you. I'm here on business today.
2: Well, now, is there any reason why we can't have both tea and business?
1: If you don't mind, Dr. Carey, I'd rather have business first.
2: That sounds pretty ominous, Judge. Tell me, one of our Christian natives is in trouble?
1: No, nothing like that. As a matter of fact, well, you know, I've been in India a good many years. I've found drunkards and thieves, lawbreakers of all sorts, among every class of Indian except one, the Christians. They're sober, hard-working, good citizens, thanks to the influence of you and your friends on their lives.
2: Well, thank you, Judge, but as much as we'd like to take the credit for it, we can't.
1: But it's your missionary work.
2: Oh, no. Something much, much bigger than any little group of men. Much bigger than William Carey or Joshua Marshman or William Ward or John Thomas or all of us put together. It's God who has done it. Only God.
1: But it's you, Dr. Carey, who've brought God to these people. And for that I'm grateful. If only because it makes my job just that much easier.
2: Well, then we're both happy, Judge. Because I believe these people really need God. I've been glad to do what I could.
1: I know. And all this, Dr. Carey, makes my immediate task even more unpleasant.
2: What is it, Judge? What's the problem?
1: It's an order from the Governor General. I'm directed to read it to you. To the Honorable William Carey. The Governor General does not interfere with the political and religious beliefs of the natives of India. And he must henceforth insist that Dr. William Carey and his associates likewise abstain from any political or religious interference with the natives of India.
2: That's all of it?
1: That's all, Dr. Carey.
2: But what's it all about? What's he trying to do?
1: Oh, it's plain enough, I believe. The governor says that you must not preach to the natives, nor allow any of your native converts to do so. You must not distribute pamphlets, tracts, or Bibles, or permit others to do so for you. You must not send forth Indian preachers, or take any step, by conversation or otherwise, to lead the Indian people to accept Christ.
2: But that stops us completely. Everything we've tried to do.
1: I know. And I'm sorry. But it's my duty to uphold the law, no matter how unjust.
2: But this isn't law, it's policy.
1: So far as the governor is concerned, law and policy are one and the same.
2: And supposing we break the order?
1: I'm sorry, Dr. Carey.
2: No,
1: I'd rather
2: please
1: not...
2: tell me.
1: Well, then, arrest will follow, of course.
2: And then?
1: Deportation from India, probably.
2: Deportation?
1: I'm sorry, Dr. Carey, Believe me, if there was anything I could do...
2: I understand, Judge. And thank you for feeling that way. But it is your job to uphold the law.
1: And you, Dr. Carey, what will you do?
2: Well, Judge, in this case, I think it's my job to find some way of breaking or destroying this particular law.
3: But how can we break the law, Will? You know how powerful they are.
2: I know, Joshua, but we've spent so much time here. We've put so much of ourselves into this work. Surely God must show us the way out.
3: Yes. Of course, our mission technically is on Dutch soil.
2: That doesn't help much now. We're responsible for a work that extends deep into the British zone, work we cannot desert.
3: Well, what are we going to do?
2: I wonder, Joshua. The governor has always been a good man.
3: Yes, but he's had bad advisors, the entire East India Company.
2: That's exactly right, Joshua. Practically everything he knows of us comes from then.
3: Yes.
2: So, I believe the only way to get the governor to change his mind is to give him the other side, our side of the story.
3: How can we do that? He won't even see us.
2: Perhaps not. But I think he'd read something we sent him.
3: You mean some kind of an apologetic for our work?
2: That's the idea. Mm-hmm. Do you think it's worth a try?
3: Well, in this situation, Will, I think just about anything is worth at least one try.
0: That very day, Carey and Marshman set to work on the history of the Baptist mission to India. They told the story of how and why each of the missionaries had come. They pointed out that according to its original charter, one of the main objects of the East India Company was to instruct the natives in the Christian religion. Carey and Marshman showed how the missionaries were carrying on this work, baptizing natives by the score, teaching them how to live and work together, destroying the caste system, struggling against the sacrificial murder of widows and infants and orphans. They discussed the present state of the mission and told of persecution that several times threatened to halt their work. They cleared up old misunderstandings by offering careful explanations of such questions as the accidentally printed objectionable gospel tract. And finally, they begged the governor to look kindly on the work of the mission and use his influence to halt the persecution of missionaries. Fortunately, the English governor was a fair and just man. When he'd read the statement of the missionaries, he acted at once on their behalf. At once he revoked the order against missionary activity and accepted Carey's offer to submit all future publications for approval. The long fight was almost won. Meanwhile, the friends of Carey and Marshman in England were also working hard. Within a few years, they got government approval for completely destroying the power of the East India Company to interfere with the missionaries. Now they could come and go as they chose. For the first time, India was wide open to the gospel. The greatest battle was won, but there were others still going on. For example, in 1809, William Carey finally managed to turn out the first complete and accurate translation of the Bible in Bengali, the most common dialect of India.
3: Well, this is a great day for all of us, Will.
2: Yes, but one too long delayed, I fear. I grudge every day that this new translation is not in the hands of the people.
3: And so do I. But all the same, it's hard to see how it could have come much sooner. You've nearly worked yourself to death trying to finish it up.
2: Perhaps. But I can rest a bit now. After all, we've accomplished the really important thing, Joshua. The translation is done.
3: Yes, this day should rank high in the history of India. June 24th, 1809, for the first time, the people of India have a new and perfect translation of the Bible in Bengali.
0: But the years of hard work were beginning to take their toll on William Carey. On the very evening that he announced the completion of his Bengali Bible, he was taken deathly ill.
3: How is he, Doctor? How is Will?
4: Not good, Mr. Marshman. Not good at all. I'm not sure just what to say. Yes, but Doctor, he's all right, isn't he?
5: I don't know, Mr. Marshman. I don't know whether he is or not.
4: But Doctor, you can't mean... Surely, Will's not going to...
5: To die? Well, Mr. Martian, to begin with, your friend is completely overworked. The man's exhausted.
4: I know, Doctor. We warned him about that all day among the Indians, preaching, praying, teaching, and all night translating the Bible into 40-odd different foreign languages. But he just wouldn't spare himself.
5: Yes, well, added to that, his bloodstream is filled with fever. And the combination of these two things, physical exhaustion along with this terrible fever, it's enough to kill any ordinary man.
4: Of course, Doctor. Will Carey isn't just any ordinary man.
5: Yes, you're right there. He must have amazing strength and stamina. And frankly, Mr. Marshman, just being alive is a miracle from God.

0: This is the 10th day, Doctor. Is he any better at all?
1: Yes, Mr. Marshman. For the first time, he seems to show definite improvement.
0: Then I can see him?
1: Yes. I think it'd be all right. He certainly is anxious enough for company. But mind you now, don't stay too long.
0: Well, it's been good to talk to you, Will, but I think I'd better be going now.
2: Oh? So soon, Joshua?
0: Doctor's orders, Will. If I'm in here another minute, he'll probably come in and drag me out by the scruff of my neck.
2: I think I know what you mean.
0: Well, now I can tell the others you're feeling better.
2: Oh, yes, indeed. Tell them there's nothing to worry about. I'll be up again in no time.
0: You sound mighty sure of yourself, Will.
2: I'm not at all sure of Will Carey. Never have been. But I'm mighty sure of Will Carey's Savior and Lord.
0: Amen, Will. That's what really counts.
2: You see, Joshua, I've prayed about a good many things since I've come to India. But most of all, more than anything else, I've prayed about my work in Bible translation. You see, Joshua, I've got another 20 years' work there. And somehow, I don't believe God's going to ask me to leave till I finish.

And so we conclude Chapter 20 of William Carey of India. We are presenting another in a transcribed series of stories of great Christians, which come to you from the radio studios of the Moody Bible Institute in Chicago.

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1: Matt Four is here with the truth. She'll make you laugh.
2: As a three-year-old, I remember my parents always took a nap on Sundays. One such Sunday, I climbed up on the bed, woke my dad up from a deep sleep, and asked the following question. What is time? Not what time is it, or how do you tell time, but what is time? That's a hard question to answer when you're wide awake. His answer sounded perfectly logical to my three-year-old brain. He said, go play with your train set. Philosophers, scientists, and theologians have debated the question of time since the beginning. The beginning of what, you may ask? I'm not sure how to answer that. It's truly a mystery too great for our pee-wee brains to grasp, even for people like me and Albert Einstein. Let's take a minute of time, if you will, to examine what we do know. The Bible says, in the beginning, God. That's a massive revelation. God was, is, and always will be. We are told that a day with the Lord is as 1,000 years, and 1,000 years as a day. I think that means God is outside our limitations of time. So how does this help us today? Very simply, God can move through time with ease. He can heal your past just as sure as He can direct your future. As for the present, Psalm 56 says, what time I am afraid, I will trust in Thee. There is much more to say on the subject, but it looks like I'm out of, well, you know.
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1: In the new movie Fall 2 Dead Point, two young women make a treacherous trip up Thailand's Mount Kwan. It's a recipe for drama, tension, and peril. In 2022's fall, a young influencer named Shiloh died during a dangerous climb. Now, Shiloh's sister, Jax, is joined by another young woman named Luce and a guide named John. The climb alone is bad enough, but other dangerous secrets lurk along the way. Perpetual Peril gets paired with other intense violence, language, and references to drug smuggling in this PG-13 thriller. So we're giving Fall 2 Dead Point a 2.5 out of 5 for family friendliness. 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I'm Adam Holtz with the Plugged In Movie Review by Focus on the Family.
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Hi, welcome to Children's Bible Hour Storytime. If you have about 15 minutes, we'll play a little music for you and then have a very interesting story called Staying Clean. Boy, that's hard to do. When we play outside, it's easy to get dirty, and that's okay. But also in the midst of a dirty old world, it's hard to stay clean spiritually. But you know something? If we know the Lord Jesus as Savior, He wants to help us do just that. As we hear about it in our Go Along with the Story song, He lovingly guards every footstep.

0: Now that we've had our music, it's on to our story, written for the Children's Bible Hour by Barbara Westberg and entitled Staying Clean. Marla's parents had a dinner engagement, and as usual, Marla was going to babysit her little brother and sister, who were twins. Her parents said she could bring a friend home from school this time to help with the babysitting and then to spend the night. Marla chose Wendy. Mother had not met Wendy before, but she reluctantly agreed that it would be all right. As the story begins, Marla and Wendy are arriving home from school.
1: Come on in, Wendy. I'm home, Mom. Here's Buffy, and where he is, the twins won't be far behind.
2: Look, Marla, look. I drawed a picture of... Oh, who are you?
1: This is my friend, Wendy. She's going to spend the night with me, if she can stand the confusion. Wendy, this is Sheila.
3: Hi, Sheila.
2: Hi. Look, Marla. I drew this picture of Buffy. See? That's me and Sean standing by him.
1: It's a good thing you told me. I'd never have guessed.
2: Come here, Buffy. I want to comb your hair.
1: Better run, Buffy. It's dangerous for you around here. Wendy, that's Sean.
3: Man, it must be wild living with twins.
1: It is. Believe me, it is.
4: I'm glad you're home, Marla. I'd like you to... Oh, I'm sorry. I don't believe I've met your friend.
1: Mother, this is Wendy.
4: Hello, Wendy.
3: Hi.
4: I'm always glad to meet Marla's friends. I hope you knew what you were getting into when you agreed to help Marla babysit her little brother and sister while her dad and I go out for dinner. The twins can keep you hopping.
3: Oh, I don't mind. I like little kids.
4: Now, Marla, if you don't have any homework, I...
0: And remember, Marla, the phone number where we can be reached is on the desk. Call if you need us. Good night.
1: They act like I'm 8. I know how to take care of the twins. Where are they, anyway?
3: The last time I saw them, they were in the sandbox in the backyard.
1: Oh, great. We might as well get out the sandblasting machine. They'll bring in a ton of sand on their clothes. As soon as we clean them up and feed them, we can put them to bed, and then we'll have some fun. I'll go call them.
3: That was a job.
1: I know. It's always harder to get them to sleep when we have company. I think I'll pop some corn.
3: Good idea. While we're doing that, we can listen to my tapes of the new pop rock group. And here's a couple of true confession magazines for us to read later. I've been dying to read this one story.
1: Better turn it down, Wendy. We don't want to wake the twins. Mom would have a fit if she knew we were listening to that kind of music.
3: Hey, I got a good idea. Let's call Joe.
1: Joe? Joe Blake?
3: Sure.
1: I don't know about that. He's too old for us.
3: We won't tell him who's calling. We'll just string him along.
1: Well, you go ahead if you want to. I think I'll pop the corn.
0: Hurry, girls, and I'll give you a ride to school.
1: Bye, Mom. See you later.
4: Goodbye, Marla. Thank you, Wendy, for helping Marla babysit.
3: Nothing to it. Call me anytime.
4: Now to get the twins dressed.
2: I want some more oatmeal, Mama.
4: Oh, it looks like half of the first bowl is on your face, Sean. It's a never-ending job to keep you and Sheila clean.
2: Mommy, look, Wendy left her book.
4: Marla will have to take it to her tomorrow. Let me put it up here, Sheila. I'll put it on the... Oh, True Confessions. Where did you find this, Sheila?
2: She found it in Marla's room.
4: You know you are not to play in Marla's room.
2: I wasn't playing. I was looking. It was under the bed.
4: I want you to stay out of Marla's room.
2: Sean was in a room, too, and he said a dirty word. I did not. Well, I only said it once.
4: What did you say?
2: I can't say it again. It's dirty.
4: How do you know it's a dirty word?
2: Because Marla told Wendy not to say it around this anymore. We'd be peeing it. And Sean peed in it just once.
4: Oh, I see. Yes, I see several things. Why don't you two listen to your story tapes while I clean the house?
2: Come on, Sean, let's go listen to our new tape.
4: Oh, no wonder I felt uneasy about leaving Marla and Wendy with the twins last night. Someday I'll learn to listen to my motherly instincts. I wonder what else... What in the world? Sheila, Sean, turn that off. Where did you get that tape?
2: I didn't get it. Sheila did.
4: Sheila, where did you get it?
2: She got it in Marla's room. It was with a book Wendy forgot.
4: Well, I think you two had better go outside and play.
1: Wendy has invited me to her birthday party, Dad. It's going to be at Louie's Pizza Parlor Saturday evening, and then all the girls are invited to spend the night at her house.
0: I don't think you'd better go, Marla.
1: Not go? Why not? Don't you like Wendy?
0: For one thing, Louie's Pizza Parlor doesn't have the best reputation. And your mother found a couple of items today that make us wonder about your friendship with Wendy.
1: A couple of items? Like what?
0: Music tape and a magazine.
1: Oh, well, Wendy's not a Christian. But how can I win her to the Lord if I don't run around with her or be interested in the things she likes?
0: Being friendly is one thing, Marla. But being best friends, that's another thing.
1: Oh, Dad.
4: Marla, will you call the twins in, please? Dinner is ready.
1: Mother, look at these two. They're filthy.
4: Oh, no. You both had a bath before your nap. How did you get so dirty?
2: We played with Buffy. He rolled over and over in the mud. He looked so funny.
1: Well, you don't look funny. You look dirty.
4: Oh, you get Sheila cleaned up, Marla. I'll take care of Sean. Dinner will have to wait.
0: This is a good casserole, Mary, even if it is a bit lukewarm.
4: Yes, just a bit. Thank you, Don.
1: Mother, Wendy has invited me to her birthday party, but Dad says I can't go. I don't think he's being fair. I know Wendy's not a Christian, but she's popular. Anyway, how can I witness to her if I'm too good to associate with her?
4: I agree with your dad, Marla.
1: Oh, Mom.
0: Marla, when the twins went out to play, they were clean, right?
1: I guess so. Mother said they had a bath this afternoon. But what's that got to do with Wendy's party?
0: What happened when they played with Buffy? Did they make him clean, or did he make them dirty?
2: Buffy got us dirty. He played in the mud.
5: Yeah, Sean and I needed a bath all over again.
0: That's right. Dirt rubs off, not cleanliness. It's easy to get dirty, Marla. It takes work to stay clean. We want you to win Wendy to the Lord, but you won't do it by playing in sin with her.
2: Is playing in sin like playing in mud?
0: It's worse.
4: I remember the verse, 2 Corinthians 7:1. It says, "Cleanse yourself from all filthiness of the flesh and spirit, perfecting holiness in the fear of the Lord."
0: You can't influence Wendy by listening to her music and reading her magazines and talking like she does, Marla. You have to be different.
4: That's right. Your best witness is to show her how good it is to live a clean Christian life. Now, how about helping me? While I wash the dishes, you can give Buffy a bath. Staying clean takes hard work.

In this 21st century, it's hard to stay clean from the things of the world. For instance, if you have a TV in your home, oh, be careful what you let your eyes watch. Now, if you've got the right kind of parents, they won't let you watch just whatever you want to. But kids, it's important that you learn early in life to make right choices for yourself. 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

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It's right there. John Jimmy Jingleheimer. 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

0: only one with a super fancy name to say.
1: It's true. I've seen it on the back of his underwear. 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
0: Thanks for doing my laundry, buddy.
1: He's not gonna show you.
0: Okay,

We are anxiously awaiting our three-day fall fundraiser as we praise God for His abundant grace. Mark the calendar for September 9th, 10th, and 11th and be ready to participate as we look at God's abundant grace on the church, the family, and our nation. 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

0: It's adventure time. Yes, girls and boys, it's time for adventure. And here's our friend Bill Collins with another episode from the adventures of the Sugar Creek Gang.
1: Going to bed was one of the things Charlotte Ann liked even worse than she liked anything else after she got to be about 2 years old. Before that, we didn't have to worry about her getting all the sleep she needed because she'd go to sleep anywhere, any place, and nearly any time. But all of a sudden, she was 2 years old and seemed to have ideas of her own about such things as going to bed at night and taking afternoon naps. Mom said, after reading a book on how to take care of babies at that age, that it was because she was 2 years old and that babies are great imitators. Whatever they see you do, they want to do too. And they like to do grown-up things before they're old enough or strong enough to have sense to. Also, Mom said a 2-year-old has to have 12 hours sleep at night and at least 1 hour in the afternoon. Sometimes she'd call for a drink of water or something to eat, and sometimes she'd come toddling out in her bare feet to wherever Mom and Dad and I were and interrupt our reading and our talking or Dad's evening nap on the Davenport. She nearly always came out wide awake, acting very friendly and like she felt more at home when she was up than when she was down. Well, as I started to say, Charlotte Ann, getting her to bed was a hard problem. It got to be my job to help Mom make her go when Dad had to be away. But when Mom and Dad were both away, then I had to do it all by myself, being the babysitter. One very hot afternoon, Mom and Dad both had to be gone for 2 or 3 hours, and so they let me stay home to take care of Charlotte Ann, giving me orders to see to it that she took her afternoon nap between 1:30 and 2:30, or as near to that as I could get her to. And if it rained, close all the windows, things like that. As Mom closed the car door, all dressed up in her Sunday dress, she said, "Take good care of her." I will, I promised. And she and Dad went spinning out through the front gate past Theodore Collins on the mailbox and onto the highway, their car stirring up a big cloud of white dust that moved slowly off in the direction of Bumblebee Hill and the old cemetery. I shut the gate after Mom and Dad, and Charlotte Ann and I went hand in hand toward the house to take her nap. That is, her hand was in mine, she not wanting it to be there because she knew it was nap time and she didn't want to take one. I said to her, "It's not hard to take a nap. You just lie down and shut your eyes, and that's all there is to it. I'm the babysitter, and you're the baby lying downer. My first job is to get you to bed, so here we go." I was using a very cheerful voice, but she seemed to be suspicious of such a voice coming from me. Besides, she was still a little tearful from Mom and Dad having gone and left her at home with me. I realized that I was going to have to use one of Dad's tricks to get her to want to go to bed, one he used sometimes at night. I'd seen him put her to bed maybe 100 times, so I looked down at her and said, "Okay, kid, let's get going." I was surprised at how easy it was at first. It didn't take long to get her ready because Mom had said she could rest in her play suit, which Mom called her sun suit. And just like Dad does, I pretended to be a poor, crippled old grandfather, saying to her with a trembling voice like I was suffering terribly, "I've got to get into that other room and I need somebody to help me walk." I started limping terribly bad toward the room where she was supposed to sleep, going very slowly like a very crippled old man, staggering and limping and whining and complaining. Now, if there's anybody she likes better than anybody else, it's old man Paddler. She must imagine that I was him because quick as anything, she made a dive in my direction, clasped her small hand around my right knee and held on tight while I limped the best I could with one leg and walked the best I could with the other. We struggled toward the room where her small bed was. All the way there, I kept on complaining with a trembling old voice. "Poor old man, how can I walk without a nice little girl to help me?" The very minute we got to her bed, the green window shade being down and it being almost dark, she must have decided to do like she does when it's night, when she always says her prayers before getting into bed. Right away, she was down on her knees, making me get down beside her. I bent my poor old rheumatic knees down on the hard floor, and without waiting for me to say anything, she started in her babyish voice trying to say the prayer Dad had been teaching her.
2: "Now I lay me down to sleep. I pray the Lord my soul to keep. If I should die before I wake, I pray thee, Lord, my soul to take. For Jesus' sake, amen."
1: It was the same prayer I used to say myself years ago. Sometimes even yet when I kneel down to say a goodnight prayer to God and I'm very tired and sleepy, before I know it, I'm saying it to myself even though I'm too big to say just a little poem prayer. As quick as her prayer was finished, I swooped her up and flip-flopped her into bed. But for some reason or other, she was as wide awake as anything. She didn't stay lying down, but sat straight up in bed with a mischievous grin all over her cute face. She was the most wide-awake baby I ever saw.
2: I want my dolly.
1: She ordered me in her own language, which is what she always does at night. Okay, I got it from somewhere in the other room where I found it upside down lying on its face, and I handed it to her.
2: I want my rag dolly, too.
1: Okay, I'll get your dirty face rag dolly. I went to the corner of the room where it was lying on its side with its left foot stuck in its face. I carried it to her and tossed it into the bed with her where it socked her in the cheek but didn't hurt. And then I said, okay now, go to sleep. I was halfway to the door when she called again.
2: I want my paw.
1: Meaning her little pink dolly pillow. I came back and sighed down at her and started looking everywhere for her pink pillow, wondering what else she'd want and why. I soon found out, because next she wanted her hanky, a pretty colored handkerchief which Dad had to get for her every night all summer and which she always held up close to her face when she went to sleep, it being very soft. For some reason or other, as I looked down at her cuddling her dollies, I think I'd never liked her so well in my whole life, even though I was still half disgusted with her for making me carry so many things to her. I guess I was a little worried, though, which probably helped me to like her better. I kept thinking about the woman who had been digging holes in the earth, who thought Chardon Ann looked enough like her own dead Elsa to be her twin. In fact, enough like her to be her. I wish the woman would hurry up and get well, but she didn't seem to be improving very much because the gang had kept on finding new holes all around Sugar Creek. Pretty soon, Chardon Ann's eyes went shut and stayed shut, and her regular breathing showed that she was asleep. Realizing that at last she was asleep, I went out through the living room into the kitchen and through that and out of doors and I closed the screen door. Halfway to the pump, I stopped on the boardwalk and turned around to see if anything was wrong, feeling something was because nearly always by the time I got that far out of doors, I heard the screen door slam behind me, but this time it hadn't done it and it was a little bit confusing to me not to hear it. I'd been so careful in shutting it. Babysitting was hard work, I thought, and it would be silly to do 2 long hours of actual sitting down. A few tangled up jiffies later, I was up on our grape arbor in a perfect position for eating a piece of pie upside down. But I didn't have any pie, so I couldn't babysit that way. Maybe I could get Dad's insect book and look up a new insect for him. Maybe I could look up something about yellow butterflies, which laid their eggs in Mom's cabbage plants, and also the green larva, which hatched out and ate the cabbages. But I wasn't interested in getting any more education just then. Well, what next, I thought. Wondered if old Bentcomb, my favorite white hen, who always laid her egg in the nest up in our haymow, had laid her egg yet today. It was too early to gather the eggs, but I could go get hers, if she had it ready. Into the barn and up the ladder I went, and there she was, with her pretty white neck and head and her long red bent comb hanging down over her right eye like a lock of brown hair drops down over the right eye of one of Circus's many sisters, who, even though she's an ordinary-looking sister, acts like she thinks I'm a dumbbell. Like some girls do in the Sugar Creek School. Hi, old Bentcomb. But she ducked her head and ignored me. Pretty soft life. You don't have to worry about taking care of a baby sister while your parents are away. Down the ladder I went and shuffled back across the barnyard, thinking maybe it'd be a good idea to peek in under the window shade to see if Charlotte Ann was still asleep.

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1: 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Thank you.
2: Wow, what a gift. This is Moment of Truth. Did you ever get a great gift, you know, maybe for your birthday or Christmas? Wow, Christmas is just a couple months away. Get your list ready. But, you know, you go, wow, this is a terrific gift. Thank you so much. You know, the Bible says, for God so loved the world that he what? He gave. Talk about the greatest gift ever. What did he do? He gave his son, Jesus Christ, to die on a cross to pay for our sin. You know, I don't know that I could do that, but Jesus did. He died on a cross for us, and God gave his son basically to be tortured to pay for our sin. That's a great gift. Now, your response is, do you accept that gift? And if you have, are you living a life of thankfulness because of it? Wow, what a gift. 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
5: Do not adjust your radio. 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You've just crossed over into The Twilight Zone. Present for your consideration, Kathy, a 13-year-old girl with a big heart and big dreams. The only thing bigger is her love for that melting pot of merchandise, the mall. Her first love is hanging around in mall stores, soaking in mall atmosphere, and wasting time in mallish kinds of ways. But today, Kathy will find that the time she spends in the mall will be time she couldn't afford to waste. When she goes into a fashion store but comes out in the Twilight Zone.
6: I just need to go to one more store. Kathy, there aren't any more stores left. We've been to every one, and you haven't even bought anything.
7: Wait. Look, the music store got a new piano. I gotta try it.
6: You've got to?
7: Look at it, Julie. It's gorgeous.
6: Are you allowed to play on that?
7: The keys feel great.
6: That's really pretty.
7: I'm gonna play this at Carnegie Hall one day.
6: Carnegie Hall?
7: Big concert hall. Thousands of people come to hear the best musicians in the world.
6: And you're gonna play there?
7: You bet. Let's go. I'm also gonna have that song played at my wedding.
6: Oh, that's right. When you marry Kyle Chambers.
7: Yep.
6: You don't even have a topic for oral reports next Thursday. How do you know what you're gonna do in 10 years?
7: Oh, that's the shop I wanna go in.
6: Fine, I'll just wait here.
7: All right.
6: Don't be long.
7: So you think those pants will go on sale later this month?
8: Well, it's hard to say, but these things do go in cycles.
7: All right, I'll be back then.
8: Fine. We'll see you, Kathy.
7: Julie! Julie!
8: Where did she go?
7: Julie!
6: Kathy?
7: Who are you?
6: Julie. Were you calling me?
7: No, I was calling Julie Phillips. She was right here.
6: What are you talking about? I'm Julie Phillips.
7: Is this a joke?
6: What joke?
7: Come on. How did you do that?
6: Kathy, what's your problem?
7: You look like you're about 20.
6: I'm 23, Kathy, just like you.
7: What? This is a joke. I'm not 23. I'm 13. I know. You're a cousin who looks like an older version of Julie.
6: Look, I don't have time for this.
7: You're wearing a different outfit, too. All right. Come out, Julie. Joke's over.
6: Kathy, come here. Look. Look in this mirror. Do you look like a 13-year-old?
7: What happened?
6: You really need to get out of the mall more often. You're going stir crazy.
7: But I'm old.
6: Not old. Just 23.
7: I've aged like 10 years. This is a dream. I'm having a dream.
0: No, you're not.
7: But I went into that store and I was 13. You're telling me now I'm 23? I spent 10 years in that store?
9: Hey, look, it's the mall lady. Hey, mall lady, where can I find a good sale on tennis shoes?
0: Spurros, 40% off.
9: Thanks.
7: Mall lady? Why did they call me that?
0: You don't know?
7: Because I'm at the mall all the time?
0: Sorry you had to hear it from me. Look, I have to go. I have to get some last-minute things done for the wedding. But please, Kathy, get some therapy.
7: Wait a minute. Wedding? What wedding?
0: I'm getting married this afternoon.
7: You're getting married?
0: You didn't get the invitation?
7: No.
0: I sent it to the mall office. You're invited if you want to come. I think your mom will be there. It's at the church.
7: You're getting married.
0: Well, you're obviously having some sort of shopping breakdown, so I'm going to head on out. Don't worry if you can't come to the wedding. I'm sure you have things to buy.
7: Okay, I'll see ya. This is a nightmare. I'm going home. I gotta get home. Thank goodness, they're home. Mom! Dad!
10: What? Who are you?
7: Who are you? Where are my parents?
10: Well, they're not in here. What are you doing in my house?
7: This is my house.
10: It most certainly is not.
7: Let me talk to my dad. Where is he?
10: Get out of my kitchen! Are you nuts?
7: Hey! This is my house. I don't care what you say. I live here.
10: Now, see here. We have lived in this house for 7 years, and I have never seen you before. Although you look a little bit like a lady I see at the mall all the time. No, I want you out of my house this instant!
7: I can't believe this. This isn't happening.
10: Out!
7: Do you know the Rogers?
10: Never heard of them.
7: The Johnsons next door?
10: No! Out!
7: But... is everybody... Wait a minute. The wedding!
10: I want you off my porch, too!
7: Julie!
0: Oh, hi, Kathy. Did you get enough to eat?
7: Yeah, thanks. It was a beautiful wedding. Have you seen my parents?
0: Sorry, I haven't.
7: Can't find them anywhere. Or anybody else that looks familiar to me.
0: You're still kind of out of it, aren't you? I have the name of a good therapist. In fact, he's sitting right over there.
7: No, no thanks. Maybe later.
0: Why don't you go have some punch? Relax. Have a good time.
7: Yeah, sure. Congratulations, Julie. How am I supposed to relax?
11: Kathy?
7: I'm sorry, I really need to... Kyle Chambers?
11: Kathy Rogers. No way. I haven't seen you in years. How are you?
7: I'm great. Wow, you look so grown up.
11: Yeah, it's been a while. I've been in Chicago for, 8 years. So what have you been doing?
7: Well, not much really.
11: So how's your family? I know your sister had a baby.
7: Joanne? No way.
11: She didn't? I could have sworn I got a birth announcement in the mail.
7: You did? Oh, well, now that you mention it, actually, she did have a baby. Yeah, sure she did.
11: What's the baby's name again? It started with a D.
7: Denise. Denise.
11: I thought it was a boy.
7: Right, Dennis. That's what I said.
11: That's not what you said.
7: It's kind of what I said.
11: Yeah, I suppose. Well, it's good to see you here. That's a pretty dress.
7: My dress? Oh, yeah, I got this at McMillan's on the clearance rack. I'd seen it before, but it was always just out of my reach financially. Then it was half off. A great buy. It's 65% acetate, 25% rayon, and 10% nylon. I love that combination. What's so funny?
11: It's just that you remember the exact material makeup of your dress, but you don't remember your nephew's name.
7: I've been a little distracted.
11: I noticed. Well, look, I need to get back to the wife. She's probably wondering where her punch is, so...
7: Your wife?
11: Yeah, Amanda. I don't think you've ever met her.
7: You're married?
11: Yeah, you want to meet her?
7: How could you do that?
11: Do what?
7: You always said you were going to marry me.
11: Kathy, that was 10 years ago.
7: Still, you promised.
11: I can't believe you're bringing this up.
7: And I can't believe you could marry another girl.
11: How can you say that? I wanted it to work out between us. I tried to call you so many times. You were never home. You never answered my messages. You were always at the mall. It wasn't like you acted very interested. What did you expect?
7: I don't know.
11: I mean, excuse me for saying this, Kathy, but why don't you get out of the mall and get back to reality for once in your life?
12: Well, if it isn't the mall lady.
6: Mrs. Singer.
12: Well, excuse me for interrupting.
11: It's okay. I was just leaving. Have I seen you before?
12: Well, I'm Martha Singer. I was Kathy's piano teacher.
11: That's right. Well, it's good to see you again. Mm-hmm. Well, Kathy, take care and have a good life.
12: I certainly didn't expect to see you here, Kathy. Is the mall closed?
6: Look, Mrs. Singer, I don't know what happened.
12: Oh, you're a waste, Kathy. And I can hardly bear to look at you knowing what you could have been. I had such high hopes for you. You could have been a concert pianist. You probably can't even play anymore, can you?
6: Yes, I can.
12: How? The mall doesn't have a piano store anymore. You can't practice.
6: Please, stop it. I can play.
12: I'd like to see that.
6: Fine. Where's a piano? There it is, next to the pulpit. I'll show you. I can still play.
12: I certainly hope you can, Kathy. It would be nice to see you haven't wasted away to completely nothing.
6: Okay. Nothing's coming to me.
12: Maybe it will if you start playing.
6: Yeah. Yeah, maybe it will. I can't do it.
12: Try again.

0: do it. I can't play the piano anymore. What happened to me, Mrs. Singer? I wasted my life. 10 years are gone. I spent it at the mall. I have no friends, no future. I'm nothing.
1: Hey, you over there, come check out this super cool secret club. Well, it's not really a secret. 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
2: 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Jeremy has spent 10 and a half of his 12 years frozen to a recliner in his living room, in front of the television. His life is a random journey through the numbers on a remote control device. But today, Jeremy will be forced to put down his remote control device and finally look squarely at his pathetic little life when he enters the Twilight Zone.
3: Now, Chipmunk, tell me the truth. Did you burn down Mrs. Wilson's house?
4: What, Dad? It was an accident. Honest.
3: I know, son, but you shouldn't be playing with acetylene torches.
0: Chipmunk, when will you ever learn?
5: Freeze, police!
0: What is it? What?
5: Turn it off!
0: What?
5: The TV, turn it off!
0: Yes, sir.
5: Get out of the chair.
0: Yes, sir.
5: Put down the remote. Ford, go check the other rooms for more contraband.
6: Yes, sir.
0: Contraband? What's that?
5: Don't get smart with me, Recliner Man. You're in enough trouble already.
0: For what?
5: Watching TV.
0: What are you talking about?
5: Guess you don't follow the news, huh? Television watching is now a state offense.
0: What?
5: Experts have found TV watching to be a complete waste of time and detrimental to the welfare of society.
6: Nothing else, Sergeant. This is the only TV in the house.
5: All right, grab this one and let's go.
0: I can't watch TV at all.
5: Oh, panicking, are we? Why don't you try reading a book, mush brain boy?
0: A book?
5: Yeah, it's kind of like a TV guide, except it's longer and the words go all the way across the page instead of in columns. See you later. Let's go, Ford.
6: Right behind you, Sergeant.
0: This is no big deal. I can handle this. I'll read a book. There's gotta be a book around here somewhere. Maybe the bookshelf. Ah, here's one. Moby Dick. I've heard of this. I'll just sit down in the recliner and have a nice read. I can do this. Chapter 1. Call me Ishmael. I can't do this. Maybe I can, I know. I need physical labor. I'll get out and do some yard work. Maybe pull some weeds or something. I need gloves. Garage. I can do this. Can't really think about TV if I'm pulling up weeds, right? Gloves. Hey, what's this? It's a TV. My old portable TV. Maybe I can kind of turn it on for a bit. Oh, that's better.
7: So I used a coconut, a bamboo shoot, a seashell, and some pineapple juice, and I created this complete computer with modem hookup. Now we can communicate with the mainland.
4: And after you're done with that...
5: Freeze! Drop the TV!
0: What?
5: Didn't take us seriously, huh? Typical. I should have realized he'd have a battery-operated portable stash somewhere. You're coming with us, kid.
0: Where?
5: Downtown.
0: Oh, no, I'm not.
5: He got out the back way.
6: And he's got the TV with him.
5: Call for backup. I'm going after him.
8: Watch this, honey. I hooked up a 727 jet engine block up to the back of our leaf blower. We could strip the paint off the house with this baby. Oh. Here goes.
0: Oh, Tim, what will you ever learn? Oh, no, a cliff! I'm trapped!
5: There he is!
6: Freeze!
0: I'm froze!
5: Drop the TV!
6: Not down the cliff, not the... There goes the evidence!
5: Let it go, Ford. Well, well, a valiant effort, Mr. Law-breaking guy. But now you got nowhere to go. You've got a 2,000-foot cliff behind you and a cop with 30 years of fugitive catching experience in front of you.
0: Look, all I want to do is watch TV.
5: I don't care. You're coming with us.
0: I'll go after that TV before I go with you.
5: You gonna jump?
0: I might.
5: Let's stop playing games.
0: One step closer and I'll jump.
5: Okay, enough of this. He jumped.
6: What a fool.
5: The crazy thing about it is, even if he survives the fall, there's no way that TV did. Let's get a team together.
6: What? You don't think he really survived that, do you?
5: All I know is that kid really wants to watch TV. Nothing would surprise me. Okay, people. We've got a fugitive on the loose, and we're not gonna rest until we've searched every townhouse, farmhouse, doghouse, outhouse, haunted house, halfway house, fish house, shrimp creel, shrimp salad, Cajun shrimp, fried shrimp, shrimp flambeau, steak and shrimp.
6: Sergeant!
5: I'm not done, Ford. Shrimp gumbo, shrimp scampi.
6: So, we found him.
5: Huh? Really?
6: We got a helicopter sighting of him. He's heading for the state line.
5: Does he have a television with him?
6: No.
5: Must not have survived the fall. That means he's desperate. Let's go! We have to catch him before he gets across the line.
0: Honey, great coffee. Did you grind this yourself? No, dear. This is pure Libyan coffee. I don't believe it. The state line. Gotta make it to the state line. Before prime time. Uh-oh.
9: Give yourself up, fugitive guy. There are three other helicopters surrounding you at this very moment. There's no escape.
0: It's gonna take a lot more than four helicopters to stop me from crossing that line.
9: Don't force me to jump out of this thing.
0: He won't do it.
5: Going somewhere running, boy? Almost made it. Over there, you could have watched all the TV your little heart desired. But now it comes down to just you and me.
0: Please, please. I'll never cause any trouble again. Just 1 hour. That's all I want.
5: Unbelievable. Look at yourself, kid. You jump off a cliff, flee from the law, risk certain imprisonment, and for what? Television. Your whole life is TV. You've never amounted to anything. Never done anything. I'm not gonna arrest you. You go on across the line. It's punishment enough to make you go on wallowing in your pitiful muck of a life. See you around, kid.
0: My pitiful muck of a life.
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2: Jeremy and Kathy, two children faced with the realization that they have wasted their lives in dismal proportions. Now they are 30 years older. Adults looking back on everything they missed, wondering what might have been, wishing they could escape their past in the Twilight Zone.
11: My name is Jeremy White, and I am a time waster.
12: Hi, Jeremy.
11: I like TV. No, Jeremy, tell the truth. I love TV. I live TV. I have 6 TVs at home, plus a portable one I keep in the car for stoplights. Sometimes I dream about TV. But the other day, it really hit me how much I needed to cut down. I was entertaining some guests at my home, and we were eating dinner in my dining room. I needed to get up and get the mustard out of the kitchen, and instead of saying, "Would you please excuse me?" I said, "I'll be right back after these messages."
13: It's okay, Jeremy.
11: It was so embarrassing, I could barely even eat. I need help.
14: My name is Kathy Rogers, and I'm a time waster.
12: Hi, Kathy.
14: People call me the mall lady because I've wasted so much time at the mall. By the way, those are nice pants. You get those at Schuster's?
15: Mm-hmm.
14: Thought so. See, it's gotten out of control. Last week, a clerk at the mall had to cut up one of my credit cards. I had a funeral service for it. I buried it in the backyard, and then I started fantasizing that this big credit card tree would grow up. I need help.
2: If you want help, you need to face your past, both of you.
11: What?
2: You need to confront your weaknesses.
14: What are you talking about?
16: Wait a minute, I know you. You're Rodlin Serley from the Twilight Zone. No wonder everything's so weird.
14: Okay, so what do we do, Rodlin?
2: Go back and fix what you've lost. Redeem your past to correct your future.
14: Wait, are you saying we can get all that time back?
16: But how?
14: Just tell us what to do, where to go.
2: Where would you expect to find your wasted past?
14: The mall.
11: In front of a TV set.
14: Osborne's at the mall. They sell TVs there.
2: Then go. And remember, if you fail, you will be stuck forever in the Twilight Zone.
14: Let's go, Jeremy.
16: I'm right behind you. This is Osborne's?
14: Yeah. What do you think Rodlin meant by confronting our past?
16: I don't know. Where are the TVs?
14: Over there. Wait.
16: What?
14: Look.
16: Where?
14: That little girl. That's me.
16: And that boy is me. That's it. Confronting our past. Let's go talk to him.
15: Jeremy, I need to get your opinion on this blouse. Do you like it?
0: Just a second. Here comes the funny part.
14: Come on, would you look?
15: There's a huge sale over there and all the good stuff's gonna be gone.
0: Hang on.
16: Excuse me, Jeremy?
0: Yeah?
16: Could I talk with you for a moment?
0: Can't wait until the commercial.
14: Kathy?
17: Who are you?
14: Never mind that, but I'd like to talk to you.
15: Tell you what, I'll talk if you'll let me know what you think of this outfit.
14: Kathy, what I have to say to you is much more important.
15: Forget it. If you want to talk to me about something important, it's going to take too long. I've got a sale to get back to.
14: No, wait, don't leave. Kathy, why are you doing this?
15: Doing what?
14: Spending all of your time here. You practically live at the mall.
15: So?
14: Don't you have something better to do?
16: Yeah, and the same with you, Jeremy. All you do is watch TV.
0: Can you keep it down a little?
16: No, I won't keep it down. You're wasting away your life. Go read a book or make a new friend.
14: Kathy, go practice your piano.
0: I'll do it later.
14: No, you won't.
0: Listen, I don't have time for
14: this. Exactly, and you don't have time for shopping. Do something with your life.
0: I am doing something. I'm practicing being a consumer.
16: Oh, come on, Kathy. Jeremy, can't you find something constructive to do? These are minutes you're never going to get back. Your whole future is at stake.
0: Where's the volume on this thing?
15: Listen, I've enjoyed our little talk, but there's a wool sweater over there calling my name. See ya.
14: No. No! Oh, it's no use.
16: They won't listen to us. What are we going to do?
14: Oh, I don't think there's anything we can do. We're stuck here forever.
2: Yes, stuck forever. In the entangling web of time gone by, the bottomless abyss of missed opportunities, the black hole of minutes lost, for Jeremy and Kathy, they learned the lesson that's been haunting man throughout the ages. Time stops for no one. You cannot go back to reclaim wasted time. You can only wander aimlessly in a world of regret, a world called the Twilight Zone. 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
18: In Psalm 39, David wrote a song about how he was going to be careful in the way he acted because of how short life really is. 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
17: 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On the 9th, it's the church. On the 10th, it's the family. And on Friday the 11th, we're celebrating America and recognizing military and first responder personnel. 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

0: Well, hello there. It's good to have you back. You're always welcome here at Lamplighter Theatre. On our last visit...
1: 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One for each of you. And most valuable gifts they are. They are purses of time.
2: We're going to Arithmetic the Ironmonger. 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
3: I can't go today. I need every minute of time's money from Miss Folly's pretty things.
4: Well, we'd better set off.
2: 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I've got 5 minute coins to spare, and I'm gonna stop at Amusements Bazaar to get a few barley sugar drops.
4: Gil, is that 3 grates on your back? You've been busy this morning.
5: Indeed. Excuse me.
4: But surely you can't bear that great burden across the swollen brook or up the steep hill.
5: Oh, don't worry about me. I can't fail with the crown of success in my view.
2: He stole my time money! Stop! Thief!
6: No one has ever recovered lost time, my little procrastinator.
4: Thank you, affection. I cannot recall a happier moment. But poor Gil. I wish I knew if he's safe.
7: He is safe enough. But there, as you can see, lie his 3 grates.

0: 2 weeks later, Mr. Learning again paid a visit to his charters at the cottages of Head, this time carrying presents with him. He stopped first at Gilbert's cottage, but instead of finding the handsome Aldous Desley, he found, to his disgust, an ugly and wretched figure writing on a pad.
1: I see here. Ah, first rate. 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Fit for the residence of any nobleman in the land.
2: Hubris pride. Get up.
1: No cause to sneak up on a bloke like that.
2: What are you doing?
1: I'm just, taking a little inventory is all.
2: I did not expect to find you here again.
1: No. I'm surprised to hear that. I go everywhere I'm welcomed.
2: Where is your master?
1: My master? Gilbert? He's not yet mastered me. I should rather say I am his master.
2: Where has he gone?
1: Oh, to Hithry's shop, if you must know, to purchase a carpet for his parlour. He's sure to select a pattern of the newest and most elegant design, of course.
2: Then I leave these for him. A bag full of bright brass dates and a hammer of memory to fasten his carpet to the floor.
1: That's it. A tiny bag. If you'd brought a sack full, it wouldn't have been too much for Gilbert Desley. And as for this hammer, don't you know he has a prodigiously fine memory of his own?
0: Mr. Learning went next to Lubin's. The door was wide open, and the place deserted and empty.
2: Gone, as usual. And his cottage still unfurnished, unstately, and unkempt. Much like its sluggardly owner. Oh, I may as well leave these for him, though he'll never know how to use them, or even find them in this mess.
0: Mr. Learning then crossed over to Mattie's pretty cottage. Her door was also ajar, and as Mr. Learning discovered, also contained an unwelcome and hideous figure. Miss Folly was half reclining on the uncarpeted floor, engaged in blowing bubbles.
2: What is this?
3: Startled me, yes, you did. Oh, what a funny old fogey you are.
2: Who may you be, and what are you doing here?
3: Oh, well, I never. You must be Mr. Ignorance if you've never heard of me. I am none other than Mademoiselle Folly, the most particular friend of Lady Fashion, and the inventress of tight lacing, steel hoops, periwigs,
2: blackened teeth, nose rings, lip rings, and tattooing, no doubt.
3: And as to what I'm doing, I'm furnishing the cottage of Miss Mattie Desley.
2: No, stop it. Furnishing?
3: Yes, I'm furnishing the cottage with fancies. They're poets.
2: Rings and tattooing, no doubt.
3: And as to what I'm doing, I'm furnishing the cottage of Miss Mattie Desley.
2: No, stop it. Furnishing?
3: Yes, I'm furnishing the cottage with fancies. Their poetical name is Daydreams. Cheap, elegant, bubble fancies.
2: Well, you must fancy me an imbecile. No one in his right mind could ever dream of furnishing a house with bubbles.
3: Oh, call yourself what you like.

0: No.
1: Look, it is a carriage and four white horses with pretty pink roses, all glittering with silver. 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Oh, me. Oh, no, the bubble has burst.
0: It's clear. You've lost your wits, poor creature.
1: Exquisite beauty, great attractions. Oh, bouquets, scents without end. 150 scented pink notes on Valentine's Day. Oh, that lovely bubble, gone forever.
0: And it is time that I go too. I've heard quite enough nonsense to last a lifetime.
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5: Mr. Learning stood at the top of Hill Puzzle, watching Gilbert, Lubin, and Nellie returning laden with carpets from History Shop. Gilbert, of course, was halfway up the hill when his brother and sister were only beginning to ascend. His bright young face was flushed, but with pleasure rather than fatigue. He bore the carpet of history without any thought to its weight. He stopped when he saw his guardian at the crown of the hill.
6: Greetings, Mr. Learning.
7: You make good progress, Master Gilbert.
6: Oh, I get over everything with a hop, skip, and jump.
7: Yes. I heard about your hopping, skipping, and jumping at Brookbather.
6: Oh, that. We shall leave the past in the past. I'm sure you'll soon have the pleasure of presenting me with the silver crown of success.
7: Oh, is that so?
6: It is. In fact, I believe it's nearly time for you to introduce me to your more learned friends, the ologies.
7: Oh.
6: Especially the one in education, whom I fancy more than all.
7: And that is?
6: The glorious old fellow who keeps a shop filled with electric machines, jars of different compounds and concoctions, and bottles of powders and gases. I've heard he sells fireworks that could set the world ablaze.
7: Ah, Mr. Chemistry. He is my much-valued friend. There is not a more pleasing companion to be found in the whole town of education.
6: Excellent!
7: But you are far too young, Master Gilbert, to make the acquaintance of so superior and intellectual a man.
6: Too young?
7: Attend at present to your carpets and your grates. And when you are ready for things more abstruse, I'll introduce you myself to Mr. Chemistry and the ologies.
6: Always putting off. Always treating me like a mere child.
5: Murmuring to himself, Gilbert stopped at his cottage, hardening his heart against the sage words of Mr. Learning.
6: I need not wait for stuffy old Learning to introduce me. Formalities are not needed for one of my talents. I shall soon make my own way to Mr. Chemistry.
5: Meanwhile, Mr. Learning's attentions had already turned to Lubin and Nellie as they struggled up the hill.
7: How slowly they walk. The girl, I understand, for she is lame. But the boy, why, he's sat down to rest twice on his bundle. And now, surely my spectacles must be at fault. Master Lubin!
8: What? Mr. Learning!
7: What are you doing?
8: I'm trying to get this miserable history carpet up the hill.
7: By rolling it as if it were a snowball?
8: I got tired of carrying it.
7: A fine mucky state it will be by the time you reach your dwelling. The path is covered with mud.
8: Made it.
0: Are you not ashamed? Your carpet is filthy.
8: Oh, the mud will rub off when it's dry. The inner pattern isn't soiled in the least.
0: Oh, so certain are you? Unroll it and see.
8: Very well. What? Oh, no! The pattern is ruined.
7: Where is it?
8: There were 100 different scenes on it. The Trojan horse, a gallant son of somewhere, the great men of Greece and Rome, and now, ah, there's a great blot of mud over the face of Julius Caesar.
0: Uh-huh. Evidence of a slothful and lazy boy. I leave you to do what you can with your disgraceful history carpet.
5: Mr. Learning turned and marched toward Nellie's cottage, where she had safely arrived with her carpet. Mr. Learning found her weary but cheerful, unrolling her carpet as she eagerly gazed upon the rug's design.
9: How wonderful!
0: Indeed.
9: Oh, Mr. Learning, isn't it beautiful?
0: It is. And even more beautiful to you because of what it cost you to obtain it.
9: Oh, yes. Of all the purchases I've made, this pleases me most. It will take a lifetime to know all its scenes.
0: Fiction may boast the brightest dyes, but no colors are so vivid or lasting as those that have been fixed by truth in the carpets of history.
9: I can never pass a dull evening now.
0: Here is my gift to you, Miss Nellie. A hammer of memory and bright brass date nails to fasten down your carpet.
9: Oh, thank you, Mr. Learning. I shall use them well, I promise.
0: That, dear child,

0: to stretch. At last, I've finished the row of dates. Phew, I need some fresh air. What is this? You flew right into my hands. You're trembling, little one. What's wrong? A great hawk. Poor little bird, he shall not catch you. Quick, back inside. We're safe here, pretty creature. Quite safe. Shh, there. I never saw such a beautiful bird. You seem just as tame as you are pretty. Oh, now I'm glad I didn't go with Lubin and Gilbert. You would have been torn to pieces, and I should never have heard your beautiful song.
1: I hear the well-known warble of content.
0: Can it be? Duty, affection.
2: Hello, dear Nelly.
1: Ah, my little truant. I saw the hawk wheeling in the air, and I trembled for you. But you have found here a refuge and protector. Nelly, thank you for your kindness.
0: It was nothing, really.
1: To the contrary, it was a great deal. And it is with pleasure that I reward it. The bird content is yours.
0: Truly, oh, thank you. Thank you. Such a treasure as her will be a constant delight.
1: But you must never part with her. No matter who tempts you to do so.
2: Content is a wonderful companion. Joy and happiness breathe in her note.
1: When you find yourself in the desert of discontent, cease from your labors and listen for her sound. She is closer than you think.
0: May I never part with her, though the whole world be offered to me.
2: To my sister's gift, I must add one yet more precious. For you, Nelly.
0: What a lovely book!
2: Not just any book, my child. The book. Filled with delight, truth, and wisdom, there is nothing you desire that can be compared to it.
0: Thank you, affection.

0: How happy was little Nelly, with content as her constant companion and the book as her guide. When the four Dursleys at last took residence in their four little homes, the presence of beautiful content made Nelly's as bright as a palace. However, the sweet song of content was not pleasurable to all.
1: Oh, how I hate that sober, sensible little minx Nelly. Always thinking of affection and duty.
2: I'm with you, Folly. I hate her heartily. She not only shuts her own door against me, but tries with all the power she has to weaken my influence with her brothers and sister.
1: She's not succeeded, has she?
2: Oh, of course not. Oh. Nor will she,

0: I never forget a wrong. And I'd give anything in the world to be able to spite and vex her.
1: Oh, it drives me wild to hear that bird of hers always singing so gaily.
0: Oh, hi. How about we wring its neck?
1: Oh, we daren't so much as touch it without her leave. And yet, I'd rather make myself a headdress of its feathers than those of any other bird of the air.
0: We'll get hold of it and kill it without mercy. But we must work by cunning, huh? For we daren't use force. A child's under such powerful protection.
1: I'll coax Nelly to part with that bird. You know that I have a way with words.
0: Ah, there's few who can withstand you, love. And if you succeed, you will make Nelly mortally offend both duty and affection. And to break with friends such as they are will make her miserable indeed.
1: Yes, I'll only need a good big bribe. I believe that Maddie would part with the dearest friend that she has for the sake of a few bright ribbons.
0: But Nelly is not Maddie.
1: Please, please, all girls are alike. Just you wait.
0: All right. You've done all sorts of wonderful things, love.
1: No one
0: doubts your power of persuading. Get Nelly to give up her bird. And as soon as you get content under your dainty fingers, strangle it. But if you should be baffled, I'll go next. 'Twill be strange indeed if a simple child like Nelly be able to withstand us both, eh?
1: Oh, darling, no fear of that.
0: None whatsoever. Poor little dear doesn't stand a chance now, does she?
1: No, she doesn't.
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5: One morning, Nelly was busily engaged with screwing on the legs of a table made of facts from natural history when her work was disrupted.
1: Good morning to you, sweet Nelly. Dear industrious Nelly.
5: The youngest Desley looked up to see the outlandish folly filling the doorway. She wore an iron hoop skirt with flounces, and a red cockatoo was perched on her wrist.
6: Good morning, Miss Folly. I hope you don't mind, but I'm right in the middle of something.
1: Oh, I've heard you are as fond of creatures as I am. I keep a regular happy family at my home. Dogs, cats, parrots, and pigeons, and a little pet alligator. Oh, such a darling. He'll eat right out of your hand. Oh, you must come and visit.
6: Thank you, but I'm very busy and...
1: That must be the bird content that Maddie has told me so much about.
6: Yes,
1: such a rare bird. I have half a mind to steal her from you. Joking, of course, but I simply must add it to my collection.
6: Oh, no, I can never.
1: Never is a strong word, my darling. Everything.

0: Is for sale for the right price.
1: She's not for sale.
0: Then perhaps an exchange.
1: Miss Foley,
0: I... Now, don't you worry. It will only be for a day. I'll have your bird back before you know it. In return, you shall have my magnificent cockatoo, my darling, Mr. Parade. Listen how clever he is. Speak, Parade, speak. My pretty, pretty Parade.
2: Pretty boy. Ain't I fine? Ain't I fine?
1: That is a clever cockatoo, but I would not exchange my content for any other bird in the world.
0: Ah, but Parade is a beauty, a real beauty. I assure you that when I put him in my window, every passerby stops to stare at the creature.
2: Pretty paw, pretty paw. Ain't I fine?
1: No, thank you. Parade has very bright colours, it's true, but I love the silver wings and soft note of my pretty content.
0: But this is just preposterous. How could anyone prefer that little bird to my magnificent Parade?
1: Then why are you so eager to give him up?
0: Well, I'm not. Of course, I just thought... never mind. Very well, if not Parade, I must have something you'd like. Let me see. Oh, I know, here in my bag. Hop down, Parade. Hop, hop, hop. What do you say to these?
1: A string of pearls, very pretty.
0: And so becoming. Oh, so charmingly becoming on you. I assure you, my dear, if you would only let me dress up your hair and adorn it with these lovely pearls, there's not a creature that would know you.
1: Really?
0: You don't do justice to yourself, my dear. Your dress is so common and plain. If you wore such clothes as Mattie, people would take you for a very grand lady indeed.
1: But why should I wish to be taken for what I'm not?
0: What an absurd question. Doesn't everyone wish to be taken for someone grander than themselves?
2: Ain't I fine? Ain't I fine?
1: I don't think pearls will suit a plain little girl like me.
0: Plain? Nonsense! You've got the prettiest nose and the most charming eyes. And as for your smile, oh, darling, exquisite.
1: I thank you. I sincerely do. But whatever my looks may be, a simple and sober dress, such as suits my age and station, is what duty recommends.
0: Duty? Oh, an old horror! Cannot endure the name. No wonder you're so formal and quiet, tying yourself down to her laws. No, my pretty Nell. No! You must break away at once from such a dull, tiresome guide. I'll take you under my charge. I'll even introduce you to my most particular friend, Lady Fashion.
1: Nothing on earth would make me turn my back on duty. I will never forget her, nor part with her gift. And I don't want to be introduced to Lady Fashion.
0: Not want to be introduced to Lady Fashion? Oh, you must be out of your senses! Come, Parade! Oh, we are wasting our time on this foolish child! Bad day to you!
2: Ain't that right?
3: Oh, be quiet!
4: Miss Folly did not stop running till she arrived, out of breath, at the spot where Pride was waiting for her.
5: Oh, no success, eh?
0: I'll never go near that contemptuous, venerable, moral, dutiful, principled girl again!
2: Ain't I fine?
3: Shut it, bird brain!
0: Impudent child has insulted me.
5: There. It's all right, dearie. She'll not escape me so easily. My arts are deeper than yours. I've resolved her bird shall die. But after this offense to you, I have a much greater plan in mind.
0: But she always keeps content beside her, and you know neither of us can take it away by force.
5: To kill the bird is simple. I know I can't wring Content's neck with my own hands, but I'll do more. I'll make Nellie kill him herself.
0: Kill him herself?
5: Shh.
0: Oh, but
5: how? I have a poisoned cage called complacency.
6: Oh.
5: Very fair and fine to the eye. Let content be placed in it but once, and its song will be forever silenced.
0: Ooh, how delicious. But how will you persuade her to get the bird into the cage?
5: Leave that to me. I know how to manage these matters. See, it requires great skill to overcome a girl who's been brought up under the guidance of duty. Trust me, our little bird will be pushing up daisies before noon tomorrow. Oh, that's good.
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1: 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A magnificent golden cage.
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10: Why do I have to have Mrs. Hilton as a teacher? She's so strict, and she's grouchy all the time.
11: Now, that's not a very good attitude. Maybe instead you can be thankful for her. Have you ever had a really strict teacher in school? My name is Zach, and this is Keys for Kids. Strict teachers are no fun, and they make everything terrible, right? Well, actually, that's not a good attitude to have at all. See, God put you in your class so you can learn from your teacher. Why don't you look for ways that your teacher can help you and then learn to be grateful for that? It's not easy to be thankful all the time, but Jesus will help you. If you focus on Him, tough situations won't get you down as much. Listen to what 1 Thessalonians chapter 5, verse 18 says. In everything give thanks, for this is the will of God in Christ Jesus for you. Our story for today is entitled, In Everything Give Thanks. What an awful day, said Sophia after school. Why do I have to have Mrs. Hilton for a teacher? She's a grouch and nobody likes her. It sounds like this would be a good time to remind you of the verses we read for devotions this morning, Mom said. Always with us, we can have an attitude of praise and thankfulness to God no matter what situation we find ourselves in. Yes, but, Sophia looked doubtful, it's pretty hard to have an attitude of praise in Mrs. Hilton's class. It may be hard at times, but Jesus still wants us to thank Him and trust Him in hard situations, Mom replied. He often uses them to teach us important lessons. Oh, I'm sure I'll learn lots of lessons in Mrs. Hilton's class, Sophia muttered. Lessons like sit up straight, no talking during class, stay in your seats, blah, blah, blah, she sighed. I really don't see how I can give thanks for being in Mrs. Hilton's class. It's just too much. She collapsed into a chair with a loud huff. Mom sat down next to her. Sophia, I think you'll do a lot better in Mrs. Hilton's class if you change your attitude. Instead of complaining and focusing on the negative, remember that Jesus loves Mrs. Hilton and died for her just like he did for you. Trust him to help you show her his love in your attitude. Treat her with respect and look for nice things to say about her. Nice things about her? I can't think of any, said Sophia. Ask Jesus to help you think of some, said Mom. Pray for Mrs. Hilton, too, and look for ways you can encourage her and show her kindness. I think if you do that instead of complaining, you'll find it much easier to give thanks for being in her class, and you might even learn something, too. Sophia sighed. Okay, she said after a moment. Actually, she is pretty good at explaining math. I guess God knows I need help with that. I'll ask him to help me remember to be thankful and show Mrs. Hilton his love. Well, how about you? Are you dealing with a hard situation right now? Are you struggling to get along with someone? It can be hard to have a thankful attitude in the midst of difficult circumstances, but when you remember that Jesus gave his life to save you, you can give thanks in every situation. Thank him for always being with you and trust him to use the difficulties you're facing to help you grow and show others his love. Our key verse today is found in the New Testament, 1 Thessalonians chapter 5, verse 18.
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16: 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When we're done with this here Wretched Radio program, back into confinement, I go solitary confinement, working on a few more chapters of Go Serve Your King. It's my new book. It's the audio book that we're doing. And not that I don't like reading my own work. It's just that I've already read it about 1,000 times. And sitting in that booth all by yourself, just reading and reading and reading. Hopefully it's more enjoyable to listen. Am I selling the book well, Raina?
22: I think you are.
16: It's miserable. Hope you enjoy it. Hey, thank you. If you've already pre-ordered your copy of Go Serve Your King, it's so helpful. I wish I could describe how helpful it is and the implications of you possibly considering purchasing it in advance before it's even released. It actually comes out. It doesn't come out until December 1st. It'll ship December 1st. And you're thinking, why would I want to buy a book now if it's not going to come until right before Christmas? Because it actually helps get the book out to more retail outlets. It gets it more prominence. It means it gets more exposure. It's so helpful in helping the book gain traction. So if you have, I thank you. If you haven't, please consider getting Go Serve Your King, The Key to Extraordinary Purpose in Everyday Life. You can find it pretty much any place these days. Jimmy just did some videos, too, to do a compare and contrast between Go Serve Your King and The Purpose-Driven Life. There's a difference.
22: Like, I think there is.
16: Yeah, there's a difference. Well, I've got the word purpose in the subtitle. His book is called The Purpose-Driven Life. So let's do a compare and contrast. I didn't do this. I wish I had. I should. With The Purpose-Driven Life. But I did it with Go Serve Your King. I actually put the manuscript into the AI machine and I said, how many times is the name Jesus used? Either Jesus or Christ. Jimmy, would you like to guess how many times? It's like a 260, I don't know how many pages.
22: In The Purpose-Driven Life.
16: No, my book, Go Serve Your King.
22: In your book, how many times was it used?
16: Yeah.
22: Over 1,000.
16: Oh, you blew it.
22: What?
16: Isn't 700 enough? You should know how to do this now.
22: I'm sorry.
16: I say, hey, guess how many? You should go like 4. And then I get to say 700.
22: That's what I
16: would say. But you come along and go 1,000.
22: No, only 700. I thought we were comparing and contrasting here.
16: I know how many times the personal pronoun you is used in The Purpose-Driven Life. A lot.
22: Over 1,000.
16: And what I did, because I did a comparison between Rick Warren's book and also John Mark Comer's Practicing the Way. He's got another one coming out. I'll probably do a comparison with that, too. I think it's out sometime this month. Practicing the Way. It's really about spiritual disciplines. It's very mystical. It's very much based on the Desert Fathers. It's all about practicing. So you do these things, and you become like Jesus. And I don't disagree with that, because reading your Bible, praying. Now, some of his practices I would simply reject, but doing those things, of course they'll make you like Jesus. But that's not how we're supposed, that's not the Christian life. We do those things to become. The Christian life is about being in Christ, living life in service to the King. That is the Christian life. And that means that everything we do has purpose. It's not, we don't do purpose things. Rick Warren has 5 purposes. You're supposed to be on mission. You're supposed to worship. You're supposed to evangelize, etc. Do those 5 things, and that brings life purpose. I say no. Doing those things is fine, and it's well and good. But everything in my life has purpose, not just worship. Of course, worship is something that brings glory to God, but so does the rest of your life. Isn't that like, wow, what? Wait, huh? Changing diapers is about King Jesus? Yes. And that means it has purpose. And that means as you're doing it, it is meaningful. These other systems seem to be, do this stuff and life will have meaning. I say everything you're doing has meaning. Now live in light of that. Radical difference. So if you're interested, Go Serve Your King. It's available pretty much anywhere. Would be super grateful if you consider pre-ordering Go Serve Your King.
22: Hey, and if you pre-order by November the 15th.
16: Right. I keep forgetting this thing.
22: You get a signed book plate.
16: Yeah. It's a sticker. I know.
22: But it's
16: James at Harper. He's going to just pound me for this. No, they're called, what are they called? Book plates?
22: Book plates.
16: Book plate. It's a sticker. A sticker by any other name is a sticker. So you get the sticker, and then you get the with the thing and the deal. But don't you have to pre-order the book.
22: And then send in proof of purchase.
16: Yeah, and which is right there on the web. You can find us, the book and everything also if you're interested. If you go to fortisinstitute.org/king, and you can do that to get a sticker.
22: It's a book plate.
16: Listen,
22: signed.
16: Listen, he's going to be so agitated with me. Well, see, I wanted to sign the book, but that's kind of a problem. because you've got it's just cumbersome is what it is. Right. So apparently the system, apparently the way to do it these days is by using book plates. And Jimmy?
22: Yes.
16: I'm not a talk show host.
22: You're not.
16: I'm an international electronic orator.
22: Ah. Yeah. That's what you are.
16: That's what I am. Just sounds so much better than sticker and talk show host. 877-282-2337.
22: Well, this is from Anonymous who texted in and they want your opinion on another book. Todd, what is your opinion on the Book of Enoch?
16: Oh, doesn't belong in the Bible. That's for sure. And just because it was quoted in Jude, it doesn't mean that Jude was giving it a stamp of approval any more than if you would. I could quote something true in a non-biblical book. It doesn't. Jude, he wasn't intending to say this book, therefore, is should be inscripturated. He was just simply quoting it. And so I think the Book of Enoch it's an apocryphal book. It's not pseudepigraphal. It's an apocryphal book. It was never intended to be in the canon. It wasn't in the Jewish canon. It was never in the Christian canon, and it should never be in our canon. Reading that stuff is a little tricky. I'm mixed. On any given day, I might say, yeah, you can read some of that stuff. On other days, I'm like, because you have to glean it, and what's the point? So if everything, let's just say, I'm just picking a number here. 90% of the Book of Enoch is like good stuff. Well, how do you know it's good stuff? Because it's in alignment with the Bible. Well, then why do you need to read it? If it's in alignment with the Bible, then you got it in the Bible. Because that other 10%, that's the poison. And you've got to be able to identify that. And it could trip you up. I think if you want to read a book outside of the Bible that I think is helpful, because it is not theological as much as it is ecclesiological. It shows how the early church did church. It's called the Didache, D-I-D-A-C-H-E, or Didache, if you prefer. It was the book that says we did it like this, and then we did this, and then we did this, and then now does that mean that is prescriptive? No, it simply describes the way that the early church did church, and it's fascinating. And they really, I think overall, we're very fastidious about the regulative principle that we only wanted to have elements of worship that God said he wants in his worship service, which I think, after all, he should be able to dictate the terms, shouldn't he? I just saw a video. It was like the guy's got to be pushing 60, big church. And he said, I know. Morning, folks. How's everybody doing? You know, the same loblolly. And apparently earlier in the church service, somebody had done some rapping. And he said, you think he's the only one that can rap? Well, I can rap too. And he starts rapping the beginning of his sermon. I just cringe. For so many reasons. And not the least of which would be the lacking of dignity for the office. But that you feel like you are so not confident in the word of God that you get to proclaim, that you have the privilege to proclaim, that you have to like make it funny, ha ha, and do some rap. So everybody's like, cool, the old coot can bust a move a little bit. It's such a low bibliology. I will say it again. If you need props, gizmos, or in this instance, rapping, to make your preaching interesting, to get people to want to come back. First of all, I don't think you understand what preaching is all about. Furthermore, I don't think you're qualified. This is Wretched Radio.
0: A good majority of us are running two lives. There's the one where you pray and you read your Bible and you go to church, but there's also another life, the one where you go to work and do what you've got to do to cover the bills or try to get your teenager to talk to you. And Todd Friel, he doesn't believe that God ever meant for these to be two different lives. 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
0: You ever been sitting in a sermon and your pastor drops a Greek word like he actually expects you to know what it means? 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
22: Oh, this is from...
16: What happened to you?
22: I thought you were going to say more.
16: No, I always end on the number.
22: I know.
16: Seven should be like your Pavlovian bell.
22: It is, kind of, sort of is.
16: I know.
22: All right, this is from Jay. Todd, from what I've seen in trying to start over the years, a church evangelism program goes nowhere if the lead pastor is not actively involved.
16: I agree with that. But I would add this. There could potentially be an effective evangelism program, even if the pastor doesn't give it his imprimatur from the pulpit, if it's just a culture of we love the Lord so much, we want other people to partake in the feast, that people just, they're just, because of the culture of the church, because of the preaching from the pulpit, even if he's not saying, hey, evangelism is good, let's do it, church, which I think is Jay is right. In most churches, if that doesn't happen, evangelism doesn't happen. But I do think that there can be churches, even if the pastor doesn't do that, because people love the Lord so much, they have such a passion for the lost, that a group and some sort of group could exist inside of the church. But I will also say this simultaneously to affirm what Jay just wrote. Whatever that small group is, if the pastor affirmed it, it would become a bigger group. Because that's the power of the pulpit. Evangelism is an irksome task. People don't get thrilled at the thought of going out into the streets to share their faith. It's scary. And it doesn't typically grow very organically. It can, but the church culture needs to be so sound when it comes to people's love for the Lord that it really requires the pastor to say, come on, folks, let's do this thing. It needs that sort of energy. It needs that sort of impetus in order for it to certainly, I think, to grow and to be as effective as it could be. So, Jay, thumbs up. In fact, weren't we talking about that with Andrew Walkington when he was here on Monday?
22: Yep, I do believe.
16: Yeah, the importance of the pastor being behind evangelism. Totally affirmed that. Although the pastor has a challenge when it comes to affirming a particular thing inside of the church. Have you ever heard this term before? We need to create a culture of fill in the blank. It could be evangelism, a culture of biblical counseling, a culture of adoption, a culture of homeschooling, a culture of food pantry, a culture of outreach to seniors. That's a tricky term, because if there's too much emphasis put on any one of those things, that means that the people who are involved in that particular aspect of the church, they're affirmed. Everybody else isn't. And so a pastor, he walks a bit of a tightrope when it comes to promoting different things inside of the church. Because I will say this, as much as I love evangelism, if the pastor is only promoting evangelism, that's probably not healthy either. As much as I esteem evangelism and the need for evangelism, there are other needs in the body and there are other needs in the community. And so the pastor really has to be careful. And I'm not a big fan of when people are like really push that. You need to create a culture where it's thought of. And furthermore, there's another reason that I'm not nuts about that. And I think it goes back to what I said about the rare church that can actually have an evangelism program because of the culture. If the culture of the church is we love the Lord, we see the magnificent things that he has done for us week in and week out, I think those things can happen more organically. It's just an outgrowth of people's affection for the Lord. We want to do food pantry. You don't need to tell us, preacher. We want to take care of these folks. We love them. We saw what Jesus did. We want to be doing that too. A culture of biblical counseling. I've heard that phrase before, and I get it, and I know the intentions are great behind it, but I don't know that you need to create a culture of biblical counseling. I mean, I think it helps to talk about it and to explain it, but if people love the word already, it doesn't take much, because as soon as you say, here's what biblical counseling is, this is what distinguishes it from secular or Christian counseling, we only use the Bible. Whoa! Rock on. That's exactly right. That's the efficiency of Scripture. Let's do that. So I think a healthy church culture doesn't require creating little independent cultures. And I think, too, look, I get it. This is a tricky thing. And there's maybe some pastors that are just screaming at me right now because they recognize how challenging this can be. If a pastor is promoted, going to be the impetus behind things, then he's got to watch, okay, I spent 10% this week promoting, creating a culture of this, 15% last week. Okay, I only do 5% of the culture this week. It becomes really, really difficult. And if he loses his balance, he'll lose people and their excitement for doing other ministries because it's not the it ministry. Jimmy, am I making sense in here?
22: You're making complete sense. Yeah, I completely agree.
16: All right. Completely?
22: Yeah, completely.
16: Well, then, my day is full. 877-FULFILLED, 877-282-2337.
22: This is from Ella.
16: Attaboy.
22: There we go. From Ella. Todd, I'm an undergraduate studying in Cambridge, UK, and I attend a lovely little church near my university. My question is this. Do you think I should attend and get baptized at a Bible-believing and teaching church that sings Hillsong? Let's women sometimes read scripture, lead prayer, and sometimes welcome the congregation at the beginning of service. I really don't want to leave my church.
16: Would you have to over those things? Now, we need to recognize anytime we're talking about staying or leaving a church, there's always exceptions. There's the yes and no and no and yes. Should you seek to stay? If the church is orthodox and they're doing some things that are not essential, they don't compromise the gospel, you can stay. Now, the caveat, of course, would be if there is a better alternative, you can, but it needs to be a higher bar than just, yeah, I think I'll just go give it a go over there. You don't want to do that nilly-willy. So I applaud your desire to stay in your church. trusting that it is a sound church, if they are doing those things, yes, you can stay there and serve there. And please note, you can go about the business of influencing if you're in a position of influence, but you don't also simultaneously want to be a rabble rouser, constantly causing problem for the elders. Can you bring it to their attention that supporting Hillsong is a really bad idea? And there's such better

0: music out there. There's stuff. I know people say it's really single, but we really enjoy it. It's pablum for the most part. Just repetitious sentimentality so often. There's just better. There's richer. There's fuller. You can bring that to their attention. But if they say, look, we're going to keep doing it. If those are faithful men, you can stay there. Now, can you get baptized? I think we need to ask a different question. What makes a baptism efficacious? In other words, what makes your baptism an actual baptism? Remember, baptism doesn't do anything for you unless you're an infant in a Presbyterian home. It doesn't do anything for you. It is a picture of the finished work of Jesus Christ. It is the picture of your salvation. You died to yourself. You rose again in Christ. That's what baptism symbolizes. So what makes it like, yes, we did it right here. And the answer, I don't think, is the one who did it. It's the one who is being baptized. That you are making a genuine profession of faith. You are testifying to the world, I am in Christ. I am willing to look the fool. Now, because the cross is foolishness to those who are perishing. And the gospel message, it's a scandal. And I am willing to be scandalous and foolish to the whole world because I have died to self. I have been raised to new life in Christ. That's what makes a baptism, not the one who administers it. So I wouldn't be troubled by that at all. And I hope that was maybe helpful to somebody who heard this and went, well, the person who baptized me turns out to have been a false convert. They were actually an atheist all along, and they baptized me. Is my baptism good? Yeah, it's good. The person doing it doesn't make it so. It's your testimony. It's your act of obedience. It's your act of worship. That's what makes a baptism. You maybe you're thinking to yourself, well, what about the mode of baptism? Well, I do believe that there is a more biblical mode, and I do believe that is immersion in water. But if you got sprinkled when you did it and you genuinely were making a profession of faith, this was your I am in Christ public testimony, then you got baptized. And I was going to make a cheeky joke and say, well, not as baptized if you've been in murder. No, because that's not what makes it a baptism. It's not the mode. It's not the location. It's not the person that does the baptizing. It is your heart. And let me, if you don't mind, take this opportunity to do something that I do believe those of us who believe in believer's baptism have been letting up on the gas over. And that is the encouragement to get baptized. It is the first command of the new believer. Get dunked. If you haven't, don't delay. Don't delay. I think ideally, doesn't have to be, but I think ideally your pastor, do I think your parent can do it? Sure. But get baptized. It's an act of obedience. And if you're not willing to, I would encourage you to really search your heart. Why are you not willing to look foolish in front of people and get baptized? This is Wretched Radio.
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1: the blessing weather. I'm meteorologist Mike Cox. It will be mostly clear for most of us tonight. In the early evening hours, any stray showers and storms may still be around, but after dark, that should all go away. We'll have a low in the morning of 67 degrees. Looking ahead toward the weekend, tomorrow a sunny day, a little bit better chance of scattered afternoon showers and storms. We'll have a high of 93 degrees. As we look toward Sunday, sunny skies, not as hot, some scattered afternoon showers and storms around, and a high of 88. 91.5, the
2: blessing. Attributes of God. God is omniscient, meaning he knows all things. He knows all things past, present, and future. God does not learn new information, and nothing takes him by surprise. He knows what will happen and is working all things for his glory and the good of those who love him. 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
4: That's what I'm here for.
3: I know what reflexology is.
4: Oh, I wanted to make sure.
3: Because there's a question about reflexology.
4: Yes.
3: That somebody sent to idea@wretched.org or text to 877-282-2337.
4: That was Nancy. She did. She wanted to know if reflexology is a sin.
3: Well, Nancy, reflexology is a complementary?
4: Yes.
3: It's a complementary therapy that involves applying complementary.
4: That's what it says.
3: That involves applying pressure to specific points on the feet, hands, and ears. So what was the question? I'm sorry. I'm too busy mocking you.
4: I know you are. Is that a sin?
3: To do reflexology? Most likely not. I mean, anything could be based, of course, on your heart. I think reflexology is, there's more detail to it than therapy where you put pressure on your feet or on your hands and on your ears. Reflexology proper isn't just pressure points. Those pressure points, they are connected to organs in your body. And so you can have it. So like in the sole of your foot, that's connected to your kidney. So rub that and your kidneys are better. I don't know that there's any scientific proof that supports that. I haven't seen any regarding reflexology. Not that I'd let anybody touch my feet, but the point is, I don't think there's anything scientific that supports it is a health. It will improve your organ health. Can it relax you? Sure. Of course it can. You would be shocked. Your ears have like so much tension in them. Your hands too. Have you ever let somebody like rub your hand? Now you can do it yourself. It's not the same, is it? And so I think that there can be some therapeutic benefit. It might relax you, keep you from being tense. Does it improve your heart health? I don't think so. So do I think it's a sin? No, I don't. You want to go get your feet rubbed? But it's not foot rubbing. It's more like, it's like, you know, like pushing points in your body. I don't know. Now, this is what you could ask the AI machine about this. Is reflexology connected to any sort of Chinese medicine that it has anything to do with your qi? It may, because it sounds like it's at least a cousin. Practice it if you'd like. But I might suggest this, though, too. Please don't do that and neglect what is definitely scientific. A lot of medicine is scientific. Aren't we getting tainted in our attitude toward medicine these days? I know I am. I'll call up the pharmacy because you're trying to get a prescription filled. Thank you for calling Fick Pickett, Walgreens, CVS. Did you know right now it's flu season and you should get a vaccine? Thank you for calling the Costco Pharmacy. If you're over 55, you're going to get shingles and it's going to be horrific. Would you like to get a vaccine? I'm like, oh, you and your vaccines. And I'm not anti-vax with everything, but the whole vaccination push during COVID, making you take something. I think that just bristles against our American sensibilities. And I think with just how they, the whole COVID diagnosing of it and what they said will help you get through it, and that they suppressed actual medicine that would help you get better. And then you've got the remdesivir, and it's like, just kind of losing trust in science. And that's kind of a bad thing, because yes, I believe that there are bad people in big pharma. I do. They're just in it to get rich. They've got the wrong motive. They probably don't even realize it themselves, but they, we're doing good and getting really rich. Like, if you profit from something, okay. But when that's the impetus behind something like medicine, church work, education, I say you got the wrong motive and you're in the wrong business. Some of that stuff is corrupt, but so much of it is so good. It really is. It is so good. And there are really smart people that are genuinely trying to help. Yeah, the system, I think, is totally gummed up. And I think we could all lament and bellyache, hey, they could. So, for instance, maybe you've heard there's better. They actually know that. You've heard this. There are cures to cancer. They just don't want you to know them. Okay, I don't know if that's true or not, but what does it do? It develops inside of me this kind of skeptical attitude about all medicine, and I think we need to be a little bit more discriminating and recognize there is a lot of good medicine that happens. A lot of good medicine. Jimmy, you've never been shy about this. You're the benefactor of good medicine.
4: Absolutely.
3: Absolutely. Something that you got, that if you've got it like a minor health issue, if this had been 100 years ago, there's a good chance you'd be dead.
4: Yeah, I agree.
3: So look, I'm not waving a flag for big pharma or for all medicine. We see that there's corrupt people that want to mutilate children, that want to abort babies. We reject all of that, of course, but don't let that taint the good that God has provided through medicine. God has healed millions of people through medicine. It is a gift. Be discriminating. But don't throw out the baby with the bathwater, because I think that's a pretty big baby you'd be throwing out. Jimmy, what'd you learn about the reflexology roots? Anything Chinese?
4: Yes. It says it's closely related to traditional Chinese medicine.
3: Yeah.
4: But that's...
3: Did it start through a different channel?
4: It doesn't really say. The connection is traditional Chinese medicine. It rests on the ancient Chinese belief of qi.
3: Yeah, the life force points in you,
4: right,
3: that you need to go get those ungunked,
4: right,
3: through pressure. So reflexology, as best I understand it, it is a little bit different. It's designed, I think, mostly for organ health. It will improve your health. Not sure. Might it relax you if you like people touching your feet? 877-282-2337.
4: All right, this is from Jimmy. Todd,
3: why don't you just ask it, Jimmy?
4: Is it a sin?
3: There can't be two Jimmys.
4: Nobody else in the world is named Jimmy.
3: How many people? No, it's Jim or James. There's not a lot of Jimmys.
4: This is from James.
3: Now that Stuart died.
4: He wants to know, is it a sin for someone to cut their fingernails in the office?
3: Yes. Especially if you leave them trimmings, not picking them up. That's like a double sin. Oh. No, it is a sin to clip your nails in earshot of any human being on the planet. It is a sin to clip your nails unless you are in a soundproof safe. Please don't sin, especially in my presence. Drives me nuts. It truly is. I know that I've said this before. It is such a phenomenon. This to me demonstrates how much we love ourselves. If Jimmy right now, like he was going to be kind of cheeky, and he kept his mic on, and he took a fingernail clipper, and he just did one, I would bristle so hard.
4: I can't.
3: Don't do it. Don't do it.
4: That's right.
3: Contrast that to, I could take off my shoes and socks right now, clip all 10 of my Tootsies, and it wouldn't bother me a bit. You do it. What is that? What is that? I suppose it's probably in the DSM-5 someplace. I just say that it's a sound that bothers me unless I'm doing it, because I love myself so much. It doesn't bother me, because how could I do anything unloving when I'm so amazing? Because I love me so much. I think that illustrates and I think brings color to Jesus' commandment to love your neighbor the way you love yourself, because you love yourself the most. And so do I. That's why Jesus, washing the disciples' feet, this is how we're supposed to live with each other. We're supposed to be foot washers. Thankfully, not literally because of our current cultural context, but we're supposed to be doing what? Esteeming others as better than ourselves. Oh, man, it's radical. There's so many people that are skeptics or atheists or critical of the Bible. They'll read things like that in the Bible, and they won't be struck by how counter-human they are. Because who do I want to put first? Me. I don't want to put out of the onion, but I want to put me first because I'm me and I have such a special interest in me. And so Jesus saying, no, others, not self. Now, many people would just go, yes, that's nice. We should live that way. They have no idea how radical that is. I think I heard Ben Shapiro say to Bill Maher when they were arguing over their understanding of morality, and that Bill Maher's understanding of morality, Ben Shapiro said, look, you were born on third base, Bill. You were born baked in this sort of morality. You grew up in this sort of morality. You didn't develop this morality. It is a Judeo-Christian morality. And that is so true. And so we can have a tendency to think that his commands for us aren't radical, that the Christian life isn't like, whoa, so counter, so different. But it is. And I think nail clipping demonstrates that. 877-282-2337.
4: All right, this is from Brian. I should have asked this earlier, but he said, Ty, would you consider a mega cap as merch idea? Make evangelism great again.
3: No, but I think I know somebody, mate. No, he doesn't mate. You don't. Do you mate in New Zealand?
4: I don't know what they do.
3: It's a beautiful country, yeah. The New Zealand. I think I know somebody who would. Then, but you know what? Maybe not. It might actually, I'm building my case in my mind. I will try to make the case that having a cap or a t-shirt that says mega, make evangelism great again, could be a good idea, or it could be a very bad idea. Next on Wretched Radio.
5: 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Now, be honest with me for a second. Is your marriage thriving, or is it just surviving? 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And Fortis Institute fellow pastor Brad Bigney hosts a podcast called Thrive, and that's exactly what it's all about. What it looks like for marriages and families to actually flourish instead of just holding it all together. 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
2: Titles of Christ. In the Bible, Jesus is given many titles that teaches us about who he is and what he has done. Jesus is

0: 50-50. I'd say it's a 50-50 idea. This is Wretched Radio. Thank you for sending questions to idea@wretched.org, including, what do you think about this merch idea? Mega. Make evangelism great again. I say it's a 50-50 idea. Who's going to love it? Republicans, who are probably Christians. Get it? Mega instead of MAGA. Got it? Funny. Good word. If, on the other hand, you're a Democrat, which means you don't believe in Jesus, they're going to hate it. They are going to hate it. It is going to be, I don't want to call it a stumbling block, but wow, you are starting off on the wrong foot, aren't you? Got to be careful when it comes to messaging. And we've got to be careful with the way we conduct ourselves. We don't want to be doing things, saying things, presenting things that just distract. If we want to evangelize, what could we say that would make a Democrat comfortable? What message should we lead with that causes them to put their guard down a little bit? I think anything related to Donald Trump, I'm telling you, I don't like these terms that people like, especially when our president like uses terms to describe people, or he changes a vowel and makes their name sound silly or funny. So I'm not a fan of this descriptor, Trump derangement syndrome, but it's real. It's real. I've seen it. And it's the only thing that explains just the outrage and the desire to kill people. It's like, wow, there's something going on. So if it has something to do with somebody who is so despised, it's clever, but I just don't think I would trade clever for the anger that's going to come from it. So I say 50-50. Maybe Ray will make one. 877-282-2337. I'll send it to Ray. Here you go. Merch idea, Ray. I wonder what he'll say.
1: I don't know.
0: Jimmy, I got to tell you, I think I mentioned this earlier this week. I am caught in the most otherworldly communication that is going on right now with Ken Ham, Ray Comfort, and a couple of other, I think there's a couple of others are in this thread. The way Australians and New Zealanders talk to each other is not the way we do it here. It's like, I'm just eating popcorn. These two, I'm telling you, it's like, you can just hear the joy and love that they have for one another as they just bust each other's chops. It's just amazing. I just sit and eat the popcorn and just watch it and go, this is just culturally so different. They express affection through sarcasm. You know what that means, Jimmy? We were born in the wrong continent.
1: That's right.
0: If that's the way it is in Australia, I wish I were born there. 877-282-2337.
1: How else are you supposed to express affection for your friends?
0: I don't know, by expressing it.
1: Okay. All right. All right.
0: There's always that.
1: This is from Tom. It's a text. He says, Todd, I would like to know how I can learn to respond biblically when I feel overlooked, less valued, or less capable than someone else without becoming discouraged or obsessed with proving myself.
0: Read the first part of that again, Jimmy.
1: I would like to know how I can learn to respond biblically.
0: How I can respond biblically. Mm-hmm. I wonder if he's talking about responding biblically to them, or how he responds to the reality that he's not receiving that sort of affirmation.
1: Yeah, that could have gone either way.
0: Well, I'm going to go with the latter, because I think maybe this will be a better word. Okay, let's do the former also. Can you bring it to people's attention? Sure. Going to be a little difficult, because it could come across as being like vain. But any time with a brother that something is happening that is hurting you, we should have the liberty to discuss those things. That should be true in marriage. It should be true as Christians in the church, that when stuff comes up, that we have the liberty to be able to say, hey, bro, you've been doing this, and can I just tell you, it kind of stings when you do that? That should be so easy in the context of the church. I hope it is true in your church. But how do you react to that reality that perhaps you're not receiving encouragement from others? I think I would encourage you to turn your gaze in a different direction, because you have all the encouragement you need, all of it. Who is for you? Who is never against

0: you? Who believes that you are the apple of his eye? Who loves you with the heat of 10,000 suns? The answer, of course, is the Son, the Lord Jesus Christ. He loves you. You are affirmed in him. You are approved by him because of his redemptive work. We don't need affirmation from anybody else when we realize we have the only affirmation that genuinely matters. Yeah, it's nice to get attaboys. It's nice to have people say good things about you. But we don't need those things when we are fully satisfied in the affirmation that we receive in the Lord Jesus Christ. So if that is the angle that you're dealing with this, turn your eyes upon Jesus. Look long in his wonderful face, and the things of this world, affirmation, attaboys, they'll grow strangely dim in the light of his affirmation, his approval. And by the way, we can all benefit from having that thought. If you're worried about your body size, shape, type, height, whatever, yeah, the world might judge it. Who cares? I mean, who cares? Doesn't matter. It really doesn't. We do live for an audience of one. We do live coram deo. Who cares if somebody thinks you're ugly? Really, who cares? Jesus doesn't think you're ugly. Talk about this, by the way, in my new book, Go Serve Your King. There's actually a chapter dedicated, I think, to beauty. At least a lot is dedicated to beauty and the aging process. And why we just do not need to be the whipping boy or girl for Hollywood, for Cosmopolitan magazine, for the celebrity culture, the fashion industry. You don't have fancy clothes. So God doesn't really see any big deal in fancy clothes. He doesn't love you more because you're wearing clothes from the Salvation Army. He doesn't care. In fact, you could say he's more pleased because you're willing to wear those without grumbling. God's priorities are radically different. And when we live in light of his affirmation and approval, oh, who cares what the servants think when the king says, I am his and I am loved. By the way, you can get that chapter in Go Serve Your King. Available wherever you do book buying business would be super helpful. Jimmy, can you explain why I'm whispering for such an extended amount of time as if I'm doing some sort of an aside?
1: No, I really honestly don't know, because you're going to read a bunch tomorrow.
0: They say whispering is harder on your voice.
1: I think so. I've heard that too.
0: I don't believe it, but they say it. It's on the internet.
1: Who is they?
0: 877. My point exactly. Who are they? Who cares what they say? 877-282-2337.
1: Right, this is from Tristan. Todd, last week you talked about the rubber Jesus figurines people leave around. What do you think about gospel tracts disguised as $5, $10, and $20 bills? As a former server, I loathe them. Maybe people's hearts are in the right place, but it just rubs me the wrong way.
0: Okay, here's what happened. It's the last week, I think somebody asked about, have you seen them, the little Jesus figurines or the Jesus duck figurines? Bump into a dude, and he starts talking about the Jesus figurines and how much he loves them. Jimmy, it is a blessing that I have a tongue today. He was so enthusiastic. I just didn't want to come across as a wet blanket. I thought there were more important issues. Oh, yeah, we put them every place. We leave it. I'm like, you do, do you? Okay. Got to know which fish to fry. I think there's a difference between those little Jesus figurines. It's like a little plastic Jesus and a gospel tract. One, I think, is blasphemous and probably idolatrous. And the other one is an attempt to share the gospel with somebody. Now, can I imagine that you wouldn't like them as a server? I suppose that could happen. That is why I think you've heard this encouragement before. If you are going to go out to eat and you're going to leave a gospel tract for them, I think there's two ways you can soften it. Number one, you can leave them a really big tip. Number two, which by the way, these days, a really big tip What is that, like 75%?
2: pretty much.
0: Unbelievable. Stop. It's just going to ask you a question. No, it's going to ask me. Now it's to do pickup. You go to pick up food, it's just going to ask you a question. Do you want to give 20, 25, or 30%? Are you kidding me? Are you really kidding me? Oh, pet peeve of mine. Probably not the only one that has that sort of pet peeve. I think the other thing that might soften it is if you've already talked to them about spiritual things. Hey, where are you at? Hey, where are you at in your walk with Jesus? I'm going to leave something at the end of the day. I hope you'll take the time to read it. So either if you want to give them money, I think that helps. Talking to them in advance helps. But I sure do think there's a difference between what you consider yourself to be a good person and a Jesus plastic figurine. Until tomorrow, go serve your King.
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5: I'm meteorologist Mike Cox. It will be mostly clear for most of us tonight. In the early evening hours, any stray showers and storms may still be around, but after dark, that should all go away. We'll have a low in the morning of 67 degrees. Looking ahead toward the weekend, tomorrow, a sunny day. A little bit better chance of scattered afternoon showers and storms. We'll have a high of 93 degrees. As we look towards Sunday, sunny skies, not as hot. Some scattered afternoon showers and storms around in a high of 88.
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6: September 4th, failure and faithfulness. Have you ever let someone down? Sure. We've all made mistakes and fallen short of what others had hoped for us. But we've also let others down through our self-centered decisions. So if we find ourselves here, yes, even as Christians, how do we move forward? Today, we'll meet Samuel Blake, a man who lived life for the bottle. But just as things seemed about to change, he fell again. He's here to share with us his true story, as well as what carried him through it all, on this Unshackled Daily Devotional.
7: I served in World War II and married Lena right after coming home. My drinking increased over the years. Our little daughter invited some college students to hold Sunday school in our home. I'd sit in the back of the living room, trying to get over my hangover, and listen to them. One day they challenged me to memorize a Bible verse each week. I accepted their challenge and memorized a few verses, like Romans chapter 6, verse 23. For the wages of sin is death, but the gift of God is eternal life through Jesus Christ our Lord. But my life didn't change. Several years later, and still a drunk, I was arrested for public drunkenness and sentenced to 30 days in the slammer. I saw winos having fits of withdrawal, and it scared me plenty. I had a lot of time to think about all the times in the past when I came close to death. And in that stanky old cell, verses I had memorized came back to me. I cried out to God and told him I had made a mess of my life, and then I asked Jesus Christ to take over for me. The first thing I did when I was released was to hit the corner bar and get drunk. Even so, I knew there was something different about me. I got deathly sick for 6 days from that drunk, and my life began to change after that. God wouldn't let go, even though I was a poor example of what a Christian should be. In the spring, I enrolled in Bible school. It took me 9 years to graduate, but I've been serving the Lord ever since.
6: Micah prophesied during a time when Israel had fallen away from God and was captured by the Assyrians. Yet Micah chapter 7, verse 19 says of the Lord, "He will turn again. He will have compassion upon us. He will subdue our iniquities, and thou wilt cast all their sins into the depths of the sea." Friend, like Samuel, the nation of Israel lived as a poor example of God's calling, and this had heavy consequences. But it was not the end. When we let others down, we too will almost certainly face consequences. But if we repent, God will forgive. And we can trust Him to help us begin again, walking in newness of life. For though we fail, He will never let us go. Will you receive this truth today? 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
2: I want to treat you with dignity and respect. What world are you living in? The United Nations on the precipice of war. Don't look now, but it's the biggest holiday travel weekend ever for Labor Day. You left the kids in the car to go drinking for hours. There's no one driving that car.
0: What?
2: Okay, that's it. We gotta get rid of that juror. He won't go our way. Cops kill another knife-wielding bad guy. Dr. Phil getting tough said they are all lying. And then there's this. I want the formula. What's the formula for success for a Christian today?
8: Hello, world. I'm Greg Patton. Stand by. So, did you get your Bible reading in for today, and you've been praying? Richard Foster said real prayers come from not gritting your teeth, but from falling in love. You know, there's basically 10 things you and I should have accompanying a devoted prayer life. That is a growing relationship with Jesus Christ, a change in perspective, God versus yours, a positive faith attitude, peace in the midst of pressure, a purifying effect on you morally, spiritual growth really in every area of your life, a passion for God, reliance upon God to meet every need in your life, power in your service for Almighty God, and productivity in every area of your life. What do you think about this? Are you seeing some of these results that I just mentioned? Whether you're gaining victory in one area or all 10, you can be certain as you devote yourself to prayer, God will allow amazing things to happen in your life. He will use you in ways you never thought possible, and you will discover a relationship with Him that is indescribable. Prayer, yeah, it's so simple. Truly, it is an act of communicating openly with Almighty God. It's a matter of giving time to the Father to let Him do in your life what He chooses to do. Are you ready to take your prayer life to a higher level? God's listening. God loves you.
2: What in the world is going on? Russia's failed drone attack on a German airport was part of a dangerous pattern of escalation that experts and officials say risks sparking an open confrontation with NATO, whether the Kremlin wants it or not. German officials declared this week that the Russian state was behind that attack, in which one explosive drone hit a parked Ukrainian cargo plane and another appeared to collide with a plane taking off. Both drones failed. If successful, the attack could have killed or maimed numbers of people and led to unpredictable consequences. The United Nations going to war? They're back at it. How many days now? 7 days in a row. Can't figure out what to do with Lindsay Clancy. And her lawyer said that there's a juror there. All of them are agreeing, but one. What? Well, the juror was lying. That's what it is. Argues that he should be dismissed from the case in a fire exchange. And the judge says, ain't going to do it. So what is going to happen? Probably a mistrial and let's start all over again. That happened again. Police shot and killed a man on the Brooklyn Bridge after he charged at them with a knife early Friday. Earlier this week, a woman did the same right in Times Square. It's a rising tide. Can you see? I mean, evil in America. This one's crazy. 70-year-old woman in Florida was confronted by the cops Thursday after she allegedly opened fire inside the lobby of the Port Orange Police Department. They're currently said there's no threat to the community from this old gal. And what was she doing? Dateline Las Vegas, a man there allegedly killed his girlfriend, killed her two kids after she admitted she cheated on him. Are the good old days back again? It's the holiday weekend, the last biggie of summer. And they say travel-wise, this will be the biggest in the history of America. Yeah, okay. Just so you're all out of the way by the time I get to the airport on Tuesday. I'm kidding. So are you for Flock and data centers nationwide? In growing protests from San Francisco to North Carolina, organizations and activists associated with all the same groups that have rallied against Trump, Israel, Elon Musk, Tesla, and ICE over the last 24 months are now taking on the data center construction and license plates readers nationwide. This week here in Fort Wayne, our city council said no to license plates readers, and those that are up, take them all down. Really? I thought it was more to the right than the left, and just goes to what do I know? And here's another gun control activist. Whoa! A Georgetown professor's just taught a lesson trying to find out who's buying all these dangerous weapons out there. The bad guys, obviously. Well, according to a new survey, not so. Mr. Average American, or maybe even Miss American, is buying these things for sport and target practice, etc. Another theory shot down. Oh, she was the big lefty loony in my day. Gloria Steinem, feminist icon and leader of the women's liberation movement in America. She died Wednesday. She was 92. Oh, we're all getting old. The Trump administration revealed a new plan to strip tax-exempt status from universities that provide targeted support to minority students. He blasted the Pentagon talking about TV host Dr. Phil. He blasted them for ignoring over 1,800 credible public UFO reports, accusing our government of deceiving the American people every day. Well, my goodness, what do you think about that? UFOs, what are they, huh? It's hot, it's cold, it's snowing, it's raining, it's a hurricane everywhere in the country. Strange weather happening. How is it in your neck of the woods? So you kind of got to make a choice. I've said this before about numbers of programs, including the late night talk shows. You got to be neutral if you want a big audience. The moment you take a position, then you lose 50% of your audience. That's the way the whole thing works. Lest two agree, how do they walk together? I shared Dolly Parton's example, wouldn't mention anything in politics, didn't want to take a position one way or the other. Why? I want to be popular, and to do that, I don't want you to know where I'm coming from. An Indiana farm here, as an example, has a problem. Down in Evansville, they've issued a statement responding to a lot of negative feedback because they've seen their decision to pay tribute to the late Charlie Kirk and their corn maze as something that's not working out. Lots of people mad that they had something positive to say about Kirk. See what I mean? So stay neutral and you'll get the money, you'll get the success, you'll get the... I don't know.
3: I do kind of think that these days have gone to the wayside. Global Farms here in Evansville says this. They're a family business, not a political organization. And part of their Facebook post says this. Our hope remains simple, that Americans can speak openly, disagree honestly, and challenge one another's ideas without hatred or violence, and that our community can continue treating its members with dignity and respect. What world are these people living in? Not anymore. More news right after this.
8: Boy, you hear all this news and everybody's right in their own eyes. He's a smarty. She's a smarty. What in the world's going on?
9: If you look at Romans chapter 1, you see it being played out right before your eyes today. Claiming to be wise, they became fools and exchanged the glory of the immortal God for images resembling mortal man and birds and animals and creeping things. Therefore, God gave them over to the lust of their hearts, to impurity, to the dishonoring of their bodies among themselves, because they exchanged the truth about God for a lie and worshipped and served the creature rather than the Creator, who is blessed forever. Amen. That's Romans chapter 1, 22 and 25. Here's one more example. We observe many politicians today who give animals great value above humans who are made in the image of God.
3: Here's the thought. In this country, if you destroy a bald eagle egg, $100,000 fine and a year in prison. Why? Well, because an unborn eagle is still an eagle. Think about that. Meanwhile, those over there on the left,
9: they support the murder of millions of children in their mothers' wombs by abortion. They support the killing of the elderly and those with infirmities by euthanasia. We should not mistreat animals. You know I love animals. Got dogs all over the place here. But the hypocrisy of so many politicians today is seen in their disrespect for human life, particularly in the womb. In what, in essence, is their worshiping the creature? Sure they are. Subtle reminder, you're not here to be remembered today. You're here to serve God and prepare for heaven. What was the reason you got out of bed today?
8: Many of you have responded in the past. We get out of bed to serve ourselves today rather than God, who kept us through the night
9: and woke us up this morning and gives us air to breathe and the strength to hit the floor. Wow, the least we can do is praise Him for being faithful. We owe God everything.
3: Here's another, what in the world? I read this story and sadly started to get flashbacks to my childhood. I'll explain that in just a moment. What are we talking about?
8: You know, I think sometimes people just put their brains on hold. This is Fort Wayne, Indiana. Yesterday, two 31-year-old women facing felony neglect of dependent charges for leaving a carload of kids outside a downtown bar while they went inside to drink.
3: What were they thinking? They were not.
8: Between 8 and 10 p.m. on what was supposed to be just a quick stop there, quick drink, really, they left the four children, 13, 10, 3, and 4 weeks old, in a vehicle outside the bar, anywhere from 1 to 4 hours. They're not sure on the time. And during this time, they became intoxicated to the point that they were wobbling to walk, could not properly start the car when trying to leave, and could be overheard by at least one of her children saying, "I can't see anything." One of the children called her grandparents to come and help them. Soon thereafter, the police arrived and discovered one of the women vomiting in the restroom. She told police she only had a couple of glasses of wine. About 4 hours of what in the world? You know, I remember my dad used to do that. We'd go down to the Village Inn in Roanoke, Indiana, where I grew up, and sometimes he'd bring a blanket in the winter, and Mom was working, and yeah, I'd sit there for hours while Dad went inside. Oh, those were the bad old days, but still going on, isn't it? Horrible.
3: Elon just keeps on doing it. Tesla's CEO Elon Musk promised nearly a decade ago that his everyday electric vehicles were on the verge of driverless capabilities. Now, maybe, The new all-purpose robo-taxi came out yesterday. Matte gold, all of them. Steering wheel doesn't exist. No pedals. A two-seater with butterfly doors. A design unveiled 2 years ago. You got to wonder, in some of this stuff, where are we going?
8: I guess I never thought about this one. How many Earths could be contained in the sun? Have you thought about that? I haven't either. Somebody brought this up Wednesday night in the service, just talking about things. 1.3 million Earths would fit inside the sun.
3: Did you know this? Just a little Friday trivia there. Thoughts on the Bible and you and your success right after this.
8: Thanks for being here. Hello, world. News, information, and comment every day, Monday through Friday at this time. Thank you for being here, telling others about the broadcast, and joining me on Facebook and the many things you send my way. Greg, Jerry G. Patton, P-A-T-T-E-M. If you're ever in the Fort Wayne, Indiana area, join me at The Cross, 5300 Winchester Road, northeast part of the state here. We would love to see you. Some of you have done just that. Thank you so very much. A big thank you to those that shared some prayer requests, even this very hour. Greg Patton, G-R-E-G-P-A-T-T-E-N. That's Facebook. 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
3: Or whcbradio.org.
8: Again, we just say thank you, my friend. You know, God has revealed the secret of personal fulfillment and success in life better than anyone else. But most of us miss it. In our materialistic society today, we are trained to grab all we can and look out for being number one.
3: Back in my day, I think it was the beer commercial, get all the gusto you can.
8: Our noble concept of the rugged individualist and the self-made man miss a very critical truth. Even in the church, we tend to focus on leadership there. Sure we do. Being true to ourselves and finding our ministry. Instead of simply calling someone a servant, I'm a servant of God, we feel compelled to use a phrase like, I'm a servant leader. History and scripture stand against this wave of self-satisfaction. Am I correct on that? Samuel stated his posture in God's calling by replying, speak, Lord, for your servant. Get it? For your servant is listening. 1 Samuel 3, verse 9 and 10. 19th century preacher and one of my favorites, Charles Haddon Spurgeon, urges us to serve all your life. And today, John Maxwell said the first step to leadership is servanthood. I know many pastors that have been considered, highly successful in life, but boy, they can be personally defeated. All of us can. One pastor said, I was burned out, I was empty, I was miserable. From the outside, I appeared to be doing everything right. The church thought I was on top of it. I was preaching the gospel. I was fulfilling the Great Commission, building a ministry, Christian school. But on the inside, everything was messed up. I was out of fellowship with God, tormented by impure thoughts, and headed for destruction. Then just as David cried out from the pit, I begged the Lord to deliver me, and he did. Praise the Lord. He set my feet on a firm foundation of his truth. And in this process, I've gotten to understand the significance of Jesus Christ's statement that the servant is greatest of all, there in Matthew 23:11. Ministry must be centered around a purpose, not a personality. Hey, you need to grab that concept. You'll begin to look at people that you can help. If a marriage is faltering, you should want to jump in there and help discover the love of Jesus Christ and how you can help. If a pastor struggles with sin, we should want to help him overcome that. If a child needs food or water, we want to meet the need. In serving others, you develop new relationships with people. Man needs to find out that he becomes lesser, and when he does, then he becomes greater in the eyes of God. Because God will get the greatest glory. Yeah, we need to humble ourselves to serve other people. Matthew 25:40. Whatever you did for the least of these brothers of mine, you did for me, Jesus said. Jesus gave his life for these people. We need to begin to give our life to people.
9: In return, he begins to fill us with an abundant life. And who listening to this program doesn't want an abundant life? Truly, that's what we're looking for. By losing my life for his sake, I can find life again. By becoming his servant to helpless people throughout the world and right in your community, you'll find a personal and professional fulfillment and success in life. Yes, we live in a materialistic society. It's easy to put our needs above the needs of others. Yeah, me first. But Jesus always put others before himself, and he expects us to follow that example, does he not? Interesting stuff here from James Robinson. He said he met a missionary named Peter Pretorius on a trip to South Africa, and his testimony had a transforming effect on Robinson's life. He told of his success as a prestigious tobacco farmer and a race car driver who lived totally for himself. That was before he decided to share God's message with people in neighboring Mozambique. When he traveled there to arrange a series of evangelistic meetings, his drivers failed to return for him at the appointed time, and what was going to be a two-day trip, 48 hours, lasted a week. During his unexpected stay, Peter saw unimaginable suffering. People were literally dying at his feet. Every day, another 20, 25 malnourished adults and children were buried. He witnessed it all. Wouldn't that be something? Peter helped an elderly man find a resting place against a tree and went to get some water. He cried when he came back and discovered the man was dead. Returning home to South Africa, Peter asked friends and neighbors to help buy food for these people. He rented a truck to transport provisions to Mozambique, and so began his first extensive feeding program. At his invitation, Robinson said he and his wife went to witness the operation and saw some of the most unbelievable scenes they'd ever encountered. Little ones covered in dirt, wearing stained clothing, worn in shreds. They looked at us shyly. Many exhibited the dangers of malnutrition, bloated tummies, patches of orange discoloration in the hair, open sores on the legs. Their smiles drew our eyes from their rags to the anticipation that was on their faces. Once we initiated personal contact, many soon wanted to hold hands and embrace us, some hugs. Thousands of children lined the road as our team set up to feed them vitamin-rich meals, the consistency of oatmeal. They were so very happy to get a basic need. Upon returning home, Robinson and his wife knew that God wanted them to be involved in the project, to give their own finances and inspire others to support these missionaries, to ones that lay down their lives every day. You know, the scriptures place the primary focus on the joy of giving in life, not on the return that you get. Acts 20:35. Jesus offers us the supreme example of what it means to give, right? He gave his life for us, knowing there was nothing that we could give him in return. It's an honor that our Creator allows us today to express his nature as we serve others, or should be. He owes us nothing for our obedience. We owe God everything for Christ's obedience in his death and resurrected life. While Jesus did state that he came to give us life more abundantly, many people mistakenly believe that Jesus came to give us abundance in life instead of abundance of life. There's a big difference. God's not opposed to you having things, but he's deeply concerned that things do not have us. Remember, God's rewards far exceed the value of anything earthly or anything temporal. He may give us the means to afford a new car. Maybe you have a nice home, but he's most interested in giving us a new spirit and an eternal home. And he's also interested in blessing us so we can, in turn, bless other people.
8: And I guess the question as always is, how are you doing on this? It's important. And finally,
2: this is the way it is today.
8: 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U.S. Postal Service, what package? Amazon, we are already inside your residence. Check the bathroom. Facebook, we know you were thinking about getting a toaster oven yesterday. Here are 20 ads
2: for toaster ovens. It's true. And I kind of feel bad for my neighbor. He said that he'd like for me to talk to his daughter. She's been shoplifting. He asked me to talk with her, but wait till after his birthday this weekend. Oh, my.
8: That's it. Another edition of Hello World with Greg Patton. We come your way each day at this time, and we're so grateful you're here. What would we do without you? And a big thanks to this Christian radio station for, well, sharing this broadcast.
2: Hey, let's be friends on Facebook. You don't have to be crazy to be my friend. I will teach you how.
3: 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Next week, we're together down in Tennessee, going to Bluff City WHCB Studios. 3 days, Fall Fundraiser 2026. Oh, gonna be a great time. That's it. Another week has passed by. They fly by anymore for me. And that's the way I see it this Friday, September the 4th, 2026. I am Greg Patton. Until Monday, I pray you have a great, great weekend. And, Monday, Labor Day, enjoy, my friend. Until then, God bless. I think I love you.
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11: In July 1902, a printer in Brooklyn, New York, was having problems getting ink to dry on his printing. During those hot, humid New York summers, this was a serious problem. So Willis Carrier went about building a machine that would remove humidity.
12: In the process, he noticed a byproduct was cooler, drier air. Without knowing it, Willis Carrier had just invented the refrigerated air conditioner. Before long, Carrier air conditioners were being sold to movie theaters, beef processing plants, railroad cars, and office buildings. The story that started with a big problem had a cool ending. With God, we begin to develop a new attitude. We can look at problems as bridges, and we can look at stumbling blocks as stepping stones to something even greater. Read the Bible. It's jam-packed with stories that started as big problems that turned into major victories. Romans 8:28 says, "All things happen for the good of those who love the Lord and are called according to His purpose." So the next time you face some tough challenges and setbacks, remember that God has a way of giving even bad stories cool endings.
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5: A meteorologist Mike Cox, it will be mostly clear for most of us tonight in the early evening hours. Any stray showers and storms may still be around, but after dark, that should all go away. We'll have a low in the morning of 67 degrees. Looking ahead toward the weekend, tomorrow, a sunny day. A little bit better chance of scattered afternoon showers and storms. We'll have a high of 93 degrees. As we look toward Sunday, sunny skies, not as hot. Some scattered afternoon showers and storms around and a high of 88.
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16: Have you ever stopped to think that today is the smallest division of God-given time? Second, minutes, hours are artificial. They're man-made time divisions. But the period of time from dawn to dusk is the shortest division of time on God's clock. Time is a strange commodity. It is something like fence posts or telephone poles that you pass as you drive down the highway. But like a fence, it encloses your life. And between the two poles of life and death, you are very much a prisoner of time. The perplexing part about it is that we all know when time began, at least for us individually, since time is generally reckoned from the date of your birth. But we are never quite sure when God will press the stopwatch of time and time will become history, at least for us. Have you ever thought much about the way that time governs or controls your life? Perhaps as no other generation, we are slaves to the clock. We are bound by schedules and deadlines, and we tend to think the world will just stop unless we make those deadlines. Sometimes it's good to realize that when schedules go awry, life will go on. That somewhat painful realization was driven home in my life the day following a speaking engagement in Cardiff, Wales. My wife and I had taken the overnight train to London, where we were to meet a tour group that was about to depart for the continent. When we arrived at the station in London, we thought there was plenty of time to transfer from one station to the other. Being young and not having much money, we decided to take the underground. So we bought our tickets and boarded. But a few minutes into the journey, the underground train slowly coasted to a stop, dead stop, and we were 100 meters or so underground. How were we to know that the engineers were going on strike and we got caught in the middle of it? We sat there and stewed and fumed. If we didn't get to our destination, we would miss the train and the tour that we had paid for. And the longer we sat there, the higher was my stress level. I think I learned a lesson that day, somewhat painfully, too. What we believe is so important at the time really may not be as important as we think. Life goes on when your plans go awry. There is a reason why you must learn to live one day at a time. God has promised direction and help for just today. Time and time again, the Bible emphasizes the importance of today. God promised, "As thy days, so shall your strength be." When Christ taught his disciples to pray, he said, "After this manner, therefore, pray ye, Our Father who is in heaven, hallowed be thy name, thy kingdom come, thy will be done in earth as it is in heaven. Give us today our daily bread." And there you have it. Give us our daily bread today. Not tomorrow, God, not even next year, but just meet our needs today. You may be frustrated because your schedule, your plan hasn't worked out. There's good news. God promises to help you today. He said the Lord is good, a stronghold in the day of trouble, and he knows those who trust in him. Living in the present doesn't mean that you disregard the past or you take the future for granted. It just means you find God's grace to cope with the flight that is canceled, the stock that fails, the loan that doesn't get paid, the train that doesn't arrive on time, and tomorrow's hopes. Yes, may God help us to find his strength just for today.
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0: Welcome to Exploring Bible Prophecy with our host, Steve Butler. On today's program, our series entitled The Second Coming versus the Rapture, as he opens God's Word to study the difference between the Rapture and the Second Coming. It's time to explore Bible prophecy.
1: Hello and welcome to Exploring Bible Prophecy. In the last program, I had talked to you about doing a review of the first three points of our series on the differences between the rapture of the church and the second coming of Christ with the church to the earth. And I wanted to do that review because we have spent several programs so far on this particular series, and there have been a lot of scriptures used from Genesis to Revelation. And unless you've had the handout, you probably have been having a hard time writing down the scriptures, trying to follow along. I do hope that if you haven't had the opportunity, that you would go to the radio station website, and you can find that at whcbradio.org, and look for Exploring Bible Prophecy, and there you'll find the handout that we've been using since the beginning of this series on the differences between the rapture of the church and the second coming of Christ. And you can see that we have been going down through almost three complete points of contrast and comparison between those two significant events. And I had planned, frankly, to get to the end of point number three under the second coming of the church, and failed to do that last time. And therefore, I'm asking you to forgive me here and let me finish up point number three in today's program. And then in the next program, we will get to a review, and I will give a thumbnail sketch of each one of those verses, so that hopefully it will be edifying to you and help to bring into better focus, or perhaps to refocus you for our going forward into the subsequent points that we have, as you can see on the handout. So what I'd like to do in today's program, and I thank you for your understanding, is that we would finish up by looking at the last two sets of scripture under point number three on the right-hand column. And the first one of those is found in the book of Romans in chapter 2. So if you would, if you're in a position to turn to your Bible, and I really hope that you do, rather than if you're in a position to use your Bible and you're not, you're really, really missing out on a joy. Because I can tell you from personal experience over the years, and from leading people in how to study the Bible, to discover God's truths for themselves, that it is a joy and an excitement when you discover God's truths for yourself and not rely on what some man or woman says, because frankly, we're all failed, in need of a Savior. And I pray that you do have a Savior, but we're still in the process of sanctification. We are nowhere near mature, or as the Bible would say, perfect, meaning mature. And of course, we won't be totally mature until we see Jesus face to face in the rapture. But in the meantime, we do have His Word, and the Lord wants nothing more than to allow us to allow the Holy Spirit to work in our lives to bring the Scriptures to life, so that we can understand them, and just as importantly, we can apply them to our life, and to know which applies to us and which applies to the Jew and which applies to the unbeliever. Understanding all that is enriching, it's exciting, and I pray that you will use your Bible, wear it out as we go through this exploring Bible prophecy. So if you would, turn to Romans. So you've got Matthew, Mark, Luke, John in the New Testament, the book of Acts, and then Romans, written by Paul. And in Romans chapter 2, we're talking about Jesus coming back with the church and with His angels in flaming glory, if you will, to judge the earth. And looking at Romans chapter 2, starting at verse 5, it says, talking to the people who are going to be judged for their unrighteousness. It says, but because of your stubbornness, Romans chapter 2, verse 5, because of your stubbornness and unrepentant heart, you are storing up wrath for yourself in the day of wrath and revelation of the righteous judgment of God. So let's step out of the scripture for a minute and look at that. The stubbornness and unrepentant heart, which is describing the unrighteous unbeliever. And what does it say it's doing? Because of your unrepentant heart, your stubbornness, your refusal of the free gift of salvation through belief in Jesus Christ as the Son of God, you are storing up wrath for yourself in the day of wrath. And that is what the tribulation is called, the day of divine wrath, the day of the wrath of the Lamb, the great and terrible day, the day of the Lord. And it's called the day of wrath here in Romans chapter 2, verse 5. So let's pick up again in the scripture, finishing out verse 5. In the day of wrath and revelation of the righteous judgment of God, verse 6, who will render to each person according to his deeds. Verse 7, to those who by perseverance and in doing good seek for glory and honor and immortality, they have eternal life. But to those who are selfishly ambitious and do not obey the truth, but obey unrighteousness, there will be wrath and indignation. There will be tribulation and distress for every soul of man who does evil, of the Jew first and also of the Greek. Verse 10, but glory and honor and peace to everyone who does good, to the Jew first and also to the Greek. Verse 11, for there is no partiality with God. So again, I tend to think he makes that point in verse 11, there's no partiality with God, because most of the Bible was written to and about the Jews. And of course, the Jew thinks that because he's of Abraham's seed and that Jesus was a Jew, that they're covered. They don't need salvation. Well, no, God is not going to show any partiality to the Jew, even though, as you recall from a prior program in this series, we showed that Israel is the wife of God. And you would think that from an earthly perspective, a husband would have partiality towards his wife. Well, God is saying, no, I don't. Even though you are my wife, I do not show partiality between you, a Jew, and those that are Greek. And the Greek is a terminology in the New Testament, meaning all the other people of the earth, the Gentiles. And it says that he's going to deal out tribulation and distress for every soul. So he's basically warning people here in Romans in the first century, and here we are now in the 21st century. So this is all very real prophecy still about what's going to happen during the tribulation period when he judges people. And you'll remember from our last program, we talked about Joel chapter 3, where God says, I'm going to judge the Gentiles of the world for how they've scattered, how they've treated my people, and how they've divided up the land of my people, the land in Israel. And then we went to Matthew 25, and starting in verse 31, where it shows a future prophetic realization of what was talked about in Joel, Joel being from roughly 800 years before Christ, so 2,800 years ago. It's now being prophesied in Matthew 25 that when the Lord comes back with his church and with his angels, he's going to sit on his throne in Jerusalem, and right there on the Temple Mount where he'll be sitting on his throne, right next to it is the Kidron Valley. And if you recall, Joel talked about the Valley of Jehoshaphat. Verse 12 in Joel chapter 3 refers to that Valley of Jehoshaphat as the Valley of Decision. And that's where he's going to bring the nations to be judged. So he's literally going, he's talking about geographically right there next to the Temple Mount in Jerusalem is where he's going to begin his judging of the nations. And the point is, Matthew 25 is a corroboration that he is going to judge them and he's going to bring tribulation and distress to all of those people, because he says that those that are judged and deemed the goats who mistreated his people will go into eternal fire, will go into eternal separation from God at that point. And those who are deemed sheep of the Gentiles at that judgment will go into eternal life, it says in the last verse of Matthew chapter 25. So it's a corroboration of what Paul is talking about here in Romans, that those that are living in sin, living in with stubborn hearts and so forth, will be separated from God forever. But those who seek glory and honor and peace, which would be everyone who does good, that they will have eternal life. So Romans is one of our clear passages here, Romans chapter 2, in these verses from 5 to 11, showing us that there's a clear warning to come to Jesus so that you can avoid this time of horrible tribulation and the wrath of the living God. And then let's look to point number 3 in the right column to the last passage there, and that is in 2 Thessalonians. So we're in Romans, so we move to the right past 1 and 2 Corinthians, then we find Galatians, Ephesians, Philippians, and then Colossians. And then right after Colossians, we find the two books of Thessalonians. And we want to go to 2 Thessalonians. Paul wrote twice to the Thessalonians after he had visited with them. And during his visits, he told them all about the rapture. He told them all about, in some detail, about the second coming, about the tribulation. And the reason he wrote to the Thessalonians again, to bring that point up again, I know we've talked about it in prior programs here, that he

some detail about the second coming, about the tribulation, and the reason he wrote to the Thessalonians again, to bring that point up again. I know we've talked about it in prior programs here, that he wrote to them to comfort them, because the Thessalonians, living there in Thessalonica, which is on the coast of northern Greece, and it was in the area of a major Roman influence out of Rome. The Roman garrisons, Roman leaders were there. And, of course, at that time, the Roman Empire made it illegal to call anyone Lord but Caesar in Rome. And here you find these people that are of the way, that are following Jesus Christ, and they're calling him Lord. And that is, of course, infuriating the Romans. So they are making life difficult for the Thessalonians, such that the Thessalonians had been led to believe. And, of course, he says in Thessalonians chapter 2, verse 2, he says that you not be quickly shaken from your composure or be disturbed either by a spirit or a message or a letter as if from us, to the effect that the day of the Lord had come. So somebody was coming along behind Paul in some form, whether verbally or in writing, and was telling them that, hey, Paul was wrong. This terrible persecution that you're currently undergoing here, Thessalonians, is the tribulation, and you have missed the rapture. And Paul is coming back here in 2 Thessalonians and saying, no, no, no. Let me tell you the truth of the living God. You have not missed the rapture. And he goes into some detail, and that's what I want to cover with you right now, in 2 Thessalonians chapter 1. Chapter 1, and let's look at verses 4 through 10, and I'll read through these first. It says, therefore, speaking to the Thessalonians that are under persecution, right at that time in their lives. Verse 4, therefore, we ourselves speak proudly of you among the churches of God for your perseverance and faith in the midst of all your persecutions and afflictions which you endure. This is a plain indication of God's righteous judgment, so that you will be considered worthy of the kingdom of God, for which indeed you are suffering. For after all, it is only just for God to repay with affliction those who afflict you, and to give relief to you who are afflicted, and to us as well, when the Lord Jesus will be revealed from heaven with his mighty angels in flaming fire, dealing out retribution to those who do not know God and to those who do not obey the gospel of our Lord Jesus. These will pay the penalty of eternal destruction away from the presence of the Lord and from the glory of his power, when he comes to be glorified in his saints on that day and to be marveled at among all who have believed, for our testimony to you was believed. So what a wonderful passage of comfort, of consolation, that Paul is giving to the men and women of Thessalonica in Greece, who had been led to believe that they were in the tribulation, and that these tribulations that they were suffering were the clear sign of that. And of course, we know, and Paul makes the point clear to them that, hey, this is nothing that you're suffering now. It's bad, but it's nothing compared to what's going to happen during the tribulation period. It is something that you do not want to experience. And the wonderful good news is that belief in the death, burial, and resurrection of Jesus Christ, we will not see nor experience any of that terrible wrath that God is going to bring upon the earth, because God tells them right here, and that's the main purpose of my going here to 2 Thessalonians chapter 1 in these verses, is to show that God is making it plain and clear to them that these little tribulations you're going through now are all part and parcel of being a Christian, that the world is going to persecute you. As a matter of fact, the persecution that you experience in this life as a Christian is evidence
that you are a Christian, that

0: It's a confirmation that you are God's, because the world hates you. The world system hates you. And they do not know, they can't understand what it is about you that you want to follow this man, because they do not have the Holy Spirit. And God is saying that these afflictions are only natural, and it's a plain indication in verse 5 of God's righteous judgment. He's basically saying that because you're persevering through this, not that you can lose your salvation. We know that from John 14, verses 16 and 17. You cannot lose your salvation, but you will have to persevere through this and not lose heart, because if you persevere through it, you won't be, if you don't persevere, you won't be judged, but you will not receive some of the crowns that we'll talk about in another series. So a number of reasons why you want to persevere, even though you may be persecuted by the world, in the world, because we're not of the world, but know clearly that God will persecute, he will afflict, and he will judge, bring judgment on those who afflict you. He will give relief to you. And that's a wonderful blessing that we have from the Lord, that as we look at the church coming back, that we're not part of that terrible affliction, that we're saved from that, and that those that have afflicted us in our lifetime, unless they come to Jesus Christ as their Lord and Savior, they will see this terrible time of wrath and indignation. Okay, let's see now if we can answer a question from a listener to our program. And we have a question here from Kay in Kingsport. And the question from Kay that we'll try and deal with today is, why did the Apostle John write that even now many antichrists have appeared? So why did he write, even now many antichrists have appeared? And Kay, again, a great question here, because there's a lot of people that believe that there's only one antichrist and he is yet to come on the scene. And that's what the unbelieving world, those who do not know Jesus Christ as your Lord and Savior, will see when he comes on the scene by confirming that covenant with Israel. And then starts to wreak havoc on the earth as a direct emissary of Satan. So let's look at there are differing opinions on what that specific passage is, what's found there, and let's go to it. That's in 1 John, in the book of 1 John. So that's right towards the end of your Bible there. So if you can find Peter, you know, Hebrews, James, and then find John. John wrote three little books here, and then he wrote Revelation. So in 1 John, let's go to chapter 2, 1 John chapter 2, and then verse 18, and it says, "Children, it is the last hour, and just as you heard that Antichrist is coming, even now many Antichrists have appeared. From this we know that it is the last hour." So, of course, Antichrist, you think evil, you think destruction, you think thief in the night, ideas like that. And it's my opinion, Kay, that there are Antichrists waiting to appear in every generation since Christ was crucified, since he was crucified and rose again, and he's sitting at the right hand of the Father in heaven. We know that from Ephesians chapter 1, verse 20. So Christ was crucified, raised, and he's sitting at the right hand of the Father. But Satan is the prince and power of the earth. The earth belongs to Satan right now. And Satan has always wanted to be God. Satan has always wanted to be God. So let's go real quick to Isaiah. Isaiah chapter 14. So you go back roughly into the middle of your Bible and find Psalms and then Proverbs and then you'll come fairly quickly into Isaiah, and go to Isaiah 14. And this is a passage that, it's debated as to whether or not exactly it's talking about Satan, since it's talking about the king of Babylon. But we have evidence in other parts of the Bible that God will use a man and then apply comments about Satan relative to that man, but he's really God's talking about Satan. And we can talk about that in some detail later. Don't have the time to do that right now. But in Isaiah 14, 13 and 14, it says in Isaiah 14, 13, "But you said in your heart, I will ascend to heaven. I will raise my throne above the stars of God, and I will sit on the Mount of Assembly in the recesses of the north." Verse 14, "I will ascend above the heights of the clouds. I will make myself like the Most High." So Satan, actually from the time of his fall, remember he was Lucifer. He was an angel of light. He was a covering cherub in God's creation. But he fell, and he fell because of his arrogance and his ego. And he wanted, from that point on, to be God. But the key thing we have to remember is that Satan is not a godlike figure. Satan is a created being. So if you would, go to Ezekiel chapter 28 for a comment on that. So you've got Isaiah, then you have Jeremiah, then you have short Lamentations written by Jeremiah, and then go to Ezekiel and go to Ezekiel 28. Ezekiel 28. And Ezekiel 28, again, we have the same type of language that we found in Isaiah 14. The writer, through the inspiration of the Holy Spirit, is actually talking about a man in the passage, but then he changes to start talking about the attributes of Satan. The attributes of Satan. So in Ezekiel 28, let's look at verse 15. And the verses before that and after that, after 15, all are talking about, starting really in verse 12, talking about Satan. But the specific point in verse 15, "You were blameless in your ways from the day you were created until unrighteousness was found in you." So here is God talking about Satan, who was blameless in his ways, and then he fell. And he said, when unrighteousness was found in you. But the key point is, from the day you were created. So Satan is a created being. That means that unlike God, Satan cannot see into the future. So Satan prepares for the coming of the Messiah in every generation. He knows from all the way back in Genesis chapter 3, verse 15, the curse said that the seed of the woman, a reference to Jesus, would crush the head of Satan. So Satan has always prepared someone to represent him, an antichrist, a lowercase a antichrist, in every generation, because he didn't know when the Messiah was going to be born. So he knows that if he can destroy Israel, the Messiah will not come back. He knew that once, from the time of Genesis until the time of the first coming of the Messiah, he tried to cut off the seed of the Messiah. Once the Messiah came, he had failed at that. So now he has to keep the Messiah from coming again, keep the Messiah coming back at the second coming. And he is doing that by trying to turn the world against Israel in every generation. So he has an antichrist prepared for a tribulation in every generation, because he doesn't know when Jesus is coming back. And look at Matthew 23. Matthew chapter 23, we give a clear indication of what Satan knows, because Satan knows the Bible. Doesn't believe it, but he knows it. And he knows that it says in Matthew 23, and look at verse 39. It says, "For I say to you," and this is Jesus talking to the disciples at the point in time when he's getting ready to be crucified at the end of his ministry. "For I say to you, from now on, you will not see me until you say, 'Blessed is he who comes in the name of the Lord.'" So the whole point of this is to say that until you recognize me as your Messiah, I will not come back. And that is the point of the tribulation, is to bring Israel to a saving knowledge of Jesus Christ. And because they're so hard-headed, it's going to have to be a terrible tribulation that brings it about. But Satan is going to try everything he can to keep Israel from making that statement. And if he can destroy the entire nation of Israel, that's what he's going to try to do. And that's what he's going to really put his effort into in the middle of the tribulation. So the point here, Kay, is that yes, Satan has been trying since the third chapter of Genesis to cut off the seed of Christ. And failing that, he's going to try and keep Israel from coming to a saving knowledge. So he's had an Antichrist waiting in every generation. And in the tribulation, he's going to bring the real one to power. Remember, if we don't talk again, I'll be seeing you in the air.
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5: If they don't know what's happening, if they don't understand what they're doing or what's going to go on next or, you know, whatever's going on, if they're confused, oftentimes it comes out in resistance.
6: Yeah. That's Eliza Huey, and she's with us today on Focus on the Family with Jim Daly. I'm John Fuller, and thanks for joining us.
7: Think of this moment in the grocery store where your four-year-old is standing there, and these grocery store marketing people have put all the best candy right at checkout. And my wife, Jean, had this experience with Trent where he wanted that candy bar, mm-hmm. and he wanted it badly, and to the point where he was throwing the temper tantrum. And unfortunately, I wasn't there, but a military guy in uniform came over and said, "Son, you listen to your mother." And it just like, you know, you just like, "Sir, yes, sir." And what a great example of that command and control. But we want to talk to you today about how to help your children emotionally regulate mm-hmm. and to get control of their wee little disappointments in life mm-hmm. that can spiral into full-on, you know, bad things.
5: Yeah.
7: And our guest has done a great job capturing how to help your children get through those emotional moments.
6: Yeah, a lot of simple, grace-filled ideas here that are probably a little hard to practice sometimes, but Eliza Huey knows how to put this into action, and she has spent years helping parents navigate emotional health with their kids. She offers biblical wisdom and really practical grace. She's a licensed clinical professional counselor and the director of counseling at McLean Bible Church in the Washington, D.C. area, and teaches counseling at the college level. She also hosts a podcast. Today, she's sharing insights from a delightful children's book she's written called Count Yourself Calm, 5 Simple Steps, Taking Big Feelings to a Big God. And you can learn more about Eliza and this resource at her website.
7: Welcome. It's good
5: to have you.
7: Okay, this is a great little thing, this book, Count Yourself Calm. And I guess the first thing is, why as a counselor did you think this needed to be written?
5: Great question. So I love that because I do see families. I do see little
7: you
5: kids.
7: You see out of control kids.
5: There are parents who are really feeling overwhelmed by their kids' overwhelm. And there's a lot of secular things out there for parents, which is great. And they can be very helpful. But what I found was like parents wanted something that aligned with what they are trying to instill in their kids as far as their faith goes. And so I wanted to take some of those emotion regulation tools that I've learned as a counselor and pair them with the truth of God's word and bring those two together in a way that's actually not just a helping them be calm, but helping them know who God is in the midst of their dysregulation.
7: You know, Jean and I did foster care for quite a while.
5: Great.
7: I think we, over about a 12-year period, mm-hmm. we probably had 15 children that came through our home.
5: Yeah.
7: We had a couple of long-time foster placements with us. But some of them came with required state-required counseling, so we would have to go with the children and participate in that. I remember one counselor talking about the lizard brain and the adult brain.
5: Yes.
7: And children have what they would refer to in counseling as the lizard brain.
5: Right.
7: You're kind of just reacting out of really very fundamental needs.
5: Yeah.
7: Even like the checkout that I was describing at the grocery store.
5: Yep.
7: They see candy, they want candy. I cry until I get candy.
5: Right.
7: Talk about the mechanism of what's going on there and, you know, the right kind of biblical approach to how we're training our children up in the way they should go.
5: Right. I think part of this, too, is what you're kind of leaning into is you have to know where your child is. Because I think sometimes we can fall into the thinking that our kids are just little tiny people. And yes, they are, but they're also very early in their brain development as well. And so you're kind of talking about that with the lizard brain.
7: Right.
5: I think Dan Siegel has a model, which I think is very helpful for parents, where that lizard brain is really kind of talking about the amygdala, which is the emotion center of the brain, which is what mom and dad you're seeing in that check stand. You're seeing that emotion center be the biggest thing that's being reactive in the moment. And so we want to help parents understand that when you are talking with your kids, you're talking to that emotion center of the brain.
7: So in that regard, you know, one of the things that you notice, again, I'll just use the grocery store thing, is a mom or a dad that's kind of out of control themselves.
5: Yeah.
7: You know, they're not using their adult brain. They're down there in the fight with the child. They're like both in the sandbox. And so what do parents need to realize to get above the fray, not be so emotional?
5: Yeah.
7: Not simply be a sibling of the child, but to be the parent of the child.
5: Good, good. I think one of the key things that parents can really embrace that is going to help those moments is the idea of co-regulation. Because my guess is in that moment, if your wife is anything like me, I'm starting to feel the emotions. I'm starting to feel overwhelmed. I'm starting to feel embarrassed.
7: Oh, me too.
5: Yeah, exactly. And so we begin to react in that amygdala as well. And so we're reacting with our high emotions to their high emotions. So the key thing that parents can really learn that will help is co-regulation. So I'm going to regulate myself. I'm going to bring down my intensity so that I share it with you. So taking that deep breath and really, you know, I've actually had parents read this book and say, okay, I needed this book for me first before I need it for my kids, which is beautiful. You co-regulate by taking your own emotions to the Lord, breathing, taking into consideration, what do I need so that I can give that and share that with my child?
7: And it's so important we're talking about things that are out of control that you see in public.
5: Yeah.
7: But I've tried to train my mind to watch things too that are being well done. I've seen parents, I mean, in the last month, probably 3 or 4 times, you know, in a hotel lobby, in a restaurant, where young parents are doing a pretty good job.
5: They really are.
7: Saying, honey, let me understand what you're feeling. Mm-hmm. Let me, you know, I see you. I hear you. Let's calm down. I mean, really good. Speak to that ability as a parent then to help regulate a child's emotional moment and get them into a better place.
5: Yeah. It's really a shift that's happening with parents. And I'm so encouraged by it as well, that what you're seeing, Jim, I'm seeing as well. And it's a shift from, like, let me give you an example. So, like, maybe in our years of parenting, a child is upset about something and you're trying to connect with them and you say, look at me, look at me. That's what we would say, right? Where I now see the reframing as, show me your eyes. And there's just such a difference between the child, because what you're doing in the moment before, when you're saying, look at me, is you're commanding them and you're seeking to control. Well, when you have a situation where a child is completely responding in their emotion part of their brain,
7: they're out of control.
5: Yes. And so for you to get into that, I need to control you, becomes a power struggle. Mm-hmm. Whereas if you were to say, show mommy your eyes, show daddy your eyes, all of a sudden I'm inviting you in to do something with me. I want to see something. And it just kind of lowers the emotional sensitivity in that moment.
7: I like that. Then you can move to show me your heart. Mm-hmm. What are you thinking?
5: Yeah. And when they show you your eyes, then you're connecting with them. And it's said a lot. You want to connect before you correct. And in order to connect, you need to be able to understand what are they emotionally feeling.
7: Yeah. When you say connect, I mean, in many ways, you're using the word empathy. The importance of empathy.
5: Absolutely.
7: And why a child needs to feel that you're empathetic.
5: Mm-hmm.
7: Now, this is without spoiling the child. These are all balancing things, right?
5: Right.
7: What
5: Absolutely.
7: Does it look like to show empathy to a four-year-old who's out of control?
5: Mm-hmm. Yeah, and I think that's an important part that you're saying. Like, we don't want to just give in to every whim, because there are some emotions that actually need to not be expressed so fully.
7: And unacceptable.
5: And yes, and that are hurtful to others. And so being able to recognize, I think one thing that I've kind of understood is that being uncomfortable does not necessarily equal being unsafe, but sometimes what you're experiencing in your child is unsafe. So as parents, we need to understand the difference. Is this just the child is uncomfortable, or are they unsafe? If they're unsafe, then I need to move in with a little bit more parental authority. If they are uncomfortable, it becomes a moment for me to understand what it's like. And that's what you're speaking to, is that empathy. I want to know what it's like for you.
7: Yeah, that's good. Your grandson has a coping mechanism.
5: He does.
7: I'm sure grandma has helped. What's your grandma name? I need to know.
5: Well, I wanted to go very traditional and just go with grandma. Uh-huh. And that is what I went with. But he calls me Gum Gum and still calls me Gum Gum. So
6: that works.
7: Yeah, that really works. But what's his little method?
5: Yeah. So this was such a sweet thing to see. I was able to kind of witness this. And I would love to be able to take credit for this. But I do think my kids are doing such a great job, probably from resources like you have here. My grandson, like many 2.5-year-olds, was having a moment where he was feeling very upset that he couldn't go outside at the moment that he wanted to go outside. And I loved watching my son. He got down to his level and he said, "We're going to take a breath. We're going to take a breath together." And so he modeled it. And I think that's what's so important, is for parents to do it with them. Don't just say, "Take a deep breath," but get down at their level and breathe with them. And in a sense, you're sharing that regulation. That's that co-regulation. And then he told him, he's like, "I'm going to give you a big hug, and we're going to breathe one more time together." And so he knew what was coming, gave him that hug, and he breathed with him, and he just calmed right down. And it was such a great moment. Now, he still was a little bit upset that he didn't get to go out then, but he wasn't overwhelmed.
7: Yeah. I think young moms and dads, you know, again, as I've observed many, not all, obviously, but many are doing a good job. Yes. They're far more intentional than perhaps their parents were.
5: Mm-hmm. Mm-hmm.
7: And, you know, generationally, I think that's a healthy move.
5: Mm-hmm.
7: And, you know, I think it's good. That self-regulating habit, as you described, it's not something you can just say once and be done. And I think this is where a lot of us as parents, this would have been one of my, you know, soft spots that I didn't really do as well as I could have. You know, I was kind of like, "I've already told you this 3 times.
5: Yeah.
7: Could you just get it now?" But I never said that, but that's how I was acting. But you do need to set patterns in your children's lives that help them like that.
5: Yeah.
7: So how do you brace for the long haul? You know, it's like please and thank you. Did you have that experience where you said please and thank you 10,000 times? And then like at age 11, you hear it for the first time when they automatically said thank you. And you went, "It worked."
5: They got
7: it. But man, there was 10,000 times you trained them to say please and thank you.
5: Yeah.
7: So how do you apply that kind of repeat to your child so that they catch it?
5: Yeah, I think that's just exactly what you're talking about. We repeat certain things. We repeat certain words. Like you said, please and thank you. Manners. We repeat hygiene practices with our kids, right?
7: Time to shower.
5: Exactly. Brush your teeth. Wash your hands. We repeat it every single time. They go to the bathroom. You come out. What do we ask? Did you wash your hands? Go back in and wash your hands. So we're on that mindset with things that like our physical health or even our relational health. Please and thank you. How about our emotional health? I think sometimes we are okay with our kids having the vocabulary of just like 3 or 4 words for emotions. We're either happy, we're sad, we're angry, or we're bored, something like that.
7: In my parenting journey, so I didn't realize you could buy charts that have those
5: you
7: faces.
5: You sure can.
7: I drew them every time.
5: Yep.
7: How are you feeling? And I'd put like 9 faces up and they'd pick one. And,
5: yes, fantastic. And there's one in the back of the book that goes along with
7: perfect.
5: The book. So that this just pairs so nicely. But we want to expand our children's vocabulary with emotions.
7: Now, some, you know, hearing you're going, okay, that's all good, but where's the spiritual content?
5: Yeah.
7: You know, it's great that your kids can express their feelings, they can breathe deeply when they're in trouble. But you are really doing a good job in here to talk about the spiritual component of all this too. Yeah. So what does God's word say about it?
5: Yeah. So one of the things, like I mentioned, there's a lot of tools in the secular world, in the clinical world, so many for children on regulation and help for parents. But I brought in the scripture because we're always trying to bring in, where can we bring God's word into our everyday lives with our kids? And so one of the things that I do is just, even as you're taking that deep breath, pairing that breath with scripture, God help me know that you're here. Taking a deep breath in. God help me as you breathe in.
7: That's good. I like that.
5: Know that you're here, or know that you're with me. And there's various places in the books where I pair even the five steps that we talk about. That's just what the clinical world would call a regulating skill, noticing five different things. But what if we notice five things that God gives us? Mm. What about five things in creation that make us feel calm? Mm. And helping your kids point those things out, connecting it with the Lord.
6: Mm. Really good stuff today on Focus on the Family with Jim Daly. 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And a moment ago, you mentioned about the importance, Eliza, of putting words to these feelings. Mm-hmm. To what end? I mean, okay, so my child is still throwing a temper tantrum, and they're at least able to say, I'm feeling really frustrated. Mm-hmm. But how do I attach the name of the emotion to moving forward?
5: Yeah, well, I think that's a great question, because when we name what they're feeling, there's a little slogan out there in the counseling world, when you name it, you can tame it. And I think that's a big help. But I also think it helps us as parents to not wrongly miss what they're actually feeling. And I think that comes up in all ages of kids, where you might see what you think is anger, and it comes out as anger, but there's actually something deeper. And this is the same for adults, right? Mm-hmm. I might express what I'm feeling in anger, but what I'm really feeling is I'm afraid in that moment, or I'm unsure. And that's especially true for kids. If they don't know what's happening, if they don't understand what they're doing, or what's going to go on next, or, you know, whatever's going on, if they're confused, oftentimes it comes out in resistance.
7: Yeah.
5: So it helps us to not miss.
7: Well, and again, that's using the adult brain to understand the circumstance that the child's in, what's underneath the emotion they're expressing.
5: Yes.
7: That's a great place to start in your marriage, let me tell
5: really
7: you.
5: Really good.
7: You know, okay, what's this trigger doing? Why are we in this thing together? And what did I say that got you here? But that's true with the kids, too, especially true, because they don't have all the tools developed yet to really understand.
5: But I will tell you
7: why they're reacting.
5: You do these things with your kids, and you're going to do them in your marriage and in your adult relationships as well. When you begin to say, okay, I don't know exactly what they're feeling, let's kind of explore that together.
7: You once knew a little girl, and her story was her house burned down. What happened in that situation?
5: Yeah, so she obviously experienced something very traumatic. And yes, praise God, everybody was okay. But then moving away from that, like, they were able to get into new housing and get things more stable, she was struggling going to sleep because the fire happened at night. And so the fear was, if I go to sleep, how do I know that there's not going to be a fire? And that makes sense, right? In some ways, it does make sense. But the fear began to be so big that she began to have a lot of anxiety at night. And so her parents actually used this book. I just so loved, they wrote the story to me and shared it to me, how they used the five steps as prayers each night, and it began to help her calm down in the evenings when she was feeling that tension, because it reoriented her thinking. It pulled her thinking away from the anxiety, away from the fears, and onto God and onto His peace and His promises.
7: You know, as parents today, of especially young children, there's so much anxiety going on.
5: There is. Mm-hmm.
7: For all kinds of reasons, social media, school, pressures, performance, all the things that we need as parents to be in tune with. How do we talk to our children age appropriately about what they're experiencing? And in the book, you introduce these five simple steps to calm.
5: Yeah.
7: And how does that routine help children move from that panic mode and feeling overwhelmed to peace, God's shalom, which is awesome.
5: Right, right. Well, it's so interesting because a lot of the things that we're talking about are things that we do, but we see them in kids and we're like, we got to fix this. But we kind of live in that space sometimes. Right. But I think what we're getting at with this practice is helping kids begin to see, like, you have so focused on one thing, the fear of your house burning or the fear of, you know, whatever it is, that something going on at school or whatever is upsetting them. You've so focused on the candy bar that you've lost what else is true. And so beginning to help them see, and what else is true, is really important. It's something that they can actually pull out when they're asked. But if you don't begin to kind of like say, there's other things that we can think about, they so narrow on that one upsetting situation. So we're really just kind of expanding. Okay, yes, this happened, and what else is true?
7: So one of the mechanisms you describe is counting to calm. Mm-hmm. What does that look like?
5: Yeah, so it's taken from a, like I mentioned, a regulation skill that we use, which is, you know, the skill is actually like five things that you see, and you name those five things, four things you hear, and you name those four things, and you go through the senses. And what you're doing is you're giving your brain a little bit of a break, because it takes maybe to read this book, maybe it takes 10, 15 minutes to read this book, but it gives your brain a break from thinking about that anxiety. And we don't want to just give your brain a break. We want to actually give your brain new ways of thinking. And so what it does is, as you walk your child through each one of the five things that God has given you that you see in creation that gives you peace, or four things that makes you feel joy, you're beginning to pull your child away from that anxiety and onto the truth of who God is.
6: Yeah. There's a proactive element, Eliza, to what you've addressed here, and that is try to get ahead of your child's big emotions. Yeah. Now, we had a house full of kids, and I was always playing catch up, and I was that command and control person for a while because I just, there's too much. But for any parent listening, first, is it too late to try to get ahead of it? And then second, what are some practical ways to do that?
5: Yeah, it is never too late. In fact, I would say if your child is a little bit older, I've had teenagers reach out to me and say, my mom got this book for my 7-year-old sibling, but I love it. And so this book is helpful in that sense. But what it really is speaking to, it's less about the book. It's about the desire to be able to understand, how do I better understand my emotions and control them? And I want to say, control them isn't really the word I want to use. It's regulate them. We want to bring them back to a place of, I can cope. I can have this emotion and I can cope. Because that's really what we're trying to give to our children. Well, what I will tell you, and you're asking for practical ways, you cannot give what you do not have. Mm. And so moms and dads, it's really important for you to be able to have an expanded vocabulary.
7: Yeah.
5: So I had somebody, I was doing marriage counseling, and I was talking to them about emotions, and the husband pulled out his wallet, and he pulled out this little tiny card. He said, I found the emotions wheel, and I shrunk it down, and I laminated it, and I put it in my wallet, because he is realizing, I need to learn that there's more emotions between happy and angry. Mm-hmm. There's a whole lot of other things going on. So moms and dads, grow in your emotional vocabulary. Moms and dads, model how you're regulating. So one simple way, this is a real practical step, one simple way to model that is to narrate your own emotional process. So when you're in traffic and you're feeling overwhelmed and somebody does something that makes you angry, narrate it. I'm feeling really overwhelmed right now. That person, their response kind of triggered me to be angry. I don't want to be angry. I'm going to breathe.
7: And your kids are hearing this.
5: They're hearing it. Yeah. And they're watching you experience something hard and regulate. And then even bringing in, Lord, help me to have a right response right now. You're modeling as you narrate what you're doing.
7: No, I really like that.
5: I think probably one of the biggest mistakes I made in my parenting was kind of having that mindset of formula. And it was deeply rooted in fear. So I parented a lot out of fear. If I do this, will they do that? If I don't do this, then they're probably going to do this, you know, and there's a lot of fear that can come up. If I don't correct that, then the fear is they're going to end up in jail before I know it. I had my kids in jail.
7: Yeah.
5: And I think the key is to get away from that formula, get away from that fear and say, okay, Lord, I need faith. I need to trust you that this is going to be a practice. There's going to be successes and failures in my parenting, mm-hmm. but I'm going to parent out of faith, not formula.
7: As a counselor, especially intervening with families that are coming to yeah. you, mom and dad are coming with their teen child. What are the patterns that you see there for the parents that yeah. have really created, and it's hard for yeah. us to see as the parent, mm-hmm. but that we have participated in creating in this child dependencies that are unhealthy?
5: I'll give you two that come to mind. The first one is we react to every situation. So we're just reacting instead of like you mentioned, being more intentional, how you're seeing parents be very intentional. That's what we really want to be is, okay, how do I want to respond? Mm. How do I want to move into this rather than just react? Yeah. So that's one that we kind of need to say, okay, I need to stop just reacting. But the other thing, and this is true of parents of every age and stage, but especially what you're sharing, like, okay, I'm at this point, I maybe made some mistakes. I would encourage you to not make every situation a teaching moment. Right. It feels like we should,
7: yeah.
5: but instead listen and be curious. Be curious about their emotions, like we're talking about today. Be curious about what they're thinking, especially if you have a kid who doesn't have big emotional vocabulary. Then don't say, what are you feeling? Because they're going to be like, I don't know. Yeah. Instead, what are you thinking? Or what thoughts went through your mind when that happened yeah. to you? So get curious and ask those questions rather than teach the lesson.
7: I think that's so good. And I think the other thing in my parenting experience is not every mountain is a mountain. Some
5: yes,
7: mountains are
5: right.
7: molehills, and they're not worth the fight.
5: Oh, moms
7: it's
5: and dads,
7: really
5: yes.
7: small. Let the small things pass and
5: I think
7: concentrate.
5: You learn that. Don't you feel like as your kids are grown, you're like,
7: the
5: so do-over. Many things.
7: Yeah, you're going, man, I'd be a really good parent the second time if I could just do this over
5: yes.
7: again. But Liza, this has been so good. And what a simple concept. Count yourself calm. Great book. Age range for this target is?
5: Yeah, it's really written for 4 to 7-year-olds. But yeah. like I said, I've yeah. had a lot of older kids and moms and dads say, thank you for writing this.
7: Yeah, and you've given us some great tips to incorporate as parents. So thank you for being with us.
5: It's a pleasure.
7: Yeah. And let me turn to the listener. I hope you know Focus on the Family is here for you. As we've said, every child will experience moments of fear, frustration, overwhelm, sugar, anger. But you know what? Honestly, with your love, God's truth, and a little bit of practice and encouragement, they can learn healthy ways to navigate those big emotions. And one helpful resource we'd love to share with you is our 7 Traits of Effective Parenting Assessment. That's been online for a number of years. Hundreds of thousands of parents have taken it. And it takes about 10 minutes, and it'll show you some strengths and weaknesses in how you're doing your parenting role. So it's very effective and very helpful. We also have Eliza's great book, Count Yourself Calm, Taking Big Feelings to a Big God. And it's filled with great, simple, biblically based help for you as a parent. And if you can make a gift of any amount, jump in and join us in the ministry. We'll send the book to you as our way of saying thank you for that gift. Let me share with you what that donation helps to create. We got a note from David who wrote in to tell us this. I'm so thankful for Focus on the Family and the encouragement you've given me over the years. So much of what I've learned about parenting has come through your broadcasts and resources, helping me become the kind of parent I want to be. Man, that is so rewarding. Mm-hmm. He went on to say, thank you for faithfully being there for those of us who need biblical wisdom, practical help, and a listening ear.
6: That is really encouraging to hear.
7: It's what makes our heart leap. Mm-hmm. It gives us joy to know that we're on target. And, you know, we've been at it for 50 years. We're going to be celebrating our 50th anniversary here in 2027. And, man, that is the fruit of what we want to see. So thank you. And I want to ask you if you have a testimony of where Focus has helped you. Get in touch with us. Leave us a note. Drop us a line. You can go to the website. I think there's something there, John.
6: We've got a spot there where you can tell us your story, and we'd love to hear from you.
7: That is fuel that goes so far for the donor community as well as the staff and the team here. So do that. That really helps us.
6: Yeah, reach out today. 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And coming up next time, feeling God's call to become a foster care or adoptive parent.
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12: 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It tells us we can be reconciled to God and have eternity with Christ. 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
17: I'm meteorologist Mike Cox. It will be mostly clear for most of us tonight. In the early evening hours, any stray showers and storms may still be around, but after dark, that should all go away. We'll have a low in the morning of 67 degrees. Looking ahead toward the weekend, tomorrow a sunny day, a little bit better chance of scattered afternoon showers and storms. We'll have a high of 93 degrees. As we look toward Sunday, sunny skies, not as hot, some scattered afternoon showers and storms around, and a high of 88.
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18: Hello and welcome to Through the Bible with Les Feldick, an inspirational and informative half hour of insight into the heart of Scripture. In addition to teaching the Bible, Les is a full-time rancher, having a down-to-earth practical teaching style that makes the Bible come to life. 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At the end of the program, there will be an address where you can contact the ministry. And now, here's Les Feldick with today's lesson.
19: Again, we're going to get right back into the book, Acts chapter 3, and don't let anybody push in here what isn't in here. That's all I say. There is no mention of Gentiles. There is no mention of anything but the nation of Israel. And he says, ye men of Israel. Why marvel you at this, or why look you so earnestly on us, as though by our own power or holiness we made this man to walk? And now look at verse 13. Is that Gentile language? No. The God of Abraham, did that mean anything to Romans? Did the God of Abraham mean anything to the Greek philosophers? Not a bit. But it meant everything to a Jew. I mean, that's what they hung everything on, was Abraham. And that's what Peter is saying, the same God, see? The God of Abraham, Isaac, and Jacob, the God of our fathers, hath glorified his son Jesus, whom you delivered up. Now, you remember when we looked in our last program at some of those verses coming up that God had hidden things. When Jesus spoke to the 12 up there in northern Israel, I hope you caught it, that when he was relaying to them the things that would take place, he said he would be beaten and scourged by what people? By the Gentiles. But now here Peter is laying the blame on Israel. So I always have to be careful that people don't get the idea that only the Jew brought about his death. We all know better than that, I trust. The Jew precipitated it. They demanded it. But Rome carried it out. And that's exactly what Psalms 2 forecast or foretold. That Jew and Gentile together, is the word in Psalms 2, would reject him and put him to death. And so when I make the emphasis here now that Peter is pointing the finger at Israel, I'm not taking away the Gentiles' part in it all. Now, you see, unfortunately, and I tell my classes this constantly, unfortunately, Martin Luther evidently rode just on this, and he was totally anti-Semitic. Martin Luther hated the Jew with a passion in spite of all of his great spiritual enlightening. For Martin Luther, he said it was doing God a favor to kill a Jew, to burn down his businesses. And those of you who were aware of the Nuremberg trials after Hitler's Holocaust, those Nazis used the writings of Martin Luther to substantiate what they had done to the Jew. After all, our great religious leader, see? And it isn't until just now in the last year or two that officially some of the Lutheran bodies have been now apologizing for that. And of course, the Roman Catholic Church for centuries referred to the Jew as the Christ killers. In all sincerity, see, they too have been apologizing and making amends just the last few months with the present-day nation of Israel for the attitude over the centuries. But Peter does. There's no doubt about it. He points the finger at the nation, and he said, you delivered up, in verse 13 again, you denied him when Pilate was determined to let him go. Then verse 14, now reading on, but you denied the Holy One and the just and desired a murderer to be granted unto you, Barabbas, remember? And then verse 15, and you can put in the pronoun you for clarification, and you, the nation of Israel, killed the Prince of Life, whom God hath raised from the dead, whereof we are witnesses. Now, I'm not going to do it again because I just did it a few programs ago. The language here is so totally opposite of what Paul speaks of in his letters. Paul never points the finger at Jew or Gentile and says, you killed the Christ. But Paul says what? He loved you and he died for your sins. But Peter doesn't say that. Why? Well, these things were still hid in the mind of Peter. And consequently, he couldn't go any further than what God had revealed. Now I've got to make a point. Faith. I better put this on the board. Faith. Biblical faith equals taking what? God, taking God at his word. All right. If faith is taking God at his word, what does God have to do before we can believe what he says? What do I hear? He has to say it.
9: See? He has to reveal it. You can't place your faith in something that he's never said. Now, that's why Peter is in perfect accord with the Almighty God here. He is not out in left field by confining his remarks to Israel. He is not out in left field by accusing Israel of what they have done, because God has not said a word yet that they were not under law, but now they're under grace. Let me use a verse to back me up. Romans chapter 10. Romans chapter 10. Because you see, so many times, and I've found it in my teaching years, people will come up and say, well, can't we assume that the 12 knew that he was going to die and be raised from the dead and make it a gospel? Can't we just assume that they knew that? No, you can't. You can't assume what God is going to say. We have to wait until he has spoken it and then believe it. Just like Deuteronomy 29:29 said, the secret things belong unto the Lord our God, but the things he has revealed, see, they're for us. All right, Romans 10, and come all the way down to verse 17. So then, faith cometh by hearing. Hearing cometh by the what? The Word of God. Now, the Word of God isn't some mishmash floating around up there in the ethereal. The Word of God is something that the Almighty God has spoken. And the Old Testament prophets were constantly saying that. The Word of the Lord, Ezekiel will say over and over, the Word of the Lord came to me. And what did Ezekiel do? He believed it. He wrote it. And the same way during his earthly ministry, when he spoke these things, if the disciples or the 12 were supposed to believe it, he made it clear and they could believe it. But you see here, and now come back to Acts chapter 3. Back here in Acts chapter 3, he hasn't said a word yet about shutting down the temple, that you're no longer under law. You're now under a whole new manifestation of God's grace. No, he hasn't said that yet. So he didn't expect Peter and the 11 to believe what he hadn't said. And so don't get the idea, well, they must have been negligent in their duty. No, they did not know that God was now going to turn to the Gentiles and call out a people for his name and call it something totally different, the body of Christ. See that? There's not a word in here, like I said in the last program, there's not a word in here of church structure. There's no instructions in here for pastors and bishops and deacons and elders. There's nothing in here concerning the gospel based upon death, burial, and resurrection. It is still all based on who he was. You remember Peter's confession back there in Matthew 19? We've looked at it until you almost wore that page out, I think. And Jesus said to the 12, whom do men say that I, the Son of Man, am? And what was the answer finally from Peter, the right one? Thou art the Christ, the Son of the living God. Period. Martha, at the raising of Lazarus, or before Christ raised him, he said, I am the resurrection and the life. Believest thou this? And what was Martha's answer? Yea, Lord, I believe that thou art the Christ, the Son of the living God. Period. See? And then you go to the Ethiopian eunuch in a little bit here in Acts chapter 8. And Philip has explained the same thing to him, that this Jesus of Nazareth had done 3 years of miracles, but Israel had crucified him. But God had raised him from the dead. And then Philip says, well, here is water. What doth hinder me to be baptized? And what did Philip say? If thou believest with all thy heart, thou mayest. And then what was the eunuch's confession of faith? I believe that Jesus the Christ was the Son of the living God. Period. He doesn't say who died for me and rose from the dead. Well, so that was their statement of faith, that Jesus was the Christ, the King of Israel. See that? All right. Come on back to the text now in Acts chapter 3, verse 15. And so Peter says, you killed the Prince of Life, whom God raised from the dead, whereof we are witnesses, and his name, through faith in his name, hath made this man strong. What is Peter neglecting to mention? We think his death, burial, and resurrection. He doesn't even allude to it. All he is reminding these Israelites is who Jesus really was. And it was to be faith in that name that made this man whole. All right? Verse 17. Now here comes another hour's lesson. And now, brethren, I know that through, what's the next word? Ignorance, you did it. Ignorance. Now, go back to Israel's ancient history. Back when they were under the law and the days of Jubilee, years of Jubilee, and so on and so forth. The cities of refuge. If a Jewish farmer was clearing his field of rocks, and there was a hedgerow along one of his fence lines, and he'd take those rocks and he's just throwing them over that hedgerow to get them off of his field. But without his knowing it, a wayfaring pilgrim would get struck on the head and be killed. Well, that poor old farmer never even knew about it. But nevertheless, he'd killed someone, and they were accusing him. What could he do? He could run to a city of refuge. And at that city of refuge, if the city fathers determined that he had killed that man in total ignorance, they'd send him back home a free man. Now, you see, all through the crucifixion account, from Christ's own words on the cross, which were, Father, forgive them, why? They know not what

what you were doing. I call it God's loophole for the nation of Israel. Because, you see, had they known who they were killing, what would God have had to do to the nation? He'd have had to destroy them. Now, I got one other reference, 1 Corinthians. 1 Corinthians just comes to mind, and maybe it's appropriate. Chapter 2. 1 Corinthians chapter 2. Now, again, from the pen of the Apostle Paul, we have this same basic truth. Not only concerning Israel, but even Rome, the Gentiles. 1 Corinthians chapter 2. Let's begin with verse 7. 1 Corinthians chapter 2, verse 7. But Paul writes, we speak the wisdom of God in a mystery. See, there's that word again. Just pops up throughout all of his epistles, which is a secret that's been revealed. Even the hidden wisdom which God ordained before the world unto our glory, I'm sure he's speaking of himself. Now verse 8. Which none of the princes of this world knew. For had they known it, they would not have crucified the Lord of glory. So where did God put them? In ignorance. They didn't know. Otherwise, God would have zapped the whole human race, Jew and Gentile alike. But he didn't, because they did it in total ignorance. All right, come back to Acts chapter 3 then. And so Peter claims that same thing. So does Stephen. Oh, Stephen says, Father, they know not what they do. Ignorant. Chapter 3 of Acts. Verse 17 again, and now, brethren, Peter says, I know that through ignorance you did it, crucified the Lord, as did also your rulers. But, see, the flip side, those things which God before has showed by the mouth of all his prophets that Christ should suffer, he hath fulfilled. I see, anytime something is written in prophecy, it has to be fulfilled to the last jot and tittle, or it would make God a liar. Always remember that. Everything written prophetically has to come to pass. Everything that's written that is still future, it has to happen, and it will. Otherwise, God would be a liar. And so this is what Peter is saying. He had to die because prophecy had foretold it. All right, now then, I'm not going to have time, I don't think, to go as far as I'd like to, but let's try. Verse 19, repent ye therefore. See, the same format that he shows in Acts 2:38. Repent, see? And be converted. Turn your direction. Change your thinking. That your sins may be blotted out. And that the nation of Israel could be restored to fellowship. When your times of refreshing shall come from the presence of the Lord. Now, that's not a period. It's a semicolon. So the thought continues right on into verse 20, that if Israel would repent, then God would send the refreshing in the person of the Lord Jesus himself. And he will send Jesus Christ, who was before preached unto you. Now, if he's going to send Christ back to earth, then we now know from the book of Revelation, we didn't get the time element back in the Old Testament or even in the early part of the New, but there again is something that God kept secret until he revealed it to John. When Christ returned and this kingdom would become viable and visible, it wouldn't be immediately eternal, but it would last how long first? 1,000 years. But you see, nothing in Scripture indicates that 1,000-year time frame until we get to Revelation, the final revealing. But here, Peter is speaking in terms of the kingdom promised all the way back to Abraham, that when their Messiah would return, based on Israel's repentance and believing who Jesus is, yes, then God would have sent Christ right here in verse 20. But in verse 21, there had to be that seven-year interlude, remember, that Daniel spoke of in chapter 9, and that is the 7 years of tribulation. Now, that is the

0: times of restitution that is spoken of here. It's the only thing that applies. And so he says he would send Jesus Christ, but verse 21, whom heaven must receive or hold until. Now, you know, I'm always emphasizing those time words. Until is a time word. Heaven must receive until the times of restitution of all things which God has spoken by the mouth of all his holy prophets since the world or the age began. Now, what's the Old Testament full of? That before the king and the kingdom could come on the scene, Israel especially was going to have to go through those seven horrible years of restitution of all things. And what was it? The lifting of the curse, the tribulation, and the defeat of Satan, and that the earth would be regenerated and made gloriously beautiful again for that kingdom reign. And so Peter is in full agreement with the Old Testament that, yes, he had gone back to the Father's right hand. Psalms 110, verse 1, come sit at my right hand until I make your enemies your footstool. That would be done during the tribulation. And then Israel could have her king and her kingdom, and Peter is expecting it. You know, we're all capable of forgetting the bad things if we want to. It's easy to remember the good thing, but we can real quickly forget the bad thing. Now, you remember in the last closing verses of John's gospel, Jesus indicated that Peter would suffer a very ignominious death, right? But at this point in time, I think Peter is totally forgotten about that. He is totally enraptured with the idea that if he could just see Israel repent and yet believe who Jesus was, repent of their sin, yes, then their Messiah would return and they could yet have the kingdom. And now listen, don't forget what was on their mind. We looked at it several weeks ago. Look at it again in Matthew chapter 19. Oh, and Peter hasn't forgotten. See, I told you, you don't forget the good things. He'd forgotten what Jesus said about what kind of a death he'd die. And I think that just rolled off of him. But oh, hey, this was sticking. And he couldn't get it out of his mind. And he is so enraptured with the idea that it's just over the horizon. Just over the horizon. 7 years of horrible experiences, but boy, the end would be worth it all. Matthew 19, again, verse 27. And then answered Peter and said unto him, behold, we have forsaken all and followed thee. What shall we have therefore? Now, Peter had his salvation. That wasn't what he's asking about. What am I going to have for reward? I left my fishing business. I left my home up there in Galilee to follow you. What am I going to have? And the Lord didn't rebuke him. He answered him. And he said unto them, verse 28, verily I say unto you that you who have followed me in the regeneration. See, there again, that's when the earth will be regenerated and brought back to the Garden of Eden state. That in the regeneration, when the Son of Man shall sit in the throne of his glory, King of kings, you shall sit also upon 12 thrones, ruling the 12 tribes of Israel. Plain language? Why, can't get it any plainer than that. And see, this is what's on his mind. Oh, if Israel would just repent and be converted and recognize that the one they killed was their Messiah. See, there's nothing in here of power of resurrection. There's nothing in here of the atoning shed blood, although in the mind of God that was all there. But God is still dealing with the nation of Israel that if they would just repent of their national sins, if they would just believe who Jesus was, God would have brought in the tribulation, it could have run its course, Christ could have returned, and Israel could have had the kingdom. And then, Peter and the 11 knew that when that was fulfilled, then they could take the gospel of their God of Abraham to the Gentile world. See? But not until. And now this is what you have to keep in mind. These 12 men do not leave Jerusalem. They do not leave even under pressure. Why? Because it's to Jerusalem, to the Mount of Olives, that their king was going to imminently return. And then, now let's go back to Zechariah, a verse again that we look at so often because it is so explicit. Zechariah chapter 8. If I had just an extra minute, I'd even go to some verses in Isaiah, but I won't have time for that. But in Zechariah chapter 8, after Isaiah has said that the Gentiles would be coming to the light of Israel, and that Israel's light would be the Messiah, then in fulfilling of all that, we have Zechariah 8, beginning of verse 20, thus saith the Lord of hosts, it shall yet come to pass that there shall come people, the inhabitants of many cities, one city shall go to another, saying, let us go speedily to pray before the Lord and to seek the Lord of hosts. Verse 22, yea, many people and strong nations shall come to seek the Lord of hosts, where? In Jerusalem, to pray before the Lord. And then verse 23, my, you can't kick this out of your Bible. Here it sits, in concrete. And it says, thus saith the Lord of hosts, in those days when Israel would have her king, it shall come to pass that 10 men shall take hold out of all the languages of the nations, take hold of the skirt of him that is a Jew, and they're going to say, we will go with you. Why? For we have heard that God is with you. Who's the you? Israel. See? A believing Israel. A redeemed Israel. A regenerated, a repentant Israel. And remember what Exodus 19 said? Every Jew was to become a what? A priest. And what's a priest? A go-between. And so every Jew had the prospect of being a priest of God to the Gentiles.
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3: With SRN News, I'm Keith Peters in Washington. A mistrial has been declared in the prosecution of Lindsey Clancy.
4: Jurors in the Plymouth trial of Lindsey Clancy could not reach a unanimous verdict on whether she was criminally responsible when she strangled her three young children in 2023.
5: I'm going to declare that the jury is deadlocked, and I'm going to declare a mistrial.
4: Events took a dramatic turn when Judge William Sullivan granted Clancy's attorney, Kevin Reddington, a chance to appeal to the top court in Massachusetts, but the appeal was denied. Clancy's attorney said she was suffering from postpartum psychosis when she killed her children, then tried to take her own life. Plymouth County District Attorney Tim Cruz must now decide if prosecutors will retry the case.
6: And the evidence suggested to us that she was in control of her actions when she committed those homicides.
4: I'm Jennifer King.
3: There are more legal developments related to November's midterm elections.
7: The Trump administration's asked the Supreme Court to reject an order by a federal judge in Boston that blocks it from implementing its new rule regulating mail ballots. The appeal came hours after the administration was unable to tell that judge whether the computer system that would govern the entire project was operational yet. The justices previously allowed the president's plan to move ahead, but they've not yet determined whether it's legal. Meanwhile, the Missouri Supreme Court has blocked new congressional districts backed by President Trump from being used in November. It's ordered a statewide vote be held on the new map. I'm Ben Thomas.
3: The Trump administration has imposed sanctions on a Turkish financial institution as part of its latest effort to sever critical financial lifelines for the Iranian government. On Wall Street, the Dow Jones Industrial Average down by 271 points, the Nasdaq dropping 77.